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0: The summit was being held under the theme Together for Sustainable Peace, Development and Prosperity, with security, development and regional cooperation at the center of the talks.
2: Welcome back to the program. A very warm welcome to our guests today, Daily Sabah editors Calvin Dunga and Amez Ahmed. Guys, welcome to Turkey's Diplomacy.
3: An honor. Thank you so much, Umar.
2: Calvin, I'll start with you. We were just watching President Erdogan. He was in Bishkek, Kyrgyzstan for the SCO summit. That's on the front page of Daily Sabah as well. An important meeting yesterday between the Turkish president, the Russian president, Azerbaijan's leader, Ilham Aliyev. Tell us what happened yesterday, Calvin.
3: It's not exactly what happened yesterday, but actually what's happening right now. In a world which is burning, Turkey has stood as a friend of many, and I think under the leadership of President Recep Tayyip Erdogan, we have actually understood that Turkey doesn't just want to be just in a certain corner having the same allies or having the same people, having the same dialogues with the same people every time. So with President Erdogan, he has tried by all means to make sure that he touches all the angles in the world, considering that not just the geographical location of Turkey, but also the political location of Turkey. Of course, the idea here is having at least a multipolar system, whereby, you know what, President Erdogan Turkey is a member of NATO, which is understood, and also considering that Turkey is in between Europe and the Middle East, it's also, this one is a strategic position that we are in. And also now we have to understand that it's not just with having the diplomatic ties with NATO and maybe the Western allies. We also have to have the lookist policy that President Erdogan has been vouching for. So right now, considering that we are in a world which has so many wars, we're talking about the Middle East burning right now. We're talking of the war between Russia and Ukraine, and also we have to understand that people are dying in Gaza. So President Erdogan, being as strong man as he has been trying to at least being the voice of reason for each and every partner in the world. Yesterday we saw him having dialogues with Russia's President Vladimir Putin. He also had dialogues with Lukashenko, who's Belarus president. He also had dialogues with his comrade, President Aliyev. So in this situation, it's all

0: about making sure that the world, you know, as I say, that the strategic positioning of Turkey and also the politically the strategic positioning of President Recep Tayyip Erdogan, he has to be, of course, in the world you cannot be a friend of all, but at the end of the day you have to make sure that you bring as many allies as we have as possible, not just to sit on the table and just having conversations, meaningless conversations, but at the end of the day it's all about making sure that the world doesn't continue boiling as it is right now. That's the main idea of that. And also you have to understand that Turkey is not a member of SCO. That has to be reiterated. Turkey is a dialogue partner. And by the way, by bringing the word dialogue, we are bringing the fact that Turkey is a voice of reason. And also by Turkey, in this case, we're talking about President Recep Tayyip Erdogan being the voice of reason that he is. That's the idea.
1: Amiz, firstly, a very warm welcome to you.
2: Thank you.
1: To Turkey's Diplomacy. It's your first episode here. Amiz, on the front page of Daily Sabah today, COP31. November is approaching. We've been seeing so many events happening as well, environment events. The climate minister, environment minister Murat Kurum, he has been all over the place. He has attended many meetings.
2: Yeah.
1: And now, as we approach November, COP31 is on the agenda, is on headlines everywhere. Amiz, let's start with how Turkey got this summit in the first place. You know, obviously we knew Australia was also in this race. Let's start from the very beginning, Amiz. If I ask you, what are your expectations from this year's summit? Mm-hmm. What's on your mind and how are you going to look at this summit in November?
2: Thank you so much. So we know COP31 is the, like, COP is the biggest climate event happening this year in Turkey, and more than 196 countries or parties will be attending COP here in Antalya between November 9 to 20. It's a very important event for Turkey because Turkey has a vision for climate cases right now. We know that Turkey is working on the zero waste movement, which is an initiative by Her Excellency Emin Erdogan. And it was her initiative to declare the International Zero Waste Day on March 30 at the UN. So for Turkey and for the world, it's a very huge event happening, taking place here, and it's very important. This year, the event promises to take the agenda to another level by implementing the promises that have been talked about years before. And knowing the preparations and checking what is happening right now, I can see that Turkey will successfully work on the event and it will have a great outcome so far.
1: Amiz, they're talking about an action plan, right?
2: Yes.
1: Like we have an action plan when we go into November, when this COP31 starts in Antalya. Tell me something about the action plan. What is exactly in this action plan? What is Turkey trying to achieve globally and also domestically?
2: We know when we talk about climate, it's not only one specific topic. We have public health, we have economy, we have sustainability, we have zero waste, and many other subjects. This year, health, education, city environments, zero waste, and many other subjects are being talked about during COP. And by this, COP is trying to have a comprehensive coverage of what is happening in the world and to combat the climate change and environment crisis that the world is facing right now.
1: We have a news report now. Kelvin, I'll come back to you after that. Turkey's defense industry has strengthened its global standing as five Turkish companies secured places among the world's top 100 defense firms following their strong growth in their revenues.
3: The Turkish defense industry strengthened its position among the world's leading producers, with five Turkish companies securing places in the Defense News top 100 ranking based on 2025 defense sales. Aselsan remained the country's highest-ranked defense company, climbing three places to 40th as its defense revenue surged around 26% to $4.46 billion. Turkish aerospace industries also maintained a strong global position, ranking 48th with defense revenue of $3.65 billion. One of the biggest successes came from Arja, which entered the global top 100 for the first time at 53rd after its defense revenue jumped more than fourfold to $3 billion.

0: Rocket Sand continued its rise among major global defense manufacturers, advancing 7 places to 64th as its revenue increased nearly 18% to $2.37 billion. Machinery and Chemical Industry Corporation also secured a place among the world's top defense companies, ranking 81st with $1.42 billion in revenue. Together, the 5 Turkish companies generated $14.9 billion in defense revenue, highlighting the growing scale and international competitiveness of the Turkish defense industry. Rankings underline the country's continued progress in building a stronger domestic defense ecosystem, with Turkish companies expanding their revenues and climbing higher among the industry's global players.
1: Welcome back to the program. Kelvin, 5 Turkish domestic defense firms have entered the global top 100 list. Tell us more about that.
2: This doesn't come as a surprise. I think in so many episodes of Turkey's diplomacy, we have kind of exhausted some of them. I think we have realized that we have these companies like Aselsan, we have Roketsan, Arca, MKE, and Turkish Aerospace Industries. It's something that makes the country proud that in the top 100 we have 5. And imagine that we are talking about a world which has more than 190 countries, which is, of course, that number is disputed. But having in those 190 countries in the world, Turkey has managed to have 5 of their defense companies in the top 100. Now that's something that makes the country proud. I think we have. It's not just about manufacturing defense gadgets or defense mechanisms that benefit Turkey. We are also talking about being able to export and also helping the other countries which are in need of those. The defense producers that we are having here. Also, we have to understand that this doesn't just benefit the companies themselves. It also helps the Turkish economy, which has been on an upward trajectory as of late. So it's just an amazing thing that is happening right now. And also, we also have to understand that it puts Turkey. As I've said before, when we were talking about SCO, it puts Turkey at a stronger position to have at least a bargaining chip whenever we go to the international stage. So, in a nutshell, that's what it means for not just for these companies but for Turkey as a whole.
1: Another headline on Daily Sabah is Israel and Greece. They've signed a 3 billion euro defense deal. We're talking about Turkey, we're talking about Pakistan, we're talking about all of these countries signing agreements, right? Mm. At the same time, there are other adversaries as well. And Greece has said that we have signed this deal with Israel because of a threat from Turkey. Kelvin, tell us more about this deal. What's included in this? What is Israel going to be delivering to Greece?
2: So there's always been a contention, especially in the Eastern Mediterranean. Turkey has always reiterated its interest in the Eastern Mediterranean. And of course, considering, I think you know the whole thing with Cyprus, Northern Cyprus and Southern Cyprus. This one is not a secret at the end of the day. But the idea here, it seems as if Mitsotakis government is actually gambling its future, considering that their elections are looming large right now. I think they're going to be very, very soon.
1: And next year in 2027.
2: Yes. 2027. Imagine he only has less than a year, and of course, him being a gambler, he's just trying to at least solidify his position to be re-elected. But aligning yourself with a genocidal warmonger like Benjamin Netanyahu, I don't think that's the way to go, because I think we've heard of an investigation that was made that at least

0: But now with Mitsotakis aligning himself with the genocide maniac, it doesn't exactly help him. I think we don't have to look away like outside Greece. Former finance minister Yanis Varoufakis also was. Is against this whole thing. He is questioning Mitsotakis' intentions with this whole deal that he's having. And unfortunately, by bringing the reason that they are trying to defend themselves from Turkish threat, I don't think that reason actually holds water. It's just somebody who is being I think that's being delusional. You are just trying to align yourself with somebody with a genocide maniac, and I don't think that there's a reason of bringing Turkey on into the conversation. Of course, Turkey has interest in the Eastern Mediterranean, but it doesn't make sense. So it's a gamble, and unfortunately, from the looks of it, the gamble is not even going to come up with something that is tangible for him.
1: Kelvin, thank you so much for those comments. Let's bring in political analyst Javed Rana. He's joining us from the Pakistani capital. Javed, welcome to Turkey's Diplomacy.
2: Thank you, Umar.
1: Javed, we were just discussing this deal signed between Israel and Greece, this 3 billion euro deal, where Israel is going to provide a lot of equipment, defense equipment, to Greece. Javed, what is Israel fearing right now, and what is Greece fearing right now? Let's talk about that first.
2: I think there's a bigger alignment across the Middle East, and what we see right now, it looks like that those who are the rivals of Turkey, they are now in a kind of a reaction mode. And we have seen that in form of Israel strengthening its tie with India, essentially to counter Pakistan, and then the Greek expanding and strengthening its ties with Israel. And I think that is something they take pride of. And they are least concerned of what Israel has been doing in occupied Palestinian territory. So I think the broader picture which is developing is, number one, that everybody knows that it is essentially beginning of the end of the military footprint of the Americans in the Middle East. And it is a kind of a post-American arrangement in the Middle East, which obviously now is dominated a bigger Mecca joint defense pact, which means that the Pakistan Turkey is going to dominate on the Middle East politics. Turkey being the biggest military might in the Middle East, with Pakistan's shield of the Pakistan nuclear umbrella, I think that is a fast changing the geostrategic dynamics in the region. And in that broader context, I think Greece and Israel, they are expanding their ties. They essentially trying to send message to the new defense pact countries. I don't think this is going to work. I think the broader picture is that Turkey is not in a mode of picking up fight with any country. That has been the clear policy of the Turkey. So I think in that broader context, I think things are moving in a very slow pace. Every country is trying to have a long-term strategy because the Americans are leaving. This is a reality. We can see it. And then in that broader context, I think in years to come, I think things are going to be changed in a very dramatic manner, where I don't foresee that Israel would be exercising its freedom of action across the Middle East as it has been doing right now.
1: Javed, two important summits this week, one in Bishkek, one in Istanbul. The Mecca Joint Defense Agreement Summit, it was held in Istanbul, and the SCO, Shanghai Cooperation Organization Summit in Bishkek. Javed, how is Pakistan looking at it? We've been discussing the Turkish perspective. Tell us how Pakistan is looking at both of these summits. And there were important statements made by Shehbaz Sharif and also Khwaja Asif and Ishaq Dar. Tell us more about that.
2: I think the world is in a transition now, and in that transition, Pakistan is trying to place itself in a way that it is not left out in the event of a bigger change in the existing world order. In that broader context, we have to see that the SCO is emerging a bigger platform along with the BRIC. And

0: then with the Americans losing their influence across the world, I think Pakistan is placing itself that it would be ready to be part of any major political alliance other than this Middle Eastern one in the event that there is a big change. I think this is essentially that indicator. And we have already seen that, yes, there are bilateral problems between India and Pakistan. But at the same time, India is there in the SCO. India is there in the BRIC. I think the broader picture which is developing, that once bigger change occurs in the world in form of the Americans losing a great share of power in the world politics, I think my hope is that the bilateral dispute among the countries like Pakistan, India would be resolved, and then all these major forums like BRICS and SCO would have greater say in the world affairs. But having said that, we have to see that what is happening right now, that under these two platforms, SCO and the BRICS, I think now the countries are having trade in their national currencies, in their local currencies, and they are departing from using dollar as an international currency. This is a bigger setback to the US economy. Already the linchpin of the American economy are the Gulf states, which have been exporting oil to much of the world. But now things are fast changing. If the Gulf states, which it looks like they are going to do it, they are going to adopt more other currencies, maybe Chinese currency, they have already, part of the Gulf states, they have already adopted. So I think in that broader context, I would say that the forums like SCO, forums like BRICS, along with the new regional alignment in the Middle East in form of this Turkey, Pakistan, and Saudi Arabia Defense Pact, I think this bode well for the world's peace in years to come.
1: Political analyst Javed Rana, thank you so much for those comments. Always a pleasure having you on the program. Turkish President Recep Tayyip Erdogan said that Turkey-Russia relations are at their most advanced level as he met Russian President Vladimir Putin in Kyrgyzstan. The Russian president has described Ankara as one of Moscow's privileged partners in foreign policy and economic cooperation.
2: Turkish President Recep Tayyip Erdogan met Russian President Vladimir Putin in Kyrgyzstan's Bishkek on the margins of Shanghai Cooperation Organization. In remarks at the meeting, Erdogan stated that Turkish-Russian relations were far more advanced compared to the past. Turkish president said that bilateral relations are at their most advanced level.
3: Ben de değerli başkanla bugün böyle bir fırsatı değerlendirmeyi çok önemli buluyorum. 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
3: Sayın Başkan'ın az önce ifade ettiği gibi bizim şu anda Rusya-Türkiye ilişkilerinde Akkuyu santrali büyük önem arz etmektedir. 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
2: Russian President Vladimir Putin has described Ankara as one of Moscow's privileged partners in foreign policy and economic cooperation. Speaking during a meeting with Turkish President, Putin said economic cooperation between the two countries remains at a high level, attributing this in part to Erdogan's attention to bilateral ties. Putin also highlighted ongoing joint projects, particularly the Akuyu nuclear power plant. He noted that Ankara aims to commission the plant's first unit this year, adding confidently, this will happen. Akuyu is a flagship energy project in bilateral relations and is expected to play a major role in Ankara's efforts to expand its nuclear energy capacity.
1: Turkey's First Lady Emine Erdogan attended a cultural event alongside the spouses of leaders in Kyrgyzstan as world leaders gathered in Bishkek for the Shanghai Cooperation Organization Summit.
2: Turkish First Lady Emine Erdogan attended a cultural event hosted by Kyrgyz First Lady Aygül Japarova in the capital Bishkek on the sidelines of the Shanghai Cooperation Organization Summit. The event also brought together Azerbaijan's First Lady and First Vice President, Chinese First Lady, and Uzbek First Lady. The leaders' spouses toured an exhibition featuring traditional Kyrgyz handicrafts and watched musical and folk dance performances by Kyrgyz children and young people. By closely examining each piece shaped by skilled hands, we discovered unique examples reflecting the aesthetics and craftsmanship of Kyrgyz culture, Turkish First Lady said on social media. She added that the melodies performed by children added a special beauty to our day.
1: Welcome back to the program. Amit, we were just watching First Lady Emine Erdogan in Bishkek. When we talk about Emine Erdogan, Amit, what comes to my mind is a zero waste project, which started in 2017. Amit, since we're approaching COP31, tell us and our audience, describe from the very beginning, how did this come into being? What is a part of the zero waste project? And considering what's happening across the globe, there are wildfires in Turkey, the heat wave in Europe, and what we just saw in Nepal as well, that glacier breaking down and the entire country or parts of the country being flooded, so many people killed, so many people missing over there. Sure. What's really happening? Why is this important, this zero waste project?
4: So zero waste movement started in 2017 when Turkish First Lady Emine Erdogan initiated the project. It was to prevent waste, to reuse, repair, and prevent extra or unnecessary production of the products that we're reusing right now. The project continued for years, and in 2022, she registered the project at the UN, and by 2023, the United Nations set March 30 as the International Zero Waste Day globally. It's a very important project and movement if we look at it, because we're preventing waste before it reaches to the food, to the seas, and to our ecosystem. One of the things that we kind of neglected in the past few years was the fact that extra production and consumption style or culture is actually harming our ecosystem and our lives in a very bad way, and we're not aware of it. So this movement is very important to share and raise awareness on how do we consume everything and how do we buy, reuse, or repair, or actually take action towards our ecosystem. First Lady is honorary president of Zero Waste Foundation. Zero Waste Foundation works all over Turkey in 81 provinces of the country, and they're working on different and various aspects of environment and climate change. I can talk about the recent project that they had in Turkey, which was Turkey Plastic Waste Workshops.
1: You were at that conference
4: as
1: well.
4: Okay. It started in four main cities of Turkey, where those cities are facing a big amount of plastic waste. Adana, Mersin, Muğla, and Antalya.
1: Amit, one question to you.
4: Sure.
1: Do you think we're doing enough to protect our environment?
4: Is that
1: the right statement? Do you think we're doing enough?
4: If we look at Turkey and the recycling and the zero waste prevention project, Turkey is actually doing very good compared to the other countries in the world. The recycling rate was 10% before the zero waste movement. Now it's 30%. In Turkey, and by the upcoming years, there are hopes to increase it to 50%. But the problem is not only about recycling; it's about preventing the waste, preventing to create extra plastic that we don't need.
1: Exactly.
4: Right now, only 9% of the world plastic is being recycled. And we have above 40 million waste and plastic waste all over the world, which what we're doing is not enough to prevent the whole waste all over the world. But the steps and the actions that Zero Waste Movement and foundations like Zero Waste are taking is very important. Going back to the workshops that I was in Adana and Mersin, on the same day the foundation brought together stakeholders, business owners, academia and governors of each city to talk about the waste problems and to draw a roadmap and action plan to prevent waste. After doing four workshops in four different cities, on September 1st, they announced the conclusion of the workshops because the workshops continued in Istanbul for 2 days, and 17 ministry representatives were there, academia, business owners and stakeholders and people who were responsible for what is happening took part in the workshops. And in 3 weeks, a report will be announced on how to prevent waste and how to save the ecosystem better.
1: This Zero Waste Project, right? I mean, Erdogan's the first lady's Zero Waste Project. Tell me, how is this related to COP31?
4: Yeah. As I said, Turkey is a good sample of zero waste and climate change prevention because it has a vision. The Zero Waste Movement is a vision to protect the country from climate change. And we know that under the COP31, there are so many topics that will be discussed, and climate change, sustainability, food security, and many other topics related to climate and environment will be discussed. Since the country has the vision and the ministries, all of them are working together to prevent and save the planet, I think Turkey will be a great example for other countries, and it will have a big impact because this year COP is trying to talk about what should be done. And how should,
1: instead of just making targets, how these targets should be implemented.
4: They're trying to have an action plan and work on it in a much better or faster way because data tells us that some areas in Turkey and globally are in danger because of the high rate pollution that they're facing. If we look at Istanbul, even Istanbul was facing high rate of pollution in the past few years, but with the efforts to reduce the pollution in the past 2 years, it's slightly got reduced, which is a great thing to look at. And in Adana, Mersin, and other cities which are close to the sea, we saw that shores, the sea, and everything close to the seashore were very dirty, and plastic was actually inside most of the seashores. But with this action plan that Turkey has and with the workshops that Zero Waste Foundation worked on, hopefully they will have a plan to prevent plastic to be inside the seas and to get to our meals and to our ecosystem.
1: Amis, thank you so much for those comments. Now we have a clear idea of what we can expect at this summit in November. Kelvin, just before we end this program, there's one more headline, an issue from inside Turkey, the Turkish Republic of Northern Cyprus. There was a ferry which capsized. Obviously, more than 200 people were on that ferry. 20 people remain missing. At least 7 have lost their lives. Tell us what are the latest updates. And Turkey has also joined the search and rescue efforts.
5: You know, unfortunately, it seems as if lately we have been experiencing so many ferries capsizing in the whole world. But it's one of the latest incidences, and unfortunately, this one hit closer to home. The idea, you know, if we have to go to the cause of this, unfortunately the cause has not been brought to the public yet, but unfortunately as we talk right now, we still have 20 people who are still missing, and unfortunately with the search efforts still un- not going. I think there are like 7 helicopters, 8 vessels, and 9 boats that are being that have been deployed to, and also some commandos from Turkey. They've been deployed to, I mean, to help in the search efforts. But unfortunately, the depth of the area in which, unfortunately, the machines that they have right now cannot go down, because unfortunately the heaviest duty machine that can be used right now goes down to like 1 kilometer, but unfortunately the depth is more than 1 kilometer, and unfortunately it's from what we have had so far, they are going to deploy some machines which are remotely controlled, but it's still a sad situation that it's like every week we are still hearing accidents, especially sea accidents. I think I can tell you about something that happened in Zimbabwe like two or 3 weeks ago. It's sad. Of course, we might end up looking for blame. We can blame the vessels of not being seaworthy, but at the end of the day,
1: reports have said that vessel, that ferry, was not maintained properly, and it had issues even before.
4: And the captain was warned that they should not depart, but he didn't listen and decided to depart.
1: So it's just mismanagement and lack of, you know, proper care and, you know, lack of, you know, following rules. It's not been done. We've seen this happen before as well, not just in Turkey, but all over the world as well.
5: That's
4: even
5: true.
4: Today in Istanbul. Well,
5: yeah, but
4: 10 are missing right now.
5: Which is sad, because the problem is, but now you see, Amis, the problem that we have right now is that we end up looking for blame instead of us solving the issue before it happens. Mm-hmm. Because right now we are in a position whereby tragedy has struck and we are looking for somebody to blame. And at the end of the day, when such thing doesn't exist, we end up blaming even ourselves. So, the sea itself might have a hand in this. In these vessels capsizing, and unfortunately, you never know. Maybe if we were to be very careful in the way we handle not just that whole sector of ferries, but we also have to understand the way we handle the world in general, not just about the sea. It's all about everybody's life, because life is sacred at the end of the day. And,

0: and they just decide to risk people's lives because of a few dollars that we're going to be earned.
1: The weather impacted it, unfortunately.
0: The weather, and yeah, of course,
1: the
0: weather.
1: Because the ship was set to depart day before, and they delayed it to Sunday, but still, with the bad weather and the condition that they saw, they decided to depart.
0: That's when zero waste policy comes into head.
1: Yes.
2: Kelvin and Amez, we're at the end of our program. Thank you so much, Amez, for being with us. Kelvin, thank you to you as well for being with me in the studio.
0: Thank you so much, Umar. Thank you so much for having us.
2: That brings us to the end of our program. Thanks for joining us. Bye for now.

Residents in Cabimas, a historic petroleum hub on Lake Maracaibo, have long lived alongside wells, pipelines, and oil terminals, witnessing firsthand the environmental fallout of Venezuela's collapsing oil industry. Oil pumps persistently move up and down between eroded homes, next to empty village-like streets under a scorching sun. An aging oil infrastructure stretches into Lake Maracaibo, and crude stains its shoreline, complicating the elaborate of hundreds of fishermen that make a living on the water of the lake that holds some

Venezuela's massive oil reserves. Residents of the historic oil city say they are seeing signs of renewed activity. Fisherman Carlos Rodriguez pointed to a pump he said had been inactive for more than 15 years, but resumed operating about 4 months ago. Tankers can also be seen anchored offshore. The renewed activity comes as the United States and Venezuela move forward with a sweeping oil agreement covering 17 fields. Venezuela's government says the fields have a proven potential of 65 billion barrels and could attract more than $100 billion in investment. But the agreement has not been made public, leaving unanswered questions about its financing, timetable, and the companies that would participate. U.S. President Donald Trump calls the deal the biggest oil deal ever. Venezuelans wonder how, if at all, it will benefit them. In Cabimas, residents expressed a mixture of hope and resignation. Former and current oil workers have hoped the deal will bring life back to a decaying industry that was once a thriving oil town. Venezuela's oil-dependent city of Cabimas continues to struggle with poverty, pollution, and failing infrastructure. Fishermen say oil pollution in the lake damages their boats and equipment, making it difficult to earn a living. Meanwhile, former and current oil workers are facing low wages and limited opportunities. Production has slowly recovered to around 700,000 to 800,000 barrels a day. But workers say a lack of machinery and technology is preventing further growth. Despite hopes for an oil sector recovery, daily life in Cabimas remains difficult, with closed businesses, deteriorating schools, old cars, and frequent power outages.

0: The American investment in Venezuela is to grow the flow of private capital from a great number of American businesses. We want to see a lot of investment coming from the United States into Venezuela to grow opportunity and prosperity for Venezuelans and for Americans and for energy consumers around the world. So the deals that will be announced tomorrow, there's several deals that will be announced tomorrow, just those deals will lead to a more than doubling of Venezuelan oil production in the next few years. This is rejoining the partnership between the United States and the people of Venezuela. I think very good times are coming as large investments flow into this country. That creates more jobs, which pushes wage pressure up, creates opportunity for Venezuelans, prosperity, and it snowballs. When you get business confidence and you get investment, it creates all sorts of opportunities, not just jobs, but opportunities for entrepreneurs.
1: The Turkish economy maintained its growth momentum in the second quarter of 2026, expanding 2.3% year-on-year as domestic demand and several key sectors supported economic activity. Gross domestic product also increased 1.1% from the previous quarter on a seasonally and calendar-adjusted basis, pointing to continued economic expansion. Industry also contributed positively to growth alongside gains across public services, finance, real estate, and professional activities. Household consumption increased 3.5% from a year earlier, while investment continued to expand, providing further support to economic activity. At current prices, the Turkish economy reached nearly 19.9 trillion liras, equivalent to more than $438 billion in the April to June period. The government expects economic activity to gradually gain momentum as progress in disinflation and improving global conditions provide a more supportive environment for growth. Separate annual figures also showed that the Turkish economy expanded 3.7% in 2025, with investment recording solid growth and several major sectors contributing to the expansion.
2: Germany's cabinet approved a 10 billion euro income tax reform package on Wednesday, designed to ease the burden on low- and middle-income households, particularly families with children. The measures will be introduced in two stages and take full effect in 2028, the finance ministry said. "We are providing relief to families with children," Finance Minister Lars Klingbeil said. "We are ensuring that a little more is left at the end of the month." A middle-income family with two children will have more than 600 euros extra per year available from 2028, according to the ministry. Child benefit will rise to 267 euros per child per month in 2027 from 259 euros currently, before increasing to 272 euros in 2028, while the basic tax-free allowance will also increase to 12,564 euros in 2027 and 12,900 euros a year later. "We have also decided to make the tax system fairer," Klingbeil said. "Those with the very highest incomes must make a somewhat greater contribution. The government will partly offset the cost by raising taxes on high earners. The existing 45% top rate will apply from taxable income of 250,000 euros, while a new 47% rate will be levied on annual income above 280,000 euros.
3: You have to have an environment that's relatively free of regulation, meaning that new things must be default legal as opposed to default illegal. In the EU, for example, we find that the regulation level is extraordinarily high and things are generally default illegal. And this inhibits progress of new technologies. It slows it down. It doesn't ultimately stop it, but it slows it down quite considerably. But now China does have a tremendous amount of electricity, but due to GPU export bans, one cannot establish data centers with the latest chips in China. So really, the consideration is what sort of electricity growth is there outside of China? And that is currently a significant shortfall relative to AI chip production. So there is this creates an opportunity, I think, for countries around the world just to say if they're interested in AI data centers, to construct a lot of power and offer that to AI companies. And in exchange, of course, these AI data centers would be taxed and have to pay, you know, reasonable fees and stuff. Mm-hmm. But it does create an opportunity for a lot of countries. And I think humanoid robotics will be just an incredible change. I think, just to give you some sense of scale here, I think I think AI will probably increase the global economy by 20 to 30%. That's my rough estimate, meaning on the order of $20 to $30 trillion per year. And AI will be able to do anything digital, anything that does not require shaping of atoms by hand, probably by the end of next year. Well, the robots will start manufacturing the robots, so you get a recursive effect. Mm-hmm. So it starts off very, very slowly, but then grows at an explosive rate. So if you say like 10 years from now, I would say there are well over a billion humanoid robots.
4: Wow.
3: And the productivity per robot will be probably 5 times that of a human. Meaning that the productivity in 10 years of humanoid robots, and I think this is a conservative estimate, by the way, this is one I'd be willing to put serious money betting on, that there will be at least a billion robots in 10 years, and that those robots will be at least 5 times the output of a human, meaning the billion humanoid robots will be more productive than all humans combined.

0: Turkish President Recep Tayyip Erdogan has outlined Ankara's positions on regional security, Syria, defense cooperation, and relations with Greece, while highlighting the importance of the newly formed Mecca Alliance. Turkish president said the alliance's strategy, political, and military committee had met in Istanbul as the first concrete step toward putting the cooperation mechanism into operation.
1: The strategy, political, and military committee convened to take the first concrete step toward establishing this alliance. The foreign ministers, defense ministers, and chiefs of general staff of the three countries came together. In line with our approach of taking concrete steps as soon as possible, we identified the technical issues that need to be addressed. First and foremost, a secretariat needs to be established and made operational. Military and political issues need to be addressed here. The defense industry is an important area of cooperation. There are also areas of military operational cooperation, including military training, military standardization, sharing assessments of military threats, and sharing capabilities and resources. Decisions were made on how and when these issues will be implemented. Very few countries have openly reacted against this alliance, but there are also countries that have expressed their opposition behind the scenes. In particular, the balance between Saudi Arabia, Pakistan, and Turkey makes it difficult for many actors to openly criticize this alliance.
0: On Syria, Erdogan said developments had validated Ankara's long-standing warnings about terrorism and instability. He called on neighboring and friendly countries to support Syria's reconstruction and warned against provocations that could undermine the country's internal peace.
1: As Turkey, we are saying the same thing about Syria today as we said yesterday. We said Syria could not become an area where terrorist organizations operate freely and that instability there could spread throughout the entire region. In the end, we were proven right. This means that the United States has now also recognized the realities of Syria. The Syrian people have paid a very heavy price, but they stood up for their homeland. Now they are working to rebuild all of Syria. The situation in Syria is also important because it demonstrates how correct our vision was and how realistic our Syria policy has been. Dealing with provocations is also important. Those seeking to undermine Syria's internal peace must not be given room to operate.
0: Erdogan also addressed Turkey's efforts to rejoin the F-35 program, saying talks with the United States were continuing. He stressed that Ankara would continue developing its own defense capabilities, including the Khan fighter jet and domestic air defense systems.
1: We discussed every issue on our bilateral agenda with Mr. Putin. As you know, we were a partner in the F-35 program and made significant contributions to it. We are continuing talks on Turkey's return to the program. We believe that once the processes in the United States are completed, as soon as possible, this issue will be left behind. At the same time, as we pursue all these diplomatic efforts, we're not giving up on Khan. We're not giving up on developing our own air defense system. On the contrary, we are expanding Turkey's options. This is what a strong Turkey looks like. This is the roadmap for a strong Turkey.
0: Turning to Greece, President Erdogan called for good neighborly relations, but warned Athens against arming islands with demilitarized status.
1: What should we do? What is our responsibility? To do what is necessary. We say we want to proceed with Greece on the basis of good neighborly relations. If we were to call out Greece from our own territory, from Kash, they would hear us, wouldn't they? But we have been sincere on every issue. We have been the constructive side. Yet, most of the time, we have not seen our goodwill reciprocated. First of all, Greece needs to understand this. Turkey has no designs on anyone's territory, but neither will Turkey allow its rights to be violated. If anyone interprets Turkey's calm and prudent approach as weakness, I say this clearly. They are making a grave mistake. Greece must turn back from this wrong path it has taken and stop arming the islands that have demilitarized status.
2: Thank you.
0: Turkish President Recep Tayyip Erdogan met Russian President Vladimir Putin in Kyrgyzstan's Bishkek on the margins of Shanghai Cooperation Organization. In remarks at the meeting, Erdogan stated that Turkish-Russian relations were far more advanced compared to the past. Turkish president said that bilateral relations are at their most advanced level.
2: Ben de değerli başkanla bugün böyle bir fırsatı değerlendirmeyi çok önemli buluyorum. 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
0: President Erdogan also highlighted the importance of the Akuyu nuclear power plant for bilateral relations, saying the project had entered its final stage.
2: Sayın Başkan'ın az önce ifade ettiği gibi, bizim şu anda Rusya-Türkiye ilişkilerinde Akkuyu santrali büyük önem arz etmektedir. 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
0: Russian President Vladimir Putin has described Ankara as one of Moscow's privileged partners in foreign policy and economic cooperation. Speaking during a meeting with Turkish President, Putin said economic cooperation between the two countries remains at a high level, attributing this in part to Erdogan's attention to bilateral ties. Putin also highlighted ongoing joint projects, particularly the Akuyu nuclear power plant. He noted that Ankara aims to commission the plant's first unit this year, adding confidently, this will happen. Akuyu is a flagship energy project in bilateral relations and is expected to play a major role in Ankara's efforts to expand its nuclear energy capacity.
3: Turkiye has joined NASA's Artemis Accords, becoming the 71st country to sign an international framework aimed at promoting peaceful, transparent, and cooperative exploration of the Moon, Mars, and beyond. Turkish industry and technology

0: Technology Minister Mehmet Fatih Kacar signed the accords on behalf of Turkiye during a Monday ceremony at NASA headquarters in Washington, hosted by NASA Administrator Jared Isaacman. It is my privilege to welcome the Republic of Turkiye as the 71st signatory of the Artemis Accords, Isaacman said, according to a NASA statement highlighting Turkiye's growing role in space exploration. The Turkish Foreign Ministry also said in an official statement released on Tuesday that Turkiye will continue to support international cooperation in the peaceful exploration and use of outer space, and to contribute to efforts in the fields of space technologies and exploration through an inclusive and innovative approach grounded in international law. The Accords, established in 2020 by NASA, the U.S. State Department, and seven founding countries, set principles for international cooperation in space, including peaceful exploration, sharing scientific data, providing assistance when needed, and protecting historically significant sites and artifacts. Turkiye's signing comes amid growing activity in the country's space program. In 2024, Alper Gezeravci became Turkiye's first astronaut, traveling to the International Space Station and doing scientific research with NASA astronauts.
1: For everybody.
0: Tuva Atasver later flew on Virgin Galactic's VSS Unity as part of the Virgin Galactic 07 mission. Turkiye is also preparing to launch its first lunar mission, AYAP-1, joining the small but growing group of countries building and launching their own satellites to the moon. The signing precedes the International Astronautical Congress, which Turkiye will host in the city of Antalya in October. The event is expected to bring together dozens of Artemis Accord signatories to discuss the future of peaceful and transparent space exploration. Turkish Foreign Ministry added that the Congress will also provide an important platform for further advancing this shared vision.

Turkish defense industry strengthened its position among the world's leading producers, with five Turkish companies securing places in the Defense News top 100 ranking based on 2025 defense sales. Aselsan remained the country's highest-ranked defense company, climbing three places to 40th as its defense revenue surged around 26% to $4.46 billion. Turkish aerospace industries also maintained a strong global position, ranking 48th with defense revenue of $3.65 billion. One of the biggest successes came from Arca, which entered the global top 100 for the first time at 53rd after its defense revenue jumped more than fourfold to $3 billion. Roketsan continued its rise among major global defense manufacturers, advancing seven places to 64th as its revenue increased nearly 18% to $2.37 billion. Machinery and Chemical Industry Corporation also secured a place among the world's top defense companies, ranking 81st with $1.42 billion in revenue. Together, the five Turkish companies generated $14.9 billion in defense revenue, highlighting the growing scale and international competitiveness of the Turkish defense industry. The rankings underline the country's continued progress in building a stronger domestic defense ecosystem, with Turkish companies expanding their revenues and climbing higher among the industry's global players.

0: The United States military hit targets in Iran, leading Tehran to respond with missile and drone fire as hostilities flare once again between the two countries. Central Command said in a statement Tuesday evening that it had completed the latest barrage against Iranian military targets, including air defense sites, radar systems, and maritime assets. Central Command also said the latest strikes were in response to Iran trying to attack commercial ships and American forces in the Middle East. Iranian state media reported that the U.S. bombed civilian sites along Iran's southern coast and hit a civilian airport. Local officials said one U.S. strike hit a home hosting a wedding, killing five people and wounding dozens.
1: We were on our way to a wedding. Suddenly we heard the sound of a fighter jet. We arrived there and suddenly there was an explosion. When I went inside, there was a person who had been struck on the head and face by a building block and had lost consciousness. A lot of children and women were horribly injured, and everyone who was there were ordinary people.
0: Iran's Revolutionary Guard Corps claims it has launched a heavy ballistic missile attack on Prince Hassan Air Base and a U.S. Marine base in Jordan in response to earlier U.S. strikes that killed civilians. Supreme Leader Khamenei said Iran's armed forces have unforgettable lessons in store for Washington in his first message since the U.S. and Tehran restarted attacks. The U.S. strikes followed others on Sunday in the Strait of Hormuz that abruptly ended a month without military action and threatened to fully reignite an intermittent war that has dragged on for more than 6 months. Meanwhile, U.S. President Trump said he was not trying to force Iran to the bargaining table, pushing back against reports after the U.S. military completed its latest wave of strikes on the country. The renewed fighting comes after Trump appeared to pivot last month toward punishing Iran economically with sanctions, though on Monday he acknowledged more strikes might be necessary.

Vessels were seen near the Strait of Hormuz on Wednesday, off the coast of Oman's Musandam. The U.S. and Iran were back on a war footing on Wednesday after the most significant exchange of fire in weeks, with Washington threatening more devastating strikes, while Iran condemned an attack that it said killed five and wounded dozens of civilians at a wedding. The U.S. military's Central Command said it struck Islamic Revolutionary Guard Corps, air defenses, radar systems, maritime assets, mine-laying capabilities, and communication sites, with Iranian media reporting hits on multiple targets near the Strait of Hormuz, the narrow waterway where Tehran has threatened tankers attempting to pass without authorization. Iran said it struck U.S. assets in Bahrain, Jordan, Kuwait, and Iraq, according to official statements. The IRGC said it killed a large number of U.S. forces in Jordan, but two U.S. officials told Reuters there had not been any casualties, according to initial assessments.

0: U.S. Navy aircraft carrier Abraham Lincoln steamed into Thailand's Lam Chabang on Wednesday, September 2nd, morning after more than 200 days at sea, including a long deployment in the Middle East amid reports of mental health concerns and deteriorating conditions aboard. The Lincoln, with roughly 5,000 sailors and Marines aboard, has set a modern-day record for consecutive days at sea, according to Democratic lawmakers. Typically, naval deployments are for between 6 and 9 months, but during times of conflict that can be extended. Accompanied by other U.S. naval vessels, the aircraft carrier will stop in Thailand, the United States' only treaty partner in mainland Southeast Asia, for rest and recuperation for 5 days, according to Thai officials. The 5-day stop in Thailand is intended to give sailors and Marines time to rest and recover before the carrier resumes operations. The visit comes as the U.S. Navy faces growing scrutiny over the strain placed on crews during extended deployments.
1: German government said it had concluded that Russia was responsible for an attempted drone attack at Leipzig airport last month and ordered a series of measures in response, including the closure of a consulate and a Russian cultural center in Berlin. Interior Minister Alexander Dobrindt said intelligence findings indicated that individuals involved in the attack were acting on behalf of Russian state agencies.
2: Die abschließende Ausführung des versuchten Anschlags ist dem Bereich von Low-Level-Agenten zuzuordnen. Die Gesamtbetrachtung des versuchten Anschlags vom 4. August am Flughafen Leipzig fügt sich in das bekannte

0: russische Generalkonsulat in Bonn wird zum 18. September geschlossen. Der Vertrag über das russische Haus in Berlin wird gekündigt.
1: Responding to Germany's announcement, Russian Foreign Ministry spokeswoman Maria Zakharova said Moscow would respond to what she called Berlin's anti-Russian action, according to Interfax news agency. The Russian embassy in Berlin had previously dismissed such accusations as fabricated provocation and as a new wave of anti-Russian hysteria in Germany. Foreign Minister Wade Full, Germany, will also push within the European Union for additional sanctions listings and travel restrictions on Russian nationals, while increasing pressure on Russia's shadow fleet.

0: I believe this is primarily linked to the domestic political situation in Germany. The Chancellor Friedrich Merz's domestic political position is precarious. He does not enjoy the trust of his citizens, and it is clear why. He does not defend national interests, but trades them away. Economic miscalculations are evident. Businesses are closing. People are losing their jobs. The standard of living is falling. It is unclear why all these accusations are being made. Yet there is only one explanation: the need to counter an aggressive Russia. But where is the evidence? Well, they have planted the evidence. Now, the reasons for such behavior must be explained. Given the drop in approval ratings in the upcoming election campaigns, in Saxony, for example, the question of the political future of Germany's ruling elite naturally arises. I believe this is primarily the reason. I think this is yet another mistake. It is a grave error. And in my view, it clearly runs counter to the interests of the German people.
1: Of course, everybody will discuss the Leipzig attacks, and also it is clear that it has all the hallmarks of state-sponsored terrorism. The question is, what do we do about this? We have already summoned Russian ambassadors, who have also many member states, and we will discuss what more can we do. We have already in the pipeline 1,600 listings for the military complex of Russia. And maybe there are more to be added. Well, it definitely is a very strong signal. So Germany has done a lot, and we will definitely hear from our colleague what more can we do together. Just this morning we had discussions, and also Germans were very grateful for all the member states being behind Germany here. I think this is the unified response that we need to really take.
2: UN data show this summer saw the deadliest month for Ukrainian civilians in 4 years.
3: He was stuck here and couldn't get out. I shouted, "Mom's here, mom's here."
2: And Olena Strohina's son, Yevheny Yonov, was among at least 17 people killed when Russia attacked Kyiv on August 20th, according to Ukrainian authorities. It was a harrowing moment for his family, including grandmother Alla Pazhyak. Stohina had filmed the flames engulfing her son's residential block.
3: While my child was burning inside, I was filming because I thought they were rescuing him.
2: She showed the video at his funeral alongside loving photos of Yonov growing up. The United Nations says more than 16,000 civilians have been killed during the nearly 4.5 years since Russia's full-scale invasion of Ukraine. Casualties rose sharply in July, the UN said in a report published last month. As missiles and drones struck cities far from the front lines, nearly 440 civilians were killed and more than 2,500 injured during the month. That's a 30% jump from June and the highest toll since May 2022. Stohina, the mourning mother, said that reports of civilians killed in war that once seemed remote now felt painfully personal.
3: No matter what.

0: news you listen to, Israel, Iraq, Iran, you just listen and go to sleep because it was so far away. Even the news about Georgia, it was just news, some statistics. Well, now, unfortunately, we've become statistics too.
1: After the burial, Stohina placed some shared breakfast favorites by her son's grave. Yonov had been home with an exemption from the military draft. Talk about the irony of fate, she says.
2: Egyptian President Abdel Fattah al-Sisi held an official welcome ceremony for Chinese President Xi Jinping at the Ittihadia Presidential Palace in Cairo on Wednesday, a day after welcoming Xi and his spouse at Cairo International Airport. Xi and Sisi stood for the national anthems and reviewed an honor guard ceremonial rifle drill. The Chinese president arrived in Egypt on Tuesday, September 1st. His first visit to the Arab world's most populous nation in a decade, as countries across the Middle East reassess security and economic ties amid the fallout of the Iran war. The conflict has disrupted global energy markets and raised questions about whether regional countries can count on the United States as a long-term security partner. Over the past week, Egyptian state media has trumpeted Cairo's growing economic and military ties with Beijing and Egypt's role as the first Arab and African country to establish diplomatic ties with China 70 years ago.

A turquoise-colored house stood largely intact amid mud and debris in Nepal's Trishuli on Wednesday, after surviving last week's devastating mudslide that damaged buildings around it. Footage from Wednesday showed the house standing on the banks of the Trishuli River, surrounded by damaged structures, broken concrete, and debris left by the disaster. The unlikely survival of the building has earned it the nickname the Green Miracle House on social media. As of Tuesday, the death toll from Nepal's devastating floods surpassed 1,000 as rescuers deployed heavy machinery, helicopters, and excavators to reach thousands still missing nearly a week after the Himalayan disaster tore through towns and valleys. Hundreds remain stranded at devastated hydropower stations and are the focus of rescue efforts. Specialized rescue teams from China, India, and Nepal have built temporary bridges to reach remote areas and dig through the ruins of hydropower projects, using excavators to try to rescue the nearly 300 workers trapped inside tunnels.

A month after flames tore through Serbia's Deliblatska Peskara Reserve, foresters face difficult choices as they consider how to restore its unique dunes and woodlands, while preparing the area for a future of increasingly severe wildfire risk. At the heart of the dilemma is what to preserve and what to replace in an area that is still smoldering, a place where forest fires were once rare but are expected to become more frequent as global warming takes its toll. We have more intense fires, more big fires, more extreme fires, and more fires in places that were previously considered unburnable, said Alexander Held, a senior expert at the European Forest Institute, an organization backed by 30 European states. Held said, Europe was heading towards a future in which regions unaccustomed to wildfires would have to adapt, rather than relying solely on firefighting once blazes break out. As forestry authorities begin planning the area's recovery, a key question will be what to restore and what to replace. Assessing the damage alone can be a lengthy process. Held advised against rushing into large-scale replanting, recommending a 3 to 5 year observation period in areas where there is no immediate risk of erosion. Before we do anything, let's understand first. Where did the fire burn? Under what conditions? What was the soil temperature? How much combustion took place? And how severe was the fire? Held said. You will find that no fire burns the same. Any changes will take years to take hold, agreed Jovana Devitakovic, a lecturer at the

0: University of Belgrade's Faculty of Forestry. It will take some time to clear away the burnt material, and then, over the next few years, operations will get underway to replant and restore vegetation to the area, she told Reuters. It could then take decades before the landscape once again resembles a forest. Another challenge is deciding which species to plant. Birch, poplar, ash, and oak could replace highly flammable conifers. Black pine and black locust have dotted the horizon for more than two centuries. But replanted stands of those species have fallen victim to previous blazes, particularly major fires in 1996 and 2007.
1: Svakako će se ići u pravcu lišćarskih vrsta i svakako da postoje vrste koje mogu biti odabrane. 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
0: Data from the European Forest Fire Information System show that 2023 to 2025 was the worst three-year period for wildfires in Serbia this century.

0: Hundreds of Muslims in Indonesia's East Kalimantan province conducted istisqo prayers, or prayers for rain, on Wednesday as forest fires continue to ravage the island, resulting in haze and displacing endangered wildlife. Indonesia has intensified efforts to contain haze from forest and land fires across six provinces in Borneo and Sumatra Islands. The haze has caused respiratory illnesses and forced thousands of schools to move classes online, including in neighboring Malaysia and the Philippines. I hope that this can be a good spiritual effort. Aside from the fire extinguishing efforts we've done manually, we do this, the prayers, as well, said Rafiq Munawar, a congregation member. We do everything we can. Wildfires burned 200,000 hectares of land from January to July, forestry ministry data showed, increasing from 107,465 burned hectares from January to June. Despite crackdowns, burning forests to clear land for agriculture and other economic activities is commonly practiced in Indonesia. Borneo has vast stretches of peatland where fire can smolder underground for weeks.
1: Hundreds of glacial lakes are at risk of overflowing in Peru, according to experts, who are warning that people living near them could suffer a fate similar to the recent disaster in the Himalayas.
2: What happened in Nepal is a type of mass movement event of glacial origin. This type of situation is also present in Peru.
1: That's Paula Moschella, Glacier Research Director of Peru's National Institute for Research on Glaciers and Mountain Ecosystems, known as INEHEM. Experts there have done a national evaluation of glacial lagoons. Moschella says of the 528 sites identified as at risk of overflowing, 58 of them are at a very high risk.
2: This considers the physical conditions of the surroundings where they are located, as well as the proximity of populations to the channel through which it could flow.
1: It comes as authorities monitor glacier-related hazards in the Andes, where melting ice and unstable mountain terrain can trigger floods and debris flows.
2: Above all, in the Cordillera Blanca, we have identified some localities that would be exposed to hazards similar to the event we have seen in the case of Nepal.
1: Cordillera Blanca is part of the Andes, located in the western Ancash region. Among the most exposed sites is Lake Paucarcocha, above the Ancash capital of Huaraz. Moschella says studies and flood modeling show more than 27,000 people there could be threatened if an avalanche were to enter the lake and trigger an overflow. The country has already experienced more glacier origin disasters than any other nation, according to engineer Benjamin Morales. He warns that risks could worsen if measures aren't taken to drain vulnerable lakes and reduce hazards. Peru holds 68% of the world's tropical glaciers, but studies by INEHEM have shown warming temperatures have led to melting and the creation of new mountains.

Mountain lagoons that risk overflowing. In 2023, Inayham said Peru had lost more than half of its tropical glaciers in the past 6 decades due to climate change.

Now, this report tells us that global temperatures rise is set to cross the 1.5 degrees centigrade above pre-industrial levels, likely within the next few years. And across the globe, therefore, extreme heat waves are already proving that climate change impacts will strike faster, hit harder, and last longer, costing more lives and causing deeper disruption. Now, there are no good outcomes if we remain above 1.5 degrees centigrade. So we must hold fast to our commitments under the Paris Agreement and try to turn to below 1.5 by the end of the century and adapt to the impacts of climate change. So even if we exceed 1.5, let's be very clear, that 1.5 target is still the goal. But now we need to approach it differently from above. This report offers options by getting onto a so-called overshoot, peak, and decline pathway. And that means that we have to work to keep peak warming as low as possible, as the peak itself as short as possible, so that we can bring temperatures down. Under such a pathway, the world would deliver rapid and deep cuts to CO2, methane, and other greenhouse gases on the road to the net zero end, and then go beyond this milestone to pursue net negative emissions.

Residents in Cabimas, a historic petroleum hub on Lake Maracaibo, have long lived alongside wells, pipelines, and oil terminals, witnessing firsthand the environmental fallout of Venezuela's collapsing oil industry. Oil pumps persistently move up and down between eroded homes, next to empty village-like streets under a scorching sun. An aging oil infrastructure stretches into Lake Maracaibo, and crude stains its shoreline, complicating the elaborate of hundreds of fishermen that make a living on the water of the lake that holds some of Venezuela's massive oil reserves. Residents of the historic oil city say they are seeing signs of renewed activity. Fisherman Carlos Rodriguez pointed to a pump he said had been inactive for more than 15 years, but resumed operating about 4 months ago. Tankers can also be seen anchored offshore. The renewed activity comes as the United States and Venezuela move forward with a sweeping oil agreement covering 17 fields. Venezuela's government says the fields have a proven potential of 65 billion barrels and could attract more than $100 billion in investment. But the agreement has not been made public, leaving unanswered questions about its financing, timetable, and the companies that would participate. U.S. President Donald Trump calls the deal the biggest oil deal ever. Venezuelans wonder how, if at all, it will benefit them. In Cabimas, residents expressed a mixture of hope and resignation. Former and current oil workers have hoped the deal will bring life back to a decaying industry that was once a thriving oil town. Venezuela's oil-dependent city of Cabimas continues to struggle with poverty, pollution, and failing infrastructure. Fishermen say oil pollution in the lake damages their boats and equipment, making it difficult to earn a living. Meanwhile, former and current oil workers are facing low wages and limited opportunities. Production has slowly recovered to around 700,000 to 800,000 barrels a day. But workers say a lack of machinery and technology is preventing further growth. Despite hopes for an oil sector recovery, daily life in Cabimas remains difficult, with closed businesses, deteriorating schools, old cars, and frequent power outages.

0: The American investment in Venezuela is to grow the flow of private capital from a great number of American businesses. We want to see a lot of investment coming from the United States into Venezuela to grow opportunity and prosperity for Venezuelans and for Americans and for energy consumers around the world. So the deals that will be announced tomorrow, several deals that will be announced tomorrow, just those deals will lead to a more than doubling of Venezuelan oil production in the next few years. This is rejoining the partnership between the United States and the people of Venezuela. I think very good times are coming as large investments flow into this country. That creates more jobs, which pushes wage pressure up, creates opportunity for Venezuelans, prosperity, and it snowballs. When you get business confidence and you get investment, it creates all sorts of opportunities, not just jobs, but opportunities for entrepreneurs.
1: The Turkish economy maintained its growth momentum in the second quarter of 2026, expanding 2.3% year-on-year as domestic demand and several key sectors supported economic activity. Gross domestic product also increased 1.1% from the previous quarter on a seasonally and calendar-adjusted basis, pointing to continued economic expansion. Industry also contributed positively to growth alongside gains across public services, finance, real estate, and professional activities. Household consumption increased 3.5% from a year earlier, while investment continued to expand, providing further support to economic activity. At current prices, the Turkish economy reached nearly 19.9 trillion liras, equivalent to more than $438 billion in the April to June period. The government expects economic activity to gradually gain momentum as progress in disinflation and improving global conditions provide a more supportive environment for growth. Separate annual figures also showed that the Turkish economy expanded 3.7% in 2025, with investment recording solid growth and several major sectors contributing to the expansion.
2: Germany's cabinet approved a 10 billion euro income tax reform package on Wednesday, designed to ease the burden on low- and middle-income households, particularly families with children. The measures will be introduced in two stages and take full effect in 2028, the finance ministry said. We are providing relief to families with children, Finance Minister Lars Klingbeil said. We are ensuring that a little more is left at the end of the month. A middle-income family with two children will have more than 600 euros extra per year available from 2028, according to the ministry. Child benefit will rise to 267 euros per child per month in 2027 from 259 euros currently, before increasing to 272 euros in 2028, while the basic tax-free allowance will also increase to 12,564 euros in 2027 and 12,900 euros a year later. We have also decided to make the tax system fairer, Klingbeil said. Those with the very highest incomes must make a somewhat greater contribution. The government will partly offset the cost by raising taxes on high earners. The existing 45% top rate will apply from taxable income of 250,000 euros, while a new 47% rate will be levied on annual income above 280,000 euros.
3: You have to have an environment that's relatively free of regulation, meaning that new things must be default legal as opposed to default illegal. So in the EU, for example, we find that the regulation level is extraordinarily high and things are generally default illegal. And this inhibits progress of new technologies. It slows it down. It doesn't ultimately stop it, but it slows it down quite considerably. But now China does have a tremendous amount of electricity, but due to GPU export bans, one cannot establish data centers with the latest chips in China. So really the consideration is what sort of electricity growth is there outside of China? And that is currently a significant shortfall relative to AI chip production. So there is this creates an opportunity.

0: I think, for countries around the world, just to say if, to sort of, if they're interested in AI data centers, to construct a lot of power, and offer that to AI companies. And in exchange, of course, these AI data centers would be taxed and have to pay, you know, reasonable fees and stuff. Mm-hmm. But it does create an opportunity for a lot of countries. And I think humanoid robotics will be just an incredible change. I think, just to give you some sense of scale here, I think I think AI will probably increase the global economy by 20 to 30%. That's my rough estimate, meaning on the order of $20 to $30 trillion per year. And AI will be able to do anything digital, anything that does not require shaping of atoms by hand, probably by the end of next year. The robots will start manufacturing the robots, so you get a recursive effect. So it starts off very, very slowly, but then grows at an explosive rate. So if you say like 10 years from now, I would say there are well over a billion humanoid robots.
1: Wow.
0: And the productivity per robot will be probably 5 times that of a human. Meaning that the productivity in 10 years of humanoid robots, and I think this is a conservative estimate, by the way. This is one I'd be willing to put serious money betting on, that there will be at least a billion robots in 10 years, and that those robots will be at least 5 times the output of a human, meaning the billion humanoid robots will be more productive than all humans combined.

Manchester City completed their summer spending in lavish fashion as Argentine midfielder Enzo Fernandez joined for a reported British record equaling $169 million from Chelsea. An hour after the 25-year-old posted a farewell message to Chelsea on social media, City confirmed that they had completed the five-year deal, smashing their transfer record for the second time during the summer transfer window. The deal was announced about 30 minutes after the window closed time. Fernandez's fee equals the British transfer record set when Liverpool signed Swedish striker Alexander Isak from Newcastle United last year, as City's post-Pep Guardiola close-season rebuild reaches the $450 million mark. City earlier this summer broke their own record for their most expensive transfer after they signed England midfielder Elliot Anderson in July for a fee of up to $116 million. The 25-year-old becomes the first player to be sold for more than $100 million twice in his career, while he will also be reunited with City coach Enzo Maresca, who left Chelsea in January. Recruiting Fernandez underscores City's determination to strengthen their midfield after finishing second in the Premier League last season, 7 points behind champions Arsenal. Fernandez is coming off an impressive 2025-26 season where he scored 15 goals and provided 7 assists across all competitions for Chelsea, finishing as the club's second highest scorer after Joao Pedro. The Argentina international was also a key figure during the 2026 World Cup, where he scored crucial goals in the last 16 and semifinal as they finished runners-up to Spain. Spanish champions Barcelona have signed Brazilian forward Gabriel Jesus from Arsenal on a 3-year contract. Neither club disclosed financial details of the deal, though British media reported Barcelona paid about $11.5 million for the 29-year-old. Jesus is Barcelona's 6th signing of the transfer window, following the arrivals of Anthony Gordon, Karim Adeyemi, and Rodri. The signing comes amid speculation over Barcelona's interest in Atletico Madrid striker Julian Alvarez, with Atletico unwilling to sell the Argentine international to their domestic rivals. Jesus leaves Arsenal after 4 seasons in North London, having joined from Manchester City in 2022. He made 123 appearances in all competitions for the London club, scoring 32 goals, and appeared 27 times during their Premier League title-winning campaign last season. However,

0: He had slipped down the pecking order at the club, with Kai Havertz and Viktor Gyökeres preferred in attack. Before moving to Arsenal, Jesus won 4 Premier League titles during a 6-year spell at Manchester City, where he scored 95 goals in 236 appearances across all competitions. Jesus made more than 200 Premier League appearances and scored over 70 league goals. Arsenal also announced the departure of midfielder Fabio Vieira, who has joined German club Hamburg.
1: Everything went very fast. Of course, everybody knows me, that I've spent 2 very difficult years, but everybody also knows about my qualities and what I am able to be of help. That made things easier. I am very happy to be here, such a big club like Barcelona. I want to thank Deco, the coach and the president, for their trust in me. The injury in the knee left me almost a whole year out of competition, but I feel very well. I am in very good physical shape. My knee is something of the past. It happened 1.5 years ago, and I recovered very well. I was able to play for Arsenal in very good performance after my recovery. So overall, my knee and my body are very well.
2: Pero aparte de eso, físicamente, mi rodilla, todo mi cuerpo está muy bien.
0: Liverpool finalized the most expensive transfer of the summer window by signing Bradley Barcola from Paris Saint-Germain on Monday in a deal worth £123 million. Liverpool secured its main target of the summer after a months-long pursuit of a speedy 23-year-old France international who was coming off winning back-to-back Champions League titles with PSG, but mainly as an impact substitute, backing up Desire Dow. Now Barcola will expect to be a key part of an expensively assembled Liverpool attack that also includes striker Alexander Isak and Florian Wirtz, who were signed last summer for £125 million and £116 million respectively. Barcola is primarily a left winger, so isn't a like-for-like replacement for Liverpool great Mohamed Salah, who played on the right for 9 years before leaving for Trabzonspor to end a trophy-laden spell at Anfield. The deal will see Liverpool paying £106 million for Barcola, who was part of the France team which lost in the semi-finals to Spain at the World Cup this summer, and up to an additional £17 million in potential add-ons. Barcola joined PSG for €45 million from Lyon in 2023. The fee sets a record for a player leaving the French league. Lionel Messi has announced his retirement from international football with immediate effect. The 39-year-old captained Argentina to the final of last month's World Cup in New York, but he was unable to prevent his nation losing 1-0 to Spain, and it proved to be the final match of his international career. The record 8-time Ballon d'Or winner is his country's record appearance maker and scorer with 125 goals in 207 games, having transformed a complicated relationship with the national team into a story of redemption and triumph. Defeat in this year's World Cup final by Spain denied Messi a fairy tale farewell, but his place among the game's greats had long since been secured. After years of disappointment with Argentina, including defeat in the 2014 World Cup final and successive Copa America finals, Messi won his first major international trophy at the 2021 Copa America, before leading his country to glory at the 2022 Qatar World Cup. The former Barcelona and Paris Saint-Germain forward, who now plays for Inter Miami, added another Copa America title in 2024 and arrived at his 6th World Cup, hoping to complete an extraordinary final chapter.

0: Turkish President Recep Tayyip Erdogan has outlined Ankara's positions on regional security, Syria, defense cooperation, and relations with Greece, while highlighting the importance of the newly formed Mecca Alliance. Turkish president said the alliance's strategy, political, and military committee had met in Istanbul as the first concrete step toward putting the cooperation mechanism into operation.
1: The strategy, political, and military committee convened to take the first concrete step toward establishing this alliance. The foreign ministers, defense ministers, and chiefs of general staff of the three countries came together. In line with our approach of taking concrete steps as soon as possible, we identified the technical issues that need to be addressed. First and foremost, a secretariat needs to be established and made operational. Military and political issues need to be addressed here. The defense industry is an important area of cooperation. There are also areas of military operational cooperation, including military training, military standardization, sharing assessments of military threats, and sharing capabilities and resources. Decisions were made on how and when these issues will be implemented. Very few countries have openly reacted against this alliance, but there are also countries that have expressed their opposition behind the scenes. In particular, the balance between Saudi Arabia, Pakistan, and Turkey makes it difficult for many actors to openly criticize this alliance.
0: On Syria, Erdogan said developments had validated Ankara's long-standing warnings about terrorism and instability. He called on neighboring and friendly countries to support Syria's reconstruction and warned against provocations that could undermine the country's internal peace.
1: As Turkey, we are saying the same thing about Syria today as we said yesterday. We said Syria could not become an area where terrorist organizations operate freely and that instability there could spread throughout the entire region. In the end, we were proven right. This means that the United States has now also recognized the realities of Syria. The Syrian people have paid a very heavy price, but they stood up for their homeland. Now they are working to rebuild all of Syria. The situation in Syria is also important because it demonstrates how correct our vision was and how realistic our Syria policy has been. Dealing with provocations is also important. Those seeking to undermine Syria's internal peace must not be given room to operate.
0: Erdogan also addressed Turkey's efforts to rejoin the F-35 program, saying talks with the United States were continuing. He stressed that Ankara would continue developing its own defense capabilities, including the Khan fighter jet and domestic air defense systems.
1: We discussed every issue on our bilateral agenda with Mr. Putin. As you know, we were a partner in the F-35 program and made significant contributions to it. We are continuing talks on Turkey's return to the program. We believe that once the process

0: embassies in the United States are completed as soon as possible, this issue will be left behind. At the same time, as we pursue all these diplomatic efforts, we're not giving up on Khan. We're not giving up on developing our own air defense system. On the contrary, we are expanding Turkey's options. This is what a strong Turkey looks like. This is the roadmap for a strong Turkey.
1: Turning to Greece, President Erdogan called for good neighborly relations, but warned Athens against arming islands with demilitarized status.
0: What should we do? What is our responsibility? To do what is necessary. We say we want to proceed with Greece on the basis of good neighborly relations. If we were to call out Greece from our own territory, from Kash, they would hear us, wouldn't they? But we have been sincere on every issue. We have been the constructive side. Yet, most of the time, we have not seen our goodwill reciprocated. First of all, Greece needs to understand this. Turkey has no designs on anyone's territory, but neither will Turkey allow its rights to be violated. If anyone interprets Turkey's calm and prudent approach as weakness, I say this clearly. They are making a grave mistake. Greece must turn back from this wrong path it has taken and stop arming the islands that have demilitarized status.
1: Turkish President Recep Tayyip Erdogan met Russian President Vladimir Putin in Kyrgyzstan's Bishkek on the margins of Shanghai Cooperation Organization. In remarks at the meeting, Erdogan stated that Turkish-Russian relations were far more advanced compared to the past. Turkish President said that bilateral relations are at their most advanced level.
2: Ben de değerli başkanla bugün böyle bir fırsatı değerlendirmeyi çok önemli buluyorum. 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
2: Sayın Başkan'ın az önce ifade ettiği gibi bizim şu anda Rusya-Türkiye ilişkilerinde Akkuyu santrali büyük önem arz etmektedir. 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
1: Russian President Vladimir Putin has described Ankara as one of Moscow's privileged partners in foreign policy and economic cooperation. Speaking during a meeting with Turkish President, Putin said economic cooperation between the two countries remains at a high level, attributing this in part to Erdogan's attention to bilateral ties. Putin also highlighted ongoing joint projects, particularly the Akuyu nuclear power plant. He noted that Ankara aims to commission the plant's first unit this year, adding confidently, this will happen. Akuyu is a flagship energy project in bilateral relations and is expected to play a major role in Ankara's efforts to expand its nuclear energy capacity.
3: Turkey has joined NASA's Artemis Accords, becoming the 71st country to sign an international framework aimed at promoting peaceful, transparent, and cooperative exploration of the Moon, Mars, and beyond. Turkish Industry and Technology Minister Mehmet Fatih Kacar signed the accords on behalf of Turkey during a Monday ceremony at NASA headquarters in Washington, hosted by NASA Administrator Jared Isaacman. It is my privilege to welcome the Republic of Turkey as the 71st signatory of the Artemis Accords. Isaac Mann said, according to a NASA statement highlighting Turkiye's growing role in space exploration. The Turkish Foreign Ministry also said in an official statement released on Tuesday that Turkiye will continue to support international cooperation in the peaceful exploration and use of outer space, and to contribute to efforts in the fields of space technologies and exploration through an inclusive and innovative approach grounded in international law. The accords, established in 2020 by NASA, the U.S. State Department, and seven founding countries, set principles for international cooperation in space, including peaceful exploration, sharing scientific data, providing assistance when needed, and protecting historically significant sites and artifacts. Turkiye's signing comes amid growing activity in the country's space program. In 2024, Alper Gezeravci became Turkiye's first astronaut, traveling to the International Space Station and doing scientific research with NASA astronauts.
4: For everybody.
3: Tuva Atasver later flew on Virgin Galactic's VSS Unity as part of the Virgin Galactic 07 mission. Turkiye is also preparing to launch its first lunar mission, AYAP-1, joining the small but growing group of countries building and launching their own satellites to the moon. The signing precedes the International Astronautical Congress, which Turkiye will host in the city of Antalya in October. The event is expected to bring together dozens of Artemis Accord signatories to discuss the future of peaceful and transparent space exploration. Turkish Foreign Ministry added that the Congress will also provide an important platform for further advancing this shared vision.

The Turkish defense industry strengthened its position among the world's leading producers, with five Turkish companies securing places in the Defense News top 100 ranking based on 2025 defense sales. Aselsan remained the country's highest-ranked defense company, climbing three places to 40th as its defense revenue surged around 26% to $4.46 billion. Turkish aerospace industries also maintained a strong global position, ranking 48th with defense revenue of $3.65 billion. One of the biggest successes came from Arca, which entered the global top 100 for the first time at 53rd after its defense revenue jumped more than fourfold to $3 billion. Roketsan continued its rise among major global defense manufacturers, advancing seven places to 64th as its revenue increased nearly 18% to $2.37 billion. Machinery and Chemical Industry Corporation also secured a place among the world's top defense companies, ranking 81st with $1.42 billion in revenue. Together, the five Turkish companies generated $14.9 billion in defense revenue, highlighting the growing scale and international competitiveness of the Turkish defense industry. Rankings underline the country's continued progress in building a stronger domestic defense ecosystem, with Turkish companies expanding their revenues and climbing higher among the industry's global players.

0: United States military hit targets in Iran, leading Tehran to respond with missile and drone fire as hostilities flare once again between the two countries. Central Command said in a statement Tuesday evening that it had completed the latest barrage against Iranian military targets, including air defense sites, radar systems, and maritime assets. Central Command also said the latest strikes were in response to Iran trying to attack commercial ships and American forces in the Middle East. Iranian state media reported that the U.S. bombed civilian sites along Iran's southern coast and hit a civilian airport. Local officials said one U.S. strike hit a home hosting a wedding, killing five people and wounding dozens.
1: We were on our way to a wedding. Suddenly we heard the sound of a fighter jet. We arrived there and suddenly there was an explosion. When I went inside, there was a person who had been struck on the head and face by a building block and had lost consciousness. A lot of children and women were horribly injured, and everyone who was there were ordinary people.
0: Iran's Revolutionary Guard Corps claims it has launched a heavy ballistic missile

attack on Prince Hassan Air Base and a U.S. Marine base in Jordan in response to earlier U.S. strikes that killed civilians. Supreme Leader Khamenei said Iran's armed forces have unforgettable lessons in store for Washington in his first message since the U.S. and Tehran restarted attacks. The U.S. strikes followed others on Sunday in the Strait of Hormuz that abruptly ended a month without military action and threatened to fully reignite an intermittent war that has dragged on for more than 6 months. Meanwhile, U.S. President Trump said he was not trying to force Iran to the bargaining table, pushing back against reports after the U.S. military completed its latest wave of strikes on the country. The renewed fighting comes after Trump appeared to pivot last month toward punishing Iran economically with sanctions, though on Monday he acknowledged more strikes might be necessary.

Vessels were seen near the Strait of Hormuz on Wednesday, off the coast of Oman's Musandam. The U.S. and Iran were back on a war footing on Wednesday after the most significant exchange of fire in weeks, with Washington threatening more devastating strikes, while Iran condemned an attack that it said killed five and wounded dozens of civilians at a wedding. The U.S. military's Central Command said it struck Islamic Revolutionary Guard Corps, air defenses, radar systems, maritime assets, mine-laying capabilities, and communication sites, with Iranian media reporting hits on multiple targets near the Strait of Hormuz, the narrow waterway where Tehran has threatened tankers attempting to pass without authorization. Iran said it struck U.S. assets in Bahrain, Jordan, Kuwait, and Iraq, according to official statements. The IRGC said it killed a large number of U.S. forces in Jordan, but two U.S. officials told Reuters there had not been any casualties, according to initial assessments.

0: U.S. Navy aircraft carrier Abraham Lincoln steamed into Thailand's Lam Chabang on Wednesday, September 2nd, morning after more than 200 days at sea, including a long deployment in the Middle East amid reports of mental health concerns and deteriorating conditions aboard. The Lincoln, with roughly 5,000 sailors and Marines aboard, has set a modern-day record for consecutive days at sea, according to Democratic lawmakers. Typically, naval deployments are for between 6 and 9 months, but during times of conflict that can be extended. Accompanied by other U.S. naval vessels, the aircraft carrier will stop in Thailand, the United States' only treaty partner in mainland Southeast Asia, for rest and recuperation for 5 days, according to Thai officials. The 5-day stop in Thailand is intended to give sailors and Marines time to rest and recover before the carrier resumes operations. The visit comes as the U.S. Navy faces growing scrutiny over the strain placed on crews during extended deployments.
1: The German government said it had concluded that Russia was responsible for an attempted drone attack at Leipzig airport last month and ordered a series of measures in response, including the closure of a consulate and a Russian cultural center in Berlin. Interior Minister Alexander Dobrindt said intelligence findings indicated that individuals involved in the attack were acting on behalf of Russian state agencies.
2: Die abschließende Ausführung des versuchten Anschlags ist dem Bereich von Low-Level-Agenten zuzuordnen. Die Gesamtbetrachtung des versuchten Anschlags vom 4. August am Flughafen Leipzig fügt sich in das bekannte Muster russischer hybrider Operationen in Europa ein. Erkenntnisse aus nachrichtlichen dienstlichem Aufkommen belegen dieses Ergebnis.
1: German Foreign Minister Johann Wadephul said Germany did not view Leipzig as an isolated incident. Wadephul said Germany's response would include closing Russia's consulate general in Bonn and terminating its agreement with the Russian House Cultural Center in Berlin.
3: Folgende Maßnahmen habe ich in Absprache mit dem Bundeskanzler angeordnet. Das

0: I believe this is primarily linked to the domestic political situation in Germany. The Chancellor Friedrich Merz's domestic political position is precarious. He does not enjoy the trust of his citizens, and it is clear why. He does not defend national interests, but trades them away. Economic miscalculations are evident. Businesses are closing. People are losing their jobs. The standard of living is falling. It is unclear why all these accusations are being made. Yet there is only one explanation: the need to counter an aggressive Russia. But where is the evidence? Well, they have planted the evidence. Now, the reasons for such behavior must be explained. Given the drop in approval ratings in the upcoming election campaigns, in Saxony, for example, the question of the political future of Germany's ruling elite naturally arises. I believe this is primarily the reason. I think this is yet another mistake. It is a grave error. And in my view, it clearly runs counter to the interests of the German people.
1: На мой взгляд, явно
2: Of course, everybody will discuss the Leipzig attacks, and also it is clear that it has all the hallmarks of state-sponsored terrorism. The question is, what do we do about this? We have already summoned Russian ambassadors, who have also many member states, and we will discuss what more can we do. We have already in the pipeline 1,600 listings for the military complex of Russia. And maybe there are more to be added. Well, it definitely is a very strong signal. So Germany has done a lot, and we will definitely hear from our colleague what more can we do together. Just this morning we had discussions, and also Germans were very grateful for all the member states being behind Germany here. I think this is the unified response that we need to really take.
3: UN data show this summer saw the deadliest month for Ukrainian civilians in 4 years.
4: He was stuck here and couldn't get out. I shouted, "Mom's here, mom's here."
3: And Olena Stohina's son, Yevheny Yonov, was among at least 17 people killed when Russia attacked Kyiv on August 20th, according to Ukrainian authorities. It was a harrowing moment for his family, including grandmother Alla Pazhyak. Stohina had filmed the flames engulfing her son's residential block.
4: While my child was burning inside, I was filming because I thought they were rescuing him.
3: She showed the video at his funeral alongside loving photos of Yonov growing up. The United Nations says more than 16,000 civilians have been killed during the nearly 4.5 years since Russia's full-scale invasion of Ukraine. Casualties rose sharply in July, the UN said in a report published last month. As missiles and drones struck cities far from the front lines, nearly 440 civilians were killed and more than 2,500 injured during the month. That's a 30% jump from June and the highest toll since May 2022. Stohina, the mourning mother, said that reports of civilians killed in war that once seemed remote now felt painfully personal.
4: No matter what news you listen to, Israel, Iraq, Iran, you just listen and go to sleep because it was so far away. Even the news about Georgia, it was just news, some statistics. Well, now, unfortunately, we've become statistics too.
3: After the burial, Stohina placed some shared breakfast favorites by her son's grave. Yonov had been home with an exemption from the military draft. Talk about the irony of fate, she says.

Egyptian President Abdel Fattah al-Sisi held an official welcome ceremony for Chinese President Xi Jinping at the Etihadiyah Presidential Palace in Cairo on Wednesday, a day after welcoming Xi and his spouse at Cairo International Airport. Xi and Sisi stood for the national anthems and reviewed an honor guard ceremonial rifle drill. The Chinese president arrived in Egypt on Tuesday, September 1st. His first visit to the Arab world's most populous nation in a decade, as countries across the Middle East reassess security and economic ties amid the fallout of the Iran war. The conflict has disrupted global energy markets and raised questions about whether regional countries can count on the United States as a long-term security partner. Over the past week, Egyptian state media has trumpeted Cairo's growing economic and military ties with Beijing and Egypt's role as the first Arab and African country to establish diplomatic ties with China 70 years ago.

A turquoise-colored house stood largely intact amid mud and debris in Nepal's Trishuli on Wednesday, after surviving last week's devastating mudslide that damaged buildings around it. Footage from Wednesday showed the house standing on the banks of the Trishuli River, surrounded by damaged structures, broken concrete, and debris left by the disaster. The unlikely survival of the building has earned it the nickname the Green Miracle House on social media. As of Tuesday, the death toll from Nepal's devastating floods surpassed 1,000 as rescuers deployed heavy machinery, helicopters, and excavators to reach thousands still missing nearly a week after the Himalayan disaster tore through towns and valleys. Hundreds remain stranded at devastated hydropower stations and are the focus of rescue efforts. Specialized rescue teams from China, India, and Nepal have built temporary bridges to reach remote areas and dig through the ruins of hydropower projects, using excavators to try to rescue the nearly 300 workers trapped inside tunnels.

A month after flames tore through Serbia's Deliblatska Peskara Reserve, foresters face difficult choices as they consider how to restore its unique dunes and woodlands, while preparing the area for a future of increasingly severe wildfire risk. At the heart of the dilemma is what to preserve and what to replace in an area that is still smoldering, a place where forest fires were once rare but are expected to become more frequent as global warming takes its toll. We have more intense fires, more big fires, more extreme fires, and more fires in places that were previously considered unburnable, said Alexander Held, a senior expert at the European Forest Institute, an organization backed by 30 European states. Held said, Europe was heading towards a future in which regions unaccustomed to wildfires would have to adapt, rather than relying solely on firefighting once blazes break out. As forestry authorities begin planning the area's recovery, a key question will be what to restore and what to replace. Assessing the damage alone can be a lengthy process. Held advised against rushing into large-scale replanting, recommending a 3 to 5 year observation period in areas where there is no immediate risk of erosion. Before we do anything, let's understand first. Where did the fire burn? Under what conditions? What was the soil temperature? How much combustion took place? And how severe was the fire, Held said. You will find that no fire burns the same. Any changes will take years to take hold, agreed Jovana Devitakovic, a lecturer at the University of Belgrade's Faculty of Forestry. It will take some time to clear away the burnt material, and then, over the next few years, operations will get underway to replant and restore vegetation to the area, she told Reuters. It could then take decades before the landscape once again resembles a forest. Another challenge is deciding which species to plant. Birch, poplar, ash, and oak could replace highly flammable conifers. Black pine and black locust have dotted the horizon for more than two centuries, but replanted stands of those species have fallen victim to previous blazes, particularly major fires in 1996 and 2007.

0: Hundreds of Muslims in Indonesia's East Kalimantan province conducted istisqa prayers, or prayers for rain, on Wednesday as forest fires continue to ravage the island, resulting in haze and displacing endangered wildlife. Indonesia has intensified efforts to contain haze from forest and land fires across six provinces in Borneo and Sumatra Islands. The haze has caused respiratory illnesses and forced thousands of schools to move classes online, including in neighboring Malaysia and the Philippines. I hope that this can be a good spiritual effort. Aside from the fire-extinguishing efforts we've done manually, we do this, the prayers, as well, said Rafiq Munawar, a congregation member. We do everything we can. Wildfires burned 200,000 hectares of land from January to July, forestry ministry data showed, increasing from 107,465 burned hectares from January to June. Despite crackdowns, burning forests to clear land for agriculture and other economic activities is commonly practiced in Indonesia. Borneo has vast stretches of peatland where fire can smolder underground for weeks.
1: Hundreds of glacial lakes are at risk of overflowing in Peru, according to experts, who are warning that people living near them could suffer a fate similar to the recent disaster in the Himalayas.
2: What happened in Nepal is a type of mass movement event of glacial origin. This type of situation is also present in Peru.
1: That's Paula Moschella, Glacier Research Director of Peru's National Institute for Research on Glaciers and Mountain Ecosystems, known as INEHEM. Experts there have done a national evaluation of glacial lagoons. Moschella says of the 528 sites identified as at risk of overflowing, 58 of them are at a very high risk.
2: This considers the physical conditions of the surroundings where they are located, as well as the proximity of populations to the channel through which it could flow.
1: It comes as authorities monitor glacier-related hazards in the Andes, where melting ice and unstable mountain terrain can trigger floods and debris flows.
2: Above all, in the Cordillera Blanca, we have identified some localities that would be exposed to hazards similar to the event we have seen in the case of Nepal.
1: Cordillera Blanca is part of the Andes, located in the western Ancash region. Among the most exposed sites is Lake Paucarcocha, above the Ancash capital of Huaraz. Moschella says studies and flood modeling show more than 27,000 people there could be threatened if an avalanche were to enter the lake and trigger an overflow. The country has already experienced more glacier origin disasters than any other nation, according to engineer Benjamin Morales. He warns that risks could worsen if measures aren't taken to drain vulnerable lakes and reduce hazards. Peru holds 68% of the world's tropical glaciers, but studies by INEHEM have shown warming temperatures have led to melting and the creation of new mountain lagoons that risk overflowing. In 2023, INEHEM said Peru had lost more than half of its tropical glaciers in the past six decades due to climate change.

Now, this report tells us that global temperatures rise is set to cross the 1.5 degrees centigrade above pre-industrial levels, likely within the next few years. And across the globe, therefore, extreme heat waves are already proving that climate change impacts will strike faster

hit harder and last longer, costing more lives and causing deeper disruption. Now, there are no good outcomes if we remain above 1.5 degrees centigrade. So we must hold fast to our commitments under the Paris Agreement and try to turn to below 1.5 by the end of the century and adapt to the impacts of climate change. So even if we exceed 1.5, let's be very clear, 1.5, that 1.5 target is still the goal. But now we need to approach it differently from above. This report offers options by getting onto a so-called overshoot, peak, and decline pathway. And that means that we have to work to keep peak warming as low as possible, as the peak itself as short as possible, so that we can bring temperatures down. Under such a pathway, the world would deliver rapid and deep cuts to CO2, methane, and other greenhouse gases on the road to the net zero end, and then go beyond this milestone to pursue net negative emissions.

Residents in Cabimas, a historic petroleum hub on Lake Maracaibo, have long lived alongside wells, pipelines, and oil terminals, witnessing firsthand the environmental fallout of Venezuela's collapsing oil industry. Oil pumps persistently move up and down between eroded homes, next to empty village-like streets under a scorching sun. An aging oil infrastructure stretches into Lake Maracaibo, and crude stains its shoreline, complicating the elaborate of hundreds of fishermen that make a living on the water of the lake that holds some of Venezuela's massive oil reserves. Residents of the historic oil city say they are seeing signs of renewed activity. Fisherman Carlos Rodriguez pointed to a pump he said had been inactive for more than 15 years, but resumed operating about 4 months ago. Tankers can also be seen anchored offshore. The renewed activity comes as the United States and Venezuela move forward with a sweeping oil agreement covering 17 fields. Venezuela's government says the fields have a proven potential of 65 billion barrels and could attract more than $100 billion in investment. But the agreement has not been made public, leaving unanswered questions about its financing, timetable, and the companies that would participate. U.S. President Donald Trump calls the deal the biggest oil deal ever. Venezuelans wonder how, if at all, it will benefit them. In Cabimas, residents expressed a mixture of hope and resignation. Former and current oil workers have hoped the deal will bring life back to a decaying industry that was once a thriving oil town. Venezuela's oil-dependent city of Cabimas continues to struggle with poverty, pollution, and failing infrastructure. Fishermen say oil pollution in the lake damages their boats and equipment, making it difficult to earn a living. Meanwhile, former and current oil workers are facing low wages and limited opportunities. Production has slowly recovered to around 700,000 to 800,000 barrels a day. But workers say a lack of machinery and technology is preventing further growth. Despite hopes for an oil sector recovery, daily life in Cabimas remains difficult, with closed businesses, deteriorating schools, old cars, and frequent power outages.

The American investment in Venezuela is to grow the flow of private capital from a great number of American businesses. We want to see a lot of investment coming from the United States into Venezuela to grow opportunity and prosperity for Venezuelans and for Americans and for energy consumers around the world. So the deals that will be announced tomorrow, there's several deals that will be announced tomorrow, just those deals will lead to a more than doubling of Venezuelan oil production in the next few years. This is rejoining the partnership between the United States and the people of Venezuela. I think very good times are coming as large investments flow into this country. That creates more jobs, which pushes wage pressure up, creates opportunities.

0: Opportunity for Venezuelans, prosperity, and it snowballs. When you get business confidence and you get investment, it creates all sorts of opportunities, not just jobs, but opportunities for entrepreneurs.
1: The Turkish economy maintained its growth momentum in the second quarter of 2026, expanding 2.3% year-on-year as domestic demand and several key sectors supported economic activity. Gross domestic product also increased 1.1% from the previous quarter on a seasonally and calendar-adjusted basis, pointing to continued economic expansion. Industry also contributed positively to growth alongside gains across public services, finance, real estate, and professional activities. Household consumption increased 3.5% from a year earlier, while investment continued to expand, providing further support to economic activity. At current prices, the Turkish economy reached nearly 19.9 trillion liras, equivalent to more than $438 billion in the April to June period. The government expects economic activity to gradually gain momentum as progress in disinflation and improving global conditions provide a more supportive environment for growth. Separate annual figures also showed that the Turkish economy expanded 3.7% in 2025, with investment recording solid growth and several major sectors contributing to the expansion.
2: Germany's cabinet approved a 10 billion euro income tax reform package on Wednesday, designed to ease the burden on low- and middle-income households, particularly families with children. The measures will be introduced in two stages and take full effect in 2028, the finance ministry said. "We are providing relief to families with children," Finance Minister Lars Klingbeil said. "We are ensuring that a little more is left at the end of the month." A middle-income family with two children will have more than 600 euros extra per year available from 2028, according to the ministry. Child benefit will rise to 267 euros per child per month in 2027 from 259 euros currently, before increasing to 272 euros in 2028, while the basic tax-free allowance will also increase to 12,564 euros in 2027 and 12,900 euros a year later. "We have also decided to make the tax system fairer," Klingbeil said. "Those with the very highest incomes must make a somewhat greater contribution. The government will partly offset the cost by raising taxes on high earners. The existing 45% top rate will apply from taxable income of 250,000 euros, while a new 47% rate will be levied on annual income above 280,000 euros.
3: "You have to have an environment that's relatively free of regulation, meaning that new things must be default legal as opposed to default illegal. So in the EU, for example, we find that the regulation level is extraordinarily high and things are generally default illegal. And this inhibits progress of new technologies. It slows it down. It doesn't ultimately stop it, but it slows it down quite considerably. But now China does have a tremendous amount of electricity, but due to GPU export bans, one cannot establish data centers with the latest chips in China. So really, the consideration is what sort of electricity growth is there outside of China?" And that is currently a significant shortfall relative to AI chip production. So there is this creates an opportunity, I think, for countries around the world just if they're interested in AI data centers, to construct a lot of power and offer that to AI companies. And in exchange, of course, these AI data centers would be taxed and have to pay, reasonable fees and stuff. Mm-hmm. But it does create an opportunity for a lot of countries. And I think humanoid robotics will be just an incredible change. I think, just to give you some sense of scale here, I think AI will probably increase the global economy by 20 to 30%. That's my rough estimate, meaning on the order of $20 to $30 trillion per year. And AI will be able to do anything digital, anything that does not require shaping of atoms by hand, probably by the end of next year. The robots will start manufacturing the robots, so you get a recursive effect. So it starts off very, very slowly, but then it grows at an explosive rate. So if you say like 10 years from now, I would say there are well over a billion humanoid robots.
4: Wow.
3: And the productivity per robot will be probably five times that of a human. Meaning that the productivity in 10 years of humanoid robots, and I think this is a conservative estimate, by the way. This is one I'd be willing to put serious money betting on, that there will be at least a billion robots in 10 years, and that those robots will be at least five times the output of a human, meaning the billion humanoid robots will be more productive than all humans combined.

0: Manchester City completed their summer spending in lavish fashion as Argentine midfielder Enzo Fernandez joined for a reported British record equaling $169 million from Chelsea. An hour after the 25-year-old posted a farewell message to Chelsea on social media, City confirmed that they had completed the five-year deal, smashing their transfer record for the second time during the summer transfer window. The deal was announced about 30 minutes after the window closed time. Fernandez's fee equals the British transfer record set when Liverpool signed Swedish striker Alexander Isak from Newcastle United last year, as City's post-Pep Guardiola close-season rebuild reaches the $450 million mark. City earlier this summer broke their own record for their most expensive transfer after they signed England midfielder Elliot Anderson in July for a fee of up to $116 million. The 25-year-old becomes the first player to be sold for more than $100 million twice in his career, while he will also be reunited with City coach Enzo Maresca, who left Chelsea in January. Recruiting Fernandez underscores City's determination to strengthen their midfield after finishing second in the Premier League last season, 7 points behind champions Arsenal. Fernandez is coming off an impressive 2025-26 season where he scored 15 goals and provided 7 assists across all competitions for Chelsea, finishing as the club's second highest scorer after Joao Pedro. The Argentina international was also a key figure during the 2026 World Cup, where he scored crucial goals in the last 16 and semifinal as they finished runners-up to Spain. Spanish champions Barcelona have signed Brazilian forward Gabriel Jesus from Arsenal on a 3-year contract. Neither club disclosed financial details of the deal, though British media reported Barcelona paid about $11.5 million for the 29-year-old. Jesus is Barcelona's 6th signing of the transfer window, following the arrivals of Anthony Gordon, Karim Adeyemi, and Rodri. The signing comes amid speculation over Barcelona's interest in Atletico Madrid striker Julian Alvarez, with Atletico unwilling to sell the Argentine international to their domestic rivals. Jesus leaves Arsenal after 4 seasons in North London, having joined from Manchester City in 2022. He made 123 appearances in all competitions for the London club, scoring 32 goals, and appeared 27 times during their Premier League title-winning campaign last season. However, he had slipped down the pecking order at the club, with Kai Havertz and Victor Gyökeres preferred in attack. Before moving to Arsenal, Jesus won 4 Premier League titles during a 6-year spell at Manchester City, where he scored 95 goals in 236 appearances across all competitions. Jesus made more than 200 Premier League appearances and scored over 70 league goals. Arsenal also announced the departure of midfielder Fabio Vieira, who has joined German club Hamburg.
1: Everything went very fast. Of course, everybody knows me, that I've spent 2 very difficult years, but everybody also knows about my qualities and what I am able to

0: be of help. That made things easier. I am very happy to be here, such a big club like Barcelona. I want to thank Deco, the coach and the president, for their trust in me. The injury in the knee left me almost a whole year out of competition, but I feel very well. I am in very good physical shape. My knee is something of the past. It happened a year and a half ago, and I recovered very well. I was able to play for Arsenal in very good performance after my recovery. So overall, my knee and my body are very well.
1: Pero aparte de eso, físicamente, mi rodilla, todo mi cuerpo está muy bien.
2: Liverpool finalized the most expensive transfer of the summer window by signing Bradley Barcola from Paris Saint-Germain on Monday in a deal worth £123 million. Liverpool secured its main target of the summer after a months-long pursuit of a speedy 23-year-old France international who is coming off winning back-to-back Champions League titles with PSG, but mainly as an impact substitute, backing up Desire Dow. Now Barcola will expect to be a key part of an expensively assembled Liverpool attack that also includes striker Alexander Isak and Florian Wirtz, who were signed last summer for £125 million and £116 million respectively. Barcola is primarily a left winger, so isn't a like-for-like replacement for Liverpool great Mohamed Salah, who played on the right for 9 years before leaving for Trabzonspor to end a trophy-laden spell at Anfield. The deal will see Liverpool paying £106 million for Barcola, who was part of the France team which lost in the semi-finals to Spain at the World Cup this summer, and up to an additional £17 million in potential add-ons. Barcola joined PSG for €45 million from Lyon in 2023. The fee sets a record for a player leaving the French league. Lionel Messi has announced his retirement from international football with immediate effect. The 39-year-old captained Argentina to the final of last month's World Cup in New York, but he was unable to prevent his nation losing 1-0 to Spain, and it proved to be the final match of his international career. The record 8 times Ballon d'Or winner is his country's record appearance maker and scorer with 125 goals in 207 games, having transformed a complicated relationship with the national team into a story of redemption and triumph. Defeat in this year's World Cup final by Spain denied Messi a fairy tale farewell, but his place among the game's greats had long since been secured. After years of disappointment with Argentina, including defeat in the 2014 World Cup final and successive Copa America finals, Messi won his first major international trophy at the 2021 Copa America, before leading his country to glory at the 2022 Qatar World Cup. The former Barcelona and Paris Saint-Germain forward, who now plays for Inter Miami, added another Copa America title in 2024 and arrived at his 6th World Cup, hoping to complete an extraordinary final chapter.

0: Turkish President Recep Tayyip Erdogan has outlined Ankara's positions on regional security, Syria, defense cooperation, and relations with Greece, while highlighting the importance of the newly formed Mecca Alliance. Turkish president said the alliance's strategy, political, and military committee had met in Istanbul as the first concrete step toward putting the cooperation mechanism into operation.
1: The strategy, political, and military committee convened to take the first concrete step toward establishing this alliance. The foreign ministers, defense ministers, and chiefs of general staff of the three countries came together. In line with our approach of taking concrete steps as soon as possible, we identified the technical issues that need to be addressed. First and foremost, a secretariat needs to be established and made operational. Military and political issues need to be addressed here. The defense industry is an important area of cooperation. There are also areas of military operational cooperation, including military training, military standardization, sharing assessments of military threats, and sharing capabilities and resources. Decisions were made on how and when these issues will be implemented. Very few countries have openly reacted against this alliance, but there are also countries that have expressed their opposition behind the scenes. In particular, the balance between Saudi Arabia, Pakistan, and Turkey makes it difficult for many actors to openly criticize this alliance.
0: On Syria, Erdogan said developments had validated Ankara's long-standing warnings about terrorism and instability. He called on neighboring and friendly countries to support Syria's reconstruction and warned against provocations that could undermine the country's internal peace.
1: As Turkey, we are saying the same thing about Syria today as we said yesterday. We said Syria could not become an area where terrorist organizations operate freely and that instability there could spread throughout the entire region. In the end, we were proven right. This means that the United States has now also recognized the realities of Syria. The Syrian people have paid a very heavy price, but they stood up for their homeland. Now they are working to rebuild all of Syria. The situation in Syria is also important because it demonstrates how correct our vision was and how realistic our Syria policy has been. Dealing with provocations is also important. Those seeking to undermine Syria's internal peace must not be given room to operate.
0: Erdogan also addressed Turkey's efforts to rejoin the F-35 program, saying talks with the United States were continuing. He stressed that Ankara would continue developing its own defense capabilities, including the Khan fighter jet and domestic air defense systems.
1: We discussed every issue on our bilateral agenda with Mr. Putin. As you know, we were a partner in the F-35 program and made significant contributions to it. We are continuing talks on Turkey's return to the program. We believe that once the processes in the United States are completed, as soon as possible, this issue will be left behind. At the same time, as we pursue all these diplomatic efforts, we're not giving up on Khan. We're not giving up on developing our own air defense system. On the contrary, we are expanding Turkey's options. This is what a strong Turkey looks like. This is the roadmap for a strong Turkey.
0: Turning to Greece, President Erdogan called for good neighborly relations, but warned Athens against arming islands with demilitarized status.
1: What should we do? What is our responsibility? To do what is necessary. We say we

0: We want to proceed with Greece on the basis of good neighborly relations. If we were to call out Greece from our own territory, from Kash, they would hear us, wouldn't they? But we have been sincere on every issue. We have been the constructive side. Yet, most of the time, we have not seen our goodwill reciprocated. First of all, Greece needs to understand this. Turkey has no designs on anyone's territory, but neither will Turkey allow its rights to be violated. If anyone interprets Turkey's calm and prudent approach as weakness, I say this clearly. They are making a grave mistake. Greece must turn back from this wrong path it has taken and stop arming the islands that have demilitarized status.
1: Turkish President Recep Tayyip Erdogan met Russian President Vladimir Putin in Kyrgyzstan's Bishkek on the margins of Shanghai Cooperation Organization. In remarks at the meeting, Erdogan stated that Turkish-Russian relations were far more advanced compared to the past. Turkish President said that bilateral relations are at their most advanced level.
2: Ben de değerli başkanla bugün böyle bir fırsatı değerlendirmeyi çok önemli buluyorum. 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
1: President Erdogan also highlighted the importance of the Akuyu nuclear power plant for bilateral relations, saying the project had entered its final stage.
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1: Russian President Vladimir Putin has described Ankara as one of Moscow's privileged partners in foreign policy and economic cooperation. Speaking during a meeting with Turkish President, Putin said economic cooperation between the two countries remains at a high level, attributing this in part to Erdogan's attention to bilateral ties. Putin also highlighted ongoing joint projects, particularly the Akuyu nuclear power plant. He noted that Ankara aims to commission the plant's first unit this year, adding confidently, this will happen. Akuyu is a flagship energy project in bilateral relations and is expected to play a major role in Ankara's efforts to expand its nuclear energy capacity.
3: Turkey has joined NASA's Artemis Accords, becoming the 71st country to sign an international framework aimed at promoting peaceful, transparent, and cooperative exploration of the Moon, Mars, and beyond. Turkish Industry and Technology Minister Mehmet Fatih Kacir signed the accords on behalf of Turkey during a Monday ceremony at NASA headquarters in Washington, hosted by NASA Administrator Jared Isaacman. It is my privilege to welcome the Republic of Turkey as the 71st signatory of the Artemis Accords, Isaacman said, according to a NASA statement highlighting Turkey's growing role in space exploration. The Turkish Foreign Ministry also said in an official statement released on Tuesday that Turkey will continue to support international cooperation in the peaceful exploration and use of outer space, and to contribute to efforts in the fields of space technologies and exploration through an inclusive and innovative approach grounded in international law. The Accords, established in 2020 by NASA, the U.S. State Department, and seven founding countries, set principles for international cooperation in space, including peaceful exploration, sharing scientific data, providing assistance when needed, and protecting historically significant sites and artifacts. Türkiye's signing comes amid growing activity in the country's space program. In 2024, Alper Gezeravci became Türkiye's first

0: astronaut, traveling to the International Space Station and doing scientific research with NASA astronauts.
1: For everybody.
0: Tuva Atasver later flew on Virgin Galactic's VSS Unity as part of the Virgin Galactic 07 mission. Turkey is also preparing to launch its first lunar mission, AYAP-1, joining the small but growing group of countries building and launching their own satellites to the moon. The signing precedes the International Astronautical Congress, which Turkey will host in the city of Antalya in October. The event is expected to bring together dozens of Artemis Accord signatories to discuss the future of peaceful and transparent space exploration. Turkish Foreign Ministry added that the Congress will also provide an important platform for further advancing this shared vision.

Turkish defense industry strengthened its position among the world's leading producers, with five Turkish companies securing places in the Defense News top 100 ranking based on 2025 defense sales. Aselsan remained the country's highest-ranked defense company, climbing three places to 40th as its defense revenue surged around 26% to $4.46 billion. Turkish aerospace industries also maintained a strong global position, ranking 48th with defense revenue of $3.65 billion. One of the biggest successes came from Arca, which entered the global top 100 for the first time at 53rd after its defense revenue jumped more than fourfold to $3 billion. Roketsan continued its rise among major global defense manufacturers, advancing seven places to 64th as its revenue increased nearly 18% to $2.37 billion. Machinery and Chemical Industry Corporation also secured a place among the world's top defense companies, ranking 81st with $1.42 billion in revenue. Together, the five Turkish companies generated $14.9 billion in defense revenue, highlighting the growing scale and international competitiveness of the Turkish defense industry. The rankings underline the country's continued progress in building a stronger domestic defense ecosystem, with Turkish companies expanding their revenues and climbing higher among the industry's global players.

0: The United States military hit targets in Iran, leading Tehran to respond with missile and drone fire as hostilities flare once again between the two countries. Central Command said in a statement Tuesday evening that it had completed the latest barrage against Iranian military targets, including air defense sites, radar systems, and maritime assets. Central Command also said the latest strikes were in response to Iran trying to attack commercial ships and American forces in the Middle East. Iranian state media reported that the U.S. bombed civilian sites along Iran's southern coast and hit a civilian airport. Local officials said one U.S. strike hit a home hosting a wedding, killing five people and wounding dozens.
1: We were on our way to a wedding. Suddenly, we heard the sound of a fighter jet. We arrived there, and suddenly there was an explosion. When I went inside, there was a person who had been struck on the head and face by a building block and had lost consciousness. A lot of children and women were horribly injured, and everyone who was there were ordinary people.
0: Iran's Revolutionary Guard Corps claims it has launched a heavy ballistic missile attack on Prince Hassan Air Base and a U.S. Marine base in Jordan in response to earlier U.S. strikes that killed civilians. Supreme Leader Khamenei said Iran's armed forces have unforgettable lessons in store for Washington in his first message since the U.S. and Tehran restarted attacks. The U.S. strikes followed others on Sunday in the Strait of Hormuz that abruptly ended a month without military action and threatened to fully reignite an intermittent war that has dragged on for more than 6 months. Meanwhile, U.S. President Trump said he was not trying to force Iran to the bargaining table, pushing back against reports after the U.S. military completed its latest wave of strikes

around the country. The renewed fighting comes after Trump appeared to pivot last month toward punishing Iran economically with sanctions, though on Monday he acknowledged more strikes might be necessary.

Vessels were seen near the Strait of Hormuz on Wednesday, off the coast of Oman's Musandam. The U.S. and Iran were back on a war footing on Wednesday after the most significant exchange of fire in weeks, with Washington threatening more devastating strikes, while Iran condemned an attack that it said killed five and wounded dozens of civilians at a wedding. The U.S. military's Central Command said it struck Islamic Revolutionary Guard Corps, air defenses, radar systems, maritime assets, mine-laying capabilities, and communication sites, with Iranian media reporting hits on multiple targets near the Strait of Hormuz, the narrow waterway where Tehran has threatened tankers attempting to pass without authorization. Iran said it struck U.S. assets in Bahrain, Jordan, Kuwait, and Iraq, according to official statements. The IRGC said it killed a large number of U.S. forces in Jordan, but two U.S. officials told Reuters there had not been any casualties, according to initial assessments.

0: U.S. Navy aircraft carrier Abraham Lincoln steamed into Thailand's Lam Chabang on Wednesday, September 2nd, morning after more than 200 days at sea, including a long deployment in the Middle East amid reports of mental health concerns and deteriorating conditions aboard. The Lincoln, with roughly 5,000 sailors and Marines aboard, has set a modern-day record for consecutive days at sea, according to Democratic lawmakers. Typically, naval deployments are for between 6 and 9 months, but during times of conflict that can be extended. Accompanied by other U.S. naval vessels, the aircraft carrier will stop in Thailand, the United States' only treaty partner in mainland Southeast Asia, for rest and recuperation for 5 days, according to Thai officials. The 5-day stop in Thailand is intended to give sailors and Marines time to rest and recover before the carrier resumes operations. The visit comes as the U.S. Navy faces growing scrutiny over the strain placed on crews during extended deployments.
1: The German government said it had concluded that Russia was responsible for an attempted drone attack at Leipzig airport last month and ordered a series of measures in response, including the closure of a consulate and a Russian cultural center in Berlin. Interior Minister Alexander Dobrindt said intelligence findings indicated that individuals involved in the attack were acting on behalf of Russian state agencies.
2: Die abschließende Ausführung des versuchten Anschlags ist dem Bereich von Low-Level-Agenten zuzuordnen. Die Gesamtbetrachtung des versuchten Anschlags vom 4. August am Flughafen Leipzig fügt sich in das bekannte Muster russischer hybrider Operationen in Europa ein. Erkenntnisse aus nachrichtlichen dienstlichem Aufkommen belegen dieses Ergebnis.
1: German Foreign Minister Johann Wadephul said Germany did not view Leipzig as an isolated incident. Wadephul said Germany's response would include closing Russia's consulate general in Bonn and terminating its agreement with the Russian House Cultural Center in Berlin.
3: Folgende Maßnahmen habe ich in Absprache mit dem Bundeskanzler angeordnet. Das russische Generalkonsulat in Bonn wird zum 18. September geschlossen. Der Vertrag über das russische Haus in Berlin wird gekündigt.
1: Responding to Germany's announcement, Russian Foreign Ministry spokeswoman Maria Zakharova said Moscow would respond to what she called Berlin's anti-Russian action, according to Interfax news agency. The Russian embassy in Berlin had previously dismissed such accusations as fabricated provocation and as a new wave of anti-Russian hysteria in Germany. Foreign Minister Wadephul, Germany will also push within the European Union for additional sanctions listings and travel restrictions on Russian nationals, while increasing pressure on Russia's

0: evident. Businesses are closing. People are losing their jobs. The standard of living is falling. It is unclear why all these accusations are being made. Yet there is only one explanation: the need to counter an aggressive Russia. But where is the evidence? Well, they have planted the evidence. Now, the reasons for such behavior must be explained. Given the drop in approval ratings in the upcoming election campaigns, in Saxony, for example, the question of the political future of Germany's ruling elite naturally arises. I believe this is primarily the reason. I think this is yet another mistake. It is a grave error. And in my view, it clearly runs counter to the interests of the German people.
1: Of course, everybody will discuss the Leipzig attacks, and also it is clear that it has all the hallmarks of state-sponsored terrorism. The question is, what do we do about this? We have already summoned Russian ambassadors, who have also many member states, and we will discuss what more can we do. We have already in the pipeline 1,600 listings for the military complex of Russia. And maybe there are more to be added. Well, it definitely is a very strong signal. So Germany has done a lot, and we will definitely hear from our colleague what more can we do together. Just this morning we had discussions, and also Germans were very grateful for all the member states being behind Germany here. I think this is the unified response that we need to really take.
2: UN data show this summer saw the deadliest month for Ukrainian civilians in 4 years.
3: He was stuck here and couldn't get out. I shouted, "Mom's here, mom's here."
2: And Olena Stohina's son, Yevheny Yonov, was among at least 17 people killed when Russia attacked Kyiv on August 20th, according to Ukrainian authorities. It was a harrowing moment for his family, including grandmother Alla Pazhyak. Stohina had filmed the flames engulfing her son's residential block.
3: While my child was burning inside, I was filming because I thought they were rescuing him.
2: She showed the video at his funeral alongside loving photos of Yonov growing up. The United Nations says more than 16,000 civilians have been killed during the nearly 4.5 years since Russia's full-scale invasion of Ukraine. Casualties rose sharply in July, the UN said in a report published last month. As missiles and drones struck cities far from the front lines, nearly 440 civilians were killed and more than 2,500 injured during the month. That's a 30% jump from June and the highest toll since May 2022. Stohina, the mourning mother, said that reports of civilians killed in war that once seemed remote now felt painfully personal.
3: No matter what news you listen to, Israel, Iraq, Iran, you just listen and go to sleep because it was so far away. Even the news about Georgia, it was just news, some statistics. Well, now, unfortunately, we've become statistics too.
2: After the burial, Stohina placed some shared breakfast favorites by her son's grave. Yonov had been home with an exemption from the military draft. Talk about the irony of fate, she says.
4: Egyptian President Abdel Fattah al-Sisi held an official welcome ceremony for Chinese President Xi Jinping at the Itihadia Presidential Palace in Cairo on Wednesday, a day after welcoming Xi and his spouse at Cairo International Airport. Xi and Sisi stood for the national anthems and reviewed an honor guard ceremonial rifle drill. The Chinese president arrived in Egypt on Tuesday, September 1st. His first visit to the Arab world's most populous nation in a decade, as countries across

the Middle East, reassess security and economic ties amid the fallout of the Iran war. The conflict has disrupted global energy markets and raised questions about whether regional countries can count on the United States as a long-term security partner. Over the past week, Egyptian state media has trumpeted Cairo's growing economic and military ties with Beijing and Egypt's role as the first Arab and African country to establish diplomatic ties with China 70 years ago.

A turquoise-colored house stood largely intact amid mud and debris in Nepal's Trishuli on Wednesday, after surviving last week's devastating mudslide that damaged buildings around it. Footage from Wednesday showed the house standing on the banks of the Trishuli River, surrounded by damaged structures, broken concrete, and debris left by the disaster. The unlikely survival of the building has earned it the nickname the Green Miracle House on social media. As of Tuesday, the death toll from Nepal's devastating floods surpassed 1,000 as rescuers deployed heavy machinery, helicopters, and excavators to reach thousands still missing nearly a week after the Himalayan disaster tore through towns and valleys. Hundreds remain stranded at devastated hydropower stations and are the focus of rescue efforts. Specialized rescue teams from China, India, and Nepal have built temporary bridges to reach remote areas and dig through the ruins of hydropower projects, using excavators to try to rescue the nearly 300 workers trapped inside tunnels.

0: A month after flames tore through Serbia's Deliblatska Peskara Reserve, foresters face difficult choices as they consider how to restore its unique dunes and woodlands, while preparing the area for a future of increasingly severe wildfire risk. At the heart of the dilemma is what to preserve and what to replace in an area that is still smoldering, a place where forest fires were once rare but are expected to become more frequent as global warming takes its toll. We have more intense fires, more big fires, more extreme fires, and more fires in places that were previously considered unburnable, said Alexander Held, a senior expert at the European Forest Institute, an organization backed by 30 European states. Held said, Europe was heading towards a future in which regions unaccustomed to wildfires would have to adapt, rather than relying solely on firefighting once blazes break out. As forestry authorities begin planning the area's recovery, a key question will be what to restore and what to replace. Assessing the damage alone can be a lengthy process. Held advised against rushing into large-scale replanting, recommending a 3 to 5 year observation period in areas where there is no immediate risk of erosion. Before we do anything, let's understand first. Where did the fire burn? Under what conditions? What was the soil temperature? How much combustion took place? And how severe was the fire? Held said. You will find that no fire burns the same. Any changes will take years to take hold, agreed Jovana Devitaković, a lecturer at the University of Belgrade's Faculty of Forestry. It will take some time to clear away the burnt material, and then, over the next few years, operations will get underway to replant and restore vegetation to the area, she told Reuters. It could then take decades before the landscape once again resembles a forest. Another challenge is deciding which species to plant. Birch, poplar, ash, and oak could replace highly flammable conifers. Black pine and black locust have dotted the horizon for more than two centuries. But replanted stands of those species have fallen victim to previous blazes, particularly major fires in 1996 and 2007.
1: Svakako će se ići u pravcu lišćarskih vrsta i svakako da postoje vrste koje mogu biti odabrane. 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
0: Data from the European Forest Fire Information System show that 2023 to 2025 was the worst 3-year period for wildfires in Serbia this century.

0: Hundreds of Muslims in Indonesia's East Kalimantan province conducted istisqa prayers, or prayers for rain, on Wednesday as forest fires continue to ravage the island, resulting in haze and displacing endangered wildlife. Indonesia has intensified efforts to contain haze from forest and land fires across six provinces in Borneo and Sumatra Islands. The haze has caused respiratory illnesses and forced thousands of schools to move classes online, including in neighboring Malaysia and the Philippines. I hope that this can be a good spiritual effort. Aside from the fire extinguishing efforts we've done manually, we do this, the prayers, as well, said Rafiq Munawar, a congregation member. We do everything we can. Wildfires burned 200,000 hectares of land from January to July, forestry ministry data showed, increasing from 107,465 burned hectares from January to June. Despite crackdowns, burning forests to clear land for agriculture and other economic activities is commonly practiced in Indonesia. Borneo has vast stretches of peatland where fire can smolder underground for weeks.
1: Hundreds of glacial lakes are at risk of overflowing in Peru, according to experts, who are warning that people living near them could suffer a fate similar to the recent disaster in the Himalayas.
2: What happened in Nepal is a type of mass movement event of glacial origin. This type of situation is also present in Peru.
1: That's Paula Moschella, Glacier Research Director of Peru's National Institute for Research on Glaciers and Mountain Ecosystems, known as INEHEM. Experts there have done a national evaluation of glacial lagoons. Moschella says of the 528 sites identified as at risk of overflowing, 58 of them are at a very high risk.
2: This considers the physical conditions of the surroundings where they are located, as well as the proximity of populations to the channel through which it could flow.
1: It comes as authorities monitor glacier-related hazards in the Andes, where melting ice and unstable mountain terrain can trigger floods and debris flows.
2: Above all, in the Cordillera Blanca, we have identified some localities that would be exposed to hazards similar to the event we have seen in the case of Nepal.
1: Cordillera Blanca is part of the Andes, located in the western Ancash region. Among the most exposed sites is Lake Paucarcocha, above the Ancash capital of Huaraz. Moschella says studies and flood modeling show more than 27,000 people there could be threatened if an avalanche were to enter the lake and trigger an overflow. The country has already experienced more glacier origin disasters than any other nation, according to engineer Benjamin Morales. He warns that risks could worsen if measures aren't taken to drain vulnerable lakes and reduce hazards. Peru holds 68% of the world's tropical glaciers, but studies by INEHEM have shown warming temperatures have led to melting and the creation of new mountain lagoons that risk overflowing. In 2023, INEHEM said Peru had lost more than half of its tropical glaciers in the past 6 decades due to climate change.

Now, this report tells us that global temperatures rise is set to cross the 1.5 degrees centigrade above pre-industrial levels, likely within the next few years. And across the globe, therefore, extreme heat waves are already proving that climate change impacts will strike faster, hit harder, and last longer, costing more lives and causing deeper disruption. Now, there are no good outcomes if we remain above 1.5 degrees centigrade. So we must hold fast to our commitments under the Paris Agreement and try to turn to below 1.5 by the end of the century and adapt to the impacts of climate change. So even if we exceed 1.5, let's be very clear, 1.5, that 1.5 target is still the goal. But now we need to approach it differently.

from above. This report offers options by getting onto a so-called overshoot, peak, and decline pathway. And that means that we have to work to keep peak warming as low as possible, as the peak itself as short as possible, so that we can bring temperatures down. Under such a pathway, the world would deliver rapid and deep cuts to CO2, methane, and other greenhouse gases on the road to the net zero end, and then go beyond this milestone to pursue net negative emissions.

Residents in Cabimas, a historic petroleum hub on Lake Maracaibo, have long lived alongside wells, pipelines, and oil terminals, witnessing firsthand the environmental fallout of Venezuela's collapsing oil industry. Oil pumps persistently move up and down between eroded homes, next to empty village-like streets under a scorching sun. An aging oil infrastructure stretches into Lake Maracaibo, and crude stains its shoreline, complicating the elaborate of hundreds of fishermen that make a living on the water of the lake that holds some of Venezuela's massive oil reserves. Residents of the historic oil city say they are seeing signs of renewed activity. Fisherman Carlos Rodriguez pointed to a pump he said had been inactive for more than 15 years, but resumed operating about 4 months ago. Tankers can also be seen anchored offshore. The renewed activity comes as the United States and Venezuela move forward with a sweeping oil agreement covering 17 fields. Venezuela's government says the fields have a proven potential of 65 billion barrels and could attract more than $100 billion in investment. But the agreement has not been made public, leaving unanswered questions about its financing, timetable, and the companies that would participate. U.S. President Donald Trump calls the deal the biggest oil deal ever. Venezuelans wonder how, if at all, it will benefit them. In Cabimas, residents expressed a mixture of hope and resignation. Former and current oil workers have hoped the deal will bring life back to a decaying industry that was once a thriving oil town. Venezuela's oil-dependent city of Cabimas continues to struggle with poverty, pollution, and failing infrastructure. Fishermen say oil pollution in the lake damages their boats and equipment, making it difficult to earn a living. Meanwhile, former and current oil workers are facing low wages and limited opportunities. Production has slowly recovered to around 700,000 to 800,000 barrels a day. But workers say a lack of machinery and technology is preventing further growth. Despite hopes for an oil sector recovery, daily life in Cabimas remains difficult, with closed businesses, deteriorating schools, old cars, and frequent power outages.

0: The American investment in Venezuela is to grow the flow of private capital from a great number of American businesses. We want to see a lot of investment coming from the United States into Venezuela to grow opportunity and prosperity for Venezuelans and for Americans and for energy consumers around the world. So the deals that will be announced tomorrow, several deals that will be announced tomorrow, just those deals will lead to a more than doubling of Venezuelan oil production in the next few years. This is rejoining the partnership between the United States and the people of Venezuela. I think very good times are coming as large investments flow into this country. That creates more jobs, which pushes wage pressure up, creates opportunity for Venezuelans, prosperity, and it snowballs. When you get business confidence and you get investment, it creates all sorts of opportunities, not just jobs, but opportunities for entrepreneurs.
1: The Turkish economy maintained its growth momentum in the second quarter of 2026, expanding 2.3% year-on-year as domestic demand and several key sectors supported economic activity. Gross domestic product also increased 1.1% from the previous

0: this quarter on a seasonally and calendar adjusted basis, pointing to continued economic expansion. Industry also contributed positively to growth alongside gains across public services, finance, real estate, and professional activities. Household consumption increased 3.5% from a year earlier, while investment continued to expand, providing further support to economic activity. At current prices, the Turkish economy reached nearly 19.9 trillion liras, equivalent to more than $438 billion in the April to June period. The government expects economic activity to gradually gain momentum as progress in disinflation and improving global conditions provide a more supportive environment for growth. Separate annual figures also showed that the Turkish economy expanded 3.7% in 2025, with investment recording solid growth and several major sectors contributing to the expansion.
1: Germany's cabinet approved a 10 billion euro income tax reform package on Wednesday, designed to ease the burden on low- and middle-income households, particularly families with children. The measures will be introduced in two stages and take full effect in 2028, the finance ministry said. "We are providing relief to families with children," Finance Minister Lars Klingbeil said. "We are ensuring that a little more is left at the end of the month." A middle-income family with two children will have more than 600 euros extra per year available from 2028, according to the ministry. Child benefit will rise to 267 euros per child per month in 2027 from 259 euros currently, before increasing to 272 euros in 2028, while the basic tax-free allowance will also increase to 12,564 euros in 2027 and 12,900 euros a year later. "We have also decided to make the tax system fairer," Klingbeil said. "Those with the very highest incomes must make a somewhat greater contribution. The government will partly offset the cost by raising taxes on high earners. The existing 45% top rate will apply from taxable income of 250,000 euros, while a new 47% rate will be levied on annual income above 280,000 euros.
2: You have to have an environment that's relatively free of regulation, meaning that new things must be default legal as opposed to default illegal. In the EU, for example, we find that the regulation level is extraordinarily high and things are generally default illegal. And this inhibits progress of new technologies. It slows it down. It doesn't ultimately stop it, but it slows it down quite considerably. But now China does have a tremendous amount of electricity, but due to GPU export bans, one cannot establish data centers with the latest chips in China. So really, the consideration is what sort of electricity growth is there outside of China. And that is currently a significant shortfall relative to AI chip production. So there is this creates an opportunity, I think, for countries around the world if they're interested in AI data centers, to construct a lot of power and offer that to AI companies. And in exchange, of course, these data centers would be taxed and have to pay reasonable fees and stuff. Mm-hmm. But it does create an opportunity for a lot of countries. And I think humanoid robotics will be just an incredible change. I think, just to give you some sense of scale here, I think I think AI will probably increase the global economy by 20 to 30%. That's my rough estimate, meaning on the order of $20 to $30 trillion per year. And AI will be able to do anything digital, anything that does not require shaping of atoms by hand, probably by the end of next year. The robots will start manufacturing the robots, so you get a recursive effect. So it starts off very, very slowly, but then grows at an explosive rate. So if you say like 10 years from now, I would say they're well over

0: billion humanoid robots.
1: Wow.
0: And the productivity per robot will be probably 5 times that of a human. Meaning that the productivity in 10 years of humanoid robots, and I think this is a conservative estimate, by the way. This is one I'd be willing to put serious money betting on, that there will be at least a billion robots in 10 years, and that those robots will be at least 5 times the output of a human, meaning the billion humanoid robots will be more productive than all humans combined.

0: Manchester City completed their summer spending in lavish fashion as Argentine midfielder Enzo Fernandez joined for a reported British record equaling $169 million from Chelsea. An hour after the 25-year-old posted a farewell message to Chelsea on social media, City confirmed that they had completed the five-year deal, smashing their transfer record for the second time during the summer transfer window. The deal was announced about 30 minutes after the window closed time. Fernandez's fee equals the British transfer record set when Liverpool signed Swedish striker Alexander Isak from Newcastle United last year, as City's post-Pep Guardiola close-season rebuild reaches the $450 million mark. City earlier this summer broke their own record for their most expensive transfer after they signed England midfielder Elliot Anderson in July for a fee of up to $116 million. The 25-year-old becomes the first player to be sold for more than $100 million twice in his career, while he will also be reunited with City coach Enzo Maresca, who left Chelsea in January. Recruiting Fernandez underscores City's determination to strengthen their midfield after finishing second in the Premier League last season, 7 points behind champions Arsenal. Fernandez is coming off an impressive 2025-26 season where he scored 15 goals and provided 7 assists across all competitions for Chelsea, finishing as the club's second highest scorer after Joao Pedro. The Argentina international was also a key figure during the 2026 World Cup, where he scored crucial goals in the last 16 and semifinal as they finished runners-up to Spain. Spanish champions Barcelona have signed Brazilian forward Gabriel Jesus from Arsenal on a 3-year contract. Neither club disclosed financial details of the deal, though British media reported Barcelona paid about $11.5 million for the 29-year-old. Jesus is Barcelona's 6th signing of the transfer window, following the arrivals of Anthony Gordon, Karim Adeyemi, and Rodri. The signing comes amid speculation over Barcelona's interest in Atletico Madrid striker Julian Alvarez, with Atletico unwilling to sell the Argentine international to their domestic rivals. Jesus leaves Arsenal after 4 seasons in North London, having joined from Manchester City in 2022. He made 123 appearances in all competitions for the London club, scoring 32 goals, and appeared 27 times during their Premier League title-winning campaign last season. However, he had slipped down the pecking order at the club, with Kai Havertz and Victor Gyökeres preferred in attack. Before moving to Arsenal, Jesus won 4 Premier League titles during a 6-year spell at Manchester City, where he scored 95 goals in 236 appearances across all competitions. Jesus made more than 200 Premier League appearances and scored over 70 league goals. Arsenal also announced the departure of midfielder Fabio Vieira, who has joined German club Hamburg.
1: Everything went very fast. Of course, everybody knows me, that I've spent 2 very difficult years, but everybody also knows about my qualities and what I am able to be of help. That made things easier. I am very happy to be here, such a big club like Barcelona. I want to thank Deco, the coach and the president, for their trust in me. The injury in the knee left me almost a whole year out of competition, but I feel very well. I am in very good physical shape. My knee is something of the past. It happened 1.5 years ago, and I recovered very well. I was able to play for Arsenal in very good performance after my recovery. So overall, my knee and my body are very well.

0: Mi cuerpo está muy bien.
1: Liverpool finalized the most expensive transfer of the summer window by signing Bradley Barcola from Paris Saint-Germain on Monday in a deal worth £123 million. Liverpool secured its main target of the summer after a months-long pursuit of a speedy 23-year-old France international who is coming off winning back-to-back Champions League titles with PSG, but mainly as an impact substitute, backing up Desire Dow. Now Barcola will expect to be a key part of an expensively assembled Liverpool attack that also includes striker Alexander Isak and Florian Wirtz, who were signed last summer for £125 million and £116 million respectively. Barcola is primarily a left winger, so isn't a like-for-like replacement for Liverpool great Mohamed Salah, who played on the right for 9 years before leaving for Trabzonspor to end a trophy-laden spell at Anfield. The deal will see Liverpool paying £106 million for Barcola, who was part of the France team which lost in the semi-finals to Spain at the World Cup this summer, and up to an additional £17 million in potential add-ons. Barcola joined PSG for €45 million from Lyon in 2023. The fee sets a record for a player leaving the French league. Lionel Messi has announced his retirement from international football with immediate effect. The 39-year-old captained Argentina to the final of last month's World Cup in New York, but he was unable to prevent his nation losing 1-0 to Spain, and it proved to be the final match of his international career. The record 8 times Ballon d'Or winner is his country's record appearance maker and scorer with 125 goals in 207 games, having transformed a complicated relationship with the national team into a story of redemption and triumph. Defeat in this year's World Cup final by Spain denied Messi a fairy tale farewell, but his place among the game's greats had long since been secured. After years of disappointment with Argentina, including defeat in the 2014 World Cup final and successive Copa America finals, Messi won his first major international trophy at the 2021 Copa America, before leading his country to glory at the 2022 Qatar World Cup. The former Barcelona and Paris Saint-Germain forward, who now plays for Inter Miami, added another Copa America title in 2024 and arrived at his 6th World Cup, hoping to complete an extraordinary final chapter.

0: Turkish President Recep Tayyip Erdogan has outlined Ankara's positions on regional security, Syria, defense cooperation, and relations with Greece, while highlighting the importance of the newly formed Mecca Alliance. Turkish president said the alliance's strategy, political, and military committee had met in Istanbul as the first concrete step toward putting the cooperation mechanism into operation.
1: The strategy, political, and military committee convened to take the first concrete step toward establishing this alliance. The foreign ministers, defense ministers, and chiefs of general staff of the three countries came together. In line with our approach of taking concrete steps as soon as possible, we identified the technical issues that need to be addressed. First and foremost, a secretariat needs to be established and made operational. Military and political issues need to be addressed here. The defense industry is an important area of cooperation. There are also areas of military operational cooperation, including military training, military standardization, sharing assessments of military threats, and sharing capabilities and resources. Decisions were made on how and when these issues will be implemented. Very few countries have openly reacted against this alliance, but there are also countries that have expressed their opposition behind the scenes. In particular, the balance between Saudi Arabia, Pakistan, and Turkey makes it difficult for many actors to openly criticize this alliance.
0: On Syria, Erdogan said developments had validated Ankara's long-standing warnings about terrorism and instability. He called on neighboring and friendly countries to support Syria's reconstruction and warned against provocations that could undermine the country's internal peace.
1: As Turkey, we are saying the same thing about Syria today as we said yesterday. We said Syria could not become an area where terrorist organizations operate freely and that instability there could spread throughout the entire region. In the end, we were proven right. This means that the United States has now also recognized the realities of Syria. The Syrian people have paid a very heavy price, but they stood up for their homeland. Now they are working to rebuild all of Syria. The situation in Syria is also important because it demonstrates how correct our vision was and how realistic our Syria policy has been. Dealing with provocations is also important. Those seeking to undermine Syria's internal peace must not be given room to operate.
0: Erdogan also addressed Turkey's efforts to rejoin the F-35 program, saying talks with the United States were continuing. He stressed that Ankara would continue developing its own defense capabilities, including the Khan fighter jet and domestic air defense systems.
1: We discussed every issue on our bilateral agenda with Mr. Putin. As you know, we were a partner in the F-35 program and made significant contributions to it. We are continuing talks on Turkey's return to the program. We believe that once the processes in the United States are completed, as soon as possible, this issue will be left behind. At the same time, as we pursue all these diplomatic efforts, we're not giving up on Khan. We're not giving up on developing our own air defense system. On the contrary, we are expanding Turkey's options. This is what a strong Turkey looks like. This is the roadmap for a strong Turkey.
0: Turning to Greece, President Erdogan called for good neighborly relations, but warned Athens against arming islands with demilitarized status.
1: What should we do? What is our responsibility? To do what is necessary. We say we want to proceed with Greece on the basis of good neighborly relations. If we were to call out Greece from our own territory, from Kash, they would hear us, wouldn't they? But we have been sincere on every issue. We have been the constructive side. Yet, most of the time, we have not seen our goodwill reciprocated. First of all, Greece needs to understand this. Turkey has no designs on anyone's territory, but neither will Turkey allow its rights to be violated. If anyone interprets Turkey's calm and prudent approach as weakness,

0: I say this clearly. They are making a grave mistake. Greece must turn back from this wrong path it has taken and stop arming the islands that have demilitarized status.
1: Turkish President Recep Tayyip Erdogan met Russian President Vladimir Putin in Kyrgyzstan's Bishkek on the margins of Shanghai Cooperation Organization. In remarks at the meeting, Erdogan stated that Turkish-Russian relations were far more advanced compared to the past. Turkish President said that bilateral relations are at their most advanced level.
2: Ben de değerli başkanla bugün böyle bir fırsatı değerlendirmeyi çok önemli buluyorum. 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
1: Russian President Vladimir Putin has described Ankara as one of Moscow's privileged partners in foreign policy and economic cooperation. Speaking during a meeting with Turkish President, Putin said economic cooperation between the two countries remains at a high level, attributing this in part to Erdogan's attention to bilateral ties. Putin also highlighted ongoing joint projects, particularly the Akuyu nuclear power plant. He noted that Ankara aims to commission the plant's first unit this year, adding confidence this will happen. Akuyu is a flagship energy project in bilateral relations and is expected to play a major role in Ankara's efforts to expand its nuclear energy capacity.
3: Turkiye has joined NASA's Artemis Accords, becoming the 71st country to sign an international framework aimed at promoting peaceful, transparent, and cooperative exploration of the Moon, Mars, and beyond. Turkish Industry and Technology Minister Mehmet Fatih Kacir signed the accords on behalf of Turkiye during a Monday ceremony at NASA headquarters in Washington, hosted by NASA Administrator Jared Isaacman. It is my privilege to welcome the Republic of Turkiye as the 71st signatory of the Artemis Accords, Isaacman said, according to a NASA statement highlighting Turkiye's growing role in space exploration. The Turkish Foreign Ministry also said in an official statement released on Tuesday that Turkiye will continue to support international cooperation in the peaceful exploration and use of outer space, and to contribute to efforts in the fields of space technologies and exploration through an inclusive and innovative approach grounded in international law. The Accords, established in 2020 by NASA, the U.S. State Department, and seven founding countries, set principles for international cooperation in space, including peaceful exploration, sharing scientific data, providing assistance when needed, and protecting historically significant sites and artifacts. Turkiye's signing comes amid growing activity in the country's space program. In 2024, Alper Gezeravci became Turkiye's first astronaut, traveling to the International Space Station and doing scientific research with NASA astronauts.
4: For everybody.
3: Tuva Atasver later flew on Virgin Galactic's VSS Unity as part of the Virgin Galactic 07 mission. Turkiye is also preparing to launch its first lunar mission, AYAP-1, joining joining the small but growing group of countries building and launching their own satellites to the moon. The signing precedes the International Astronautical Congress, which Turkiye will host in the city of Antalya in October. The event is expected

to bring together dozens of Artemis Accord signatories to discuss the future of peaceful and transparent space exploration. Turkish Foreign Ministry added that the Congress will also provide an important platform for further advancing this shared vision.

Turkish defense industry strengthened its position among the world's leading producers, with five Turkish companies securing places in the Defense News top 100 ranking based on 2025 defense sales. Aselsan remained the country's highest-ranked defense company, climbing three places to 40th as its defense revenue surged around 26% to $4.46 billion. Turkish aerospace industries also maintained a strong global position, ranking 48th with defense revenue of $3.65 billion. One of the biggest successes came from Arja, which entered the global top 100 for the first time at 53rd after its defense revenue jumped more than fourfold to $3 billion. Rocketsan continued its rise among major global defense manufacturers, advancing seven places to 64th as its revenue increased nearly 18% to $2.37 billion. Machinery and Chemical Industry Corporation also secured a place among the world's top defense companies, ranking 81st with $1.42 billion in revenue. Together, the five Turkish companies generated $14.9 billion in defense revenue, highlighting the growing scale and international competitiveness of the Turkish defense industry. The rankings underline the country's continued progress in building a stronger domestic defense ecosystem, with Turkish companies expanding their revenues and climbing higher among the industry's global players.

0: The United States military hit targets in Iran, leading Tehran to respond with missile and drone fire as hostilities flare once again between the two countries. Central Command said in a statement Tuesday evening that it had completed the latest barrage against Iranian military targets, including air defense sites, radar systems, and maritime assets. Central Command also said the latest strikes were in response to Iran trying to attack commercial ships and American forces in the Middle East. Iranian state media reported that the U.S. bombed civilian sites along Iran's southern coast and hit a civilian airport. Local officials said one U.S. strike hit a home hosting a wedding, killing five people and wounding dozens.
1: We were on our way to a wedding. Suddenly we heard the sound of a fighter jet. We arrived there and suddenly there was an explosion. When I went inside, there was a person who had been struck on the head and face by a building block and had lost consciousness. A lot of children and women were horribly injured, and everyone who was there were ordinary people.
0: Iran's Revolutionary Guard Corps claims it has launched a heavy ballistic missile attack on Prince Hassan Air Base and a U.S. Marine base in Jordan in response to earlier U.S. strikes that killed civilians. Supreme Leader Khamenei said Iran's armed forces have unforgettable lessons in store for Washington in his first message since the U.S. and Tehran restarted attacks. The U.S. strikes followed others on Sunday in the Strait of Hormuz that abruptly ended a month without military action and threatened to fully reignite an intermittent war that has dragged on for more than 6 months. Meanwhile, U.S. President Trump said he was not trying to force Iran to the bargaining table, pushing back against reports after the U.S. military completed its latest wave of strikes on the country. The renewed fighting comes after Trump appeared to pivot last month toward punishing Iran economically with sanctions, though on Monday he acknowledged more strikes might be necessary.

Vessels were seen near the Strait of Hormuz on Wednesday, off the coast of Oman's Musandam. The U.S. and Iran were back on a war footing on Wednesday after the

most significant exchange of fire in weeks, with Washington threatening more devastating strikes, while Iran condemned an attack that it said killed five and wounded dozens of civilians at a wedding. The U.S. military's Central Command said it struck Islamic Revolutionary Guard Corps, air defenses, radar systems, maritime assets, mine-laying capabilities and communication sites, with Iranian media reporting hits on multiple targets near the Strait of Hormuz, the narrow waterway where Tehran has threatened tankers attempting to pass without authorization. Iran said it struck U.S. assets in Bahrain, Jordan, Kuwait, and Iraq, according to official statements. The IRGC said it killed a large number of U.S. forces in Jordan, but two U.S. officials told Reuters there had not been any casualties, according to initial assessments.

0: U.S. Navy aircraft carrier Abraham Lincoln steamed into Thailand's Lam Chabang on Wednesday, September 2nd, morning after more than 200 days at sea, including a long deployment in the Middle East amid reports of mental health concerns and deteriorating conditions aboard. The Lincoln, with roughly 5,000 sailors and Marines aboard, has set a modern-day record for consecutive days at sea, according to Democratic lawmakers. Typically, naval deployments are for between 6 and 9 months, but during times of conflict that can be extended. Accompanied by other U.S. naval vessels, the aircraft carrier will stop in Thailand, the United States' only treaty partner in mainland Southeast Asia, for rest and recuperation for 5 days, according to Thai officials. The 5-day stop in Thailand is intended to give sailors and Marines time to rest and recover before the carrier resumes operations. The visit comes as the U.S. Navy faces growing scrutiny over the strain placed on crews during extended deployments.
1: German government said it had concluded that Russia was responsible for an attempted drone attack at Leipzig airport last month and ordered a series of measures in response, including the closure of a consulate and a Russian cultural center in Berlin. Interior Minister Alexander Dobrindt said intelligence findings indicated that individuals involved in the attack were acting on behalf of Russian state agencies.
2: Die abschließende Ausführung des versuchten Anschlags ist dem Bereich von Low-Level-Agenten zuzuordnen. 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
1: German Foreign Minister Johann Wadephul said Germany did not view Leipzig as an isolated incident. Wadephul said Germany's response would include closing Russia's consulate general in Bonn and terminating its agreement with the Russian House Cultural Center in Berlin.
3: Folgende Maßnahmen habe ich in Absprache mit dem Bundeskanzler angeordnet. Das russische Generalkonsulat in Bonn wird zum 18. September geschlossen. Der Vertrag über das russische Haus in Berlin wird gekündigt.
1: Responding to Germany's announcement, Russian Foreign Ministry spokeswoman Maria Zakharova said Moscow would respond to what she called Berlin's anti-Russian action, according to Interfax news agency. The Russian embassy in Berlin had previously dismissed such accusations as fabricated provocation and as a new wave of anti-Russian hysteria in Germany. Foreign Minister Wadephul, Germany will also push within the European Union for additional sanctions listings and travel restrictions on Russian nationals, while increasing pressure on Russia's shadow fleet.

I believe this is primarily linked to the domestic political situation in Germany. The Chancellor's Friedrich Merz's domestic political position is precarious. He does not enjoy the trust of his citizens, and it is clear why. He does not defend national interests, but trades them away. Economic miscalculations are evident.

0: primarily the reason. I think this is yet another mistake. It is a grave error. And in my view, it clearly runs counter to the interests of the German people.
1: Of course, everybody will discuss the Leipzig attacks, and also it is clear that it has all the hallmarks of state-sponsored terrorism. The question is, what do we do about this? We have already summoned Russian ambassadors, who have also many member states, and we will discuss what more can we do. We have already in the pipeline 1,600 listings for the military complex of Russia. And maybe there are more to be added. Well, it definitely is a very strong signal. So Germany has done a lot, and we will definitely hear from our colleague what more can we do together. Just this morning we had discussions, and also Germans were very grateful for all the member states being behind Germany here. I think this is the unified response that we need to really take.
2: UN data show this summer saw the deadliest month for Ukrainian civilians in 4 years.
3: He was stuck here and couldn't get out. I shouted, "Mom's here, mom's here."
2: And Olena Strohina's son, Yevheny Yonov, was among at least 17 people killed when Russia attacked Kyiv on August 20th, according to Ukrainian authorities. It was a harrowing moment for his family, including grandmother Alla Pazhyak. Stohina had filmed the flames engulfing her son's residential block.
3: While my child was burning inside, I was filming because I thought they were rescuing him.
2: She showed the video at his funeral alongside loving photos of Yonov growing up. The United Nations says more than 16,000 civilians have been killed during the nearly 4.5 years since Russia's full-scale invasion of Ukraine. Casualties rose sharply in July, the UN said in a report published last month. As missiles and drones struck cities far from the front lines, nearly 440 civilians were killed and more than 2,500 injured during the month. That's a 30% jump from June and the highest toll since May 2022. Stohina, the mourning mother, said that reports of civilians killed in war that once seemed remote now felt painfully personal.
3: No matter what news you listen to, Israel, Iraq, Iran, you just listen and go to sleep because it was so far away. Even the news about Georgia, it was just news, some statistics. Well, now, unfortunately, we've become statistics too.
2: After the burial, Stohina placed some shared breakfast favorites by her son's grave. Yonov had been home with an exemption from the military draft. Talk about the irony of fate, she says.
4: Egyptian President Abdel Fattah al-Sisi held an official welcome ceremony for Chinese President Xi Jinping at the Etihadia Presidential Palace in Cairo on Wednesday, a day after welcoming Xi and his spouse at Cairo International Airport. Xi and Sisi stood for the national anthems and reviewed an honor guard ceremonial rifle drill. The Chinese president arrived in Egypt on Tuesday, September 1st. His first visit to the Arab world's most populous nation in a decade, as countries across the Middle East reassess security and economic ties amid the fallout of the Iran war. The conflict has disrupted global energy markets and raised questions about whether regional countries can count on the United States as a long-term security partner. Over the past week, Egyptian state media has trumpeted Cairo's growing economic and military ties with Beijing and Egypt's role as the first Arab and African country to establish diplomatic ties with China 70 years ago.

A turquoise-colored house stood largely intact amid mud and debris in Nepal's Trishuli on Wednesday, after surviving last week's devastating mudslide that damaged buildings around it. Footage from Wednesday showed the house standing on the banks of the Trishuli River, surrounded by damaged structures, broken concrete, and debris left by the disaster. The unlikely survival of the building has earned it the nickname the Green Miracle House on social media. As of Tuesday, the death toll from Nepal's devastating floods surpassed 1,000 as rescuers deployed heavy machinery, helicopters, and excavators to reach thousands still missing nearly a week after the Himalayan disaster tore through towns and valleys. Hundreds remain stranded at devastated hydropower stations and are the focus of rescue efforts. Specialized rescue teams from China, India, and Nepal have built temporary bridges to reach remote areas and dig through the ruins of hydropower projects, using excavators to try to rescue the nearly 300 workers trapped inside tunnels.

0: A month after flames tore through Serbia's Deliblatska Peskara Reserve, foresters face difficult choices as they consider how to restore its unique dunes and woodlands, while preparing the area for a future of increasingly severe wildfire risk. At the heart of the dilemma is what to preserve and what to replace in an area that is still smoldering, a place where forest fires were once rare but are expected to become more frequent as global warming takes its toll. We have more intense fires, more big fires, more extreme fires, and more fires in places that were previously considered unburnable, said Alexander Held, a senior expert at the European Forest Institute, an organization backed by 30 European states. Held said, Europe was heading towards a future in which regions unaccustomed to wildfires would have to adapt, rather than relying solely on firefighting once blazes break out. As forestry authorities begin planning the area's recovery, a key question will be what to restore and what to replace. Assessing the damage alone can be a lengthy process. Held advised against rushing into large-scale replanting, recommending a 3 to 5 year observation period in areas where there is no immediate risk of erosion. Before we do anything, let's understand first. Where did the fire burn? Under what conditions? What was the soil temperature? How much combustion took place? And how severe was the fire? Held said. You will find that no fire burns the same. Any changes will take years to take hold, agreed Jovana Devitakovic, a lecturer at the University of Belgrade's Faculty of Forestry. It will take some time to clear away the burnt material, and then, over the next few years, operations will get underway to replant and restore vegetation to the area, she told Reuters. It could then take decades before the landscape once again resembles a forest. Another challenge is deciding which species to plant. Birch, poplar, ash, and oak could replace highly flammable conifers. Black pine and black locust have dotted the horizon for more than two centuries. But replanted stands of those species have fallen victim to previous blazes, particularly major fires in 1996 and 2007.
1: Svakako će se ići u pravcu lišćarskih vrsta i svakako da postoje vrste koje mogu biti odabrane. 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
0: Data from the European Forest Fire Information System show that 2023 to 2025 was the worst 3-year period for wildfires in Serbia this century.

Hundreds of Muslims in Indonesia's East Kalimantan province conducted istisqa prayers, or prayers for rain, on Wednesday as forest fires continue to ravage the island, resulting in haze and displacing endangered wildlife. Indonesia has intensified efforts to contain haze from forest and land fires across six provinces in Borneo and Sumatra Islands. The haze has caused respiratory illnesses and

0: forced thousands of schools to move classes online, including in neighboring Malaysia and the Philippines. I hope that this can be a good spiritual effort. Aside from the fire extinguishing efforts we've done manually, we do this, the prayers, as well, said Rafiq Munawar, a congregation member. We do everything we can. Wildfires burned 200,000 hectares of land from January to July, forestry ministry data showed, increasing from 107,465 burned hectares from January to June. Despite crackdowns, burning forests to clear land for agriculture and other economic activities is commonly practiced in Indonesia. Borneo has vast stretches of peatland where fire can smolder underground for weeks.
1: Hundreds of glacial lakes are at risk of overflowing in Peru, according to experts, who are warning that people living near them could suffer a fate similar to the recent disaster in the Himalayas.
2: What happened in Nepal is a type of mass movement event of glacial origin. This type of situation is also present in Peru.
1: That's Paula Moschella, Glacier Research Director of Peru's National Institute for Research on Glaciers and Mountain Ecosystems, known as INEHEM. Experts there have done a national evaluation of glacial lagoons. Moschella says of the 528 sites identified as at risk of overflowing, 58 of them are at a very high risk.
2: This considers the physical conditions of the surroundings where they are located, as well as the proximity of populations to the channel through which it could flow.
1: It comes as authorities monitor glacier-related hazards in the Andes, where melting ice and unstable mountain terrain can trigger floods and debris flows.
2: Above all, in the Cordillera Blanca, we have identified some localities that would be exposed to hazards similar to the event we have seen in the case of Nepal.
1: Cordillera Blanca is part of the Andes, located in the western Ancash region. Among the most exposed sites is Lake Paucarcocha, above the Ancash capital of Huaraz. Moschella says studies and flood modeling show more than 27,000 people there could be threatened if an avalanche were to enter the lake and trigger an overflow. The country has already experienced more glacier origin disasters than any other nation, according to engineer Benjamin Morales. He warns that risks could worsen if measures aren't taken to drain vulnerable lakes and reduce hazards. Peru holds 68% of the world's tropical glaciers, but studies by INEHEM have shown warming temperatures have led to melting and the creation of new mountain lagoons that risk overflowing. In 2023, INEHEM said Peru had lost more than half of its tropical glaciers in the past 6 decades due to climate change.

Now, this report tells us that global temperatures rise is set to cross the 1.5 degrees centigrade above pre-industrial levels, likely within the next few years. And across the globe, therefore, extreme heat waves are already proving that climate change impacts will strike faster, hit harder, and last longer, costing more lives and causing deeper disruption. Now, there are no good outcomes if we remain above 1.5 degrees centigrade. So we must hold fast to our commitments under the Paris Agreement and try to turn to below 1.5 by the end of the century and adapt to the impacts of climate change. So even if we exceed 1.5, let's be very clear, 1.5, that 1.5 target is still the goal. But now we need to approach it differently from above. This report offers options by getting onto a so-called overshoot, peak, and decline pathway. And that means that we have to work to keep peak warming as low as possible, as the peak itself as short as possible, so that we can bring temperatures down. Under such a pathway, the world would deliver rapid and deep cuts to CO2, methane, and other greenhouse gases on the road to the net zero end, and then go beyond this milestone to pursue net negative emissions.

Residents in Cabimas, a historic petroleum hub on Lake Maracaibo, have long lived alongside wells, pipelines, and oil terminals, witnessing firsthand the environmental fallout of Venezuela's collapsing oil industry. Oil pumps persistently move up and down between eroded homes, next to empty village-like streets under a scorching sun. An aging oil infrastructure stretches into Lake Maracaibo, and crude stains its shoreline, complicating the elaborate of hundreds of fishermen that make a living on the water of the lake that holds some of Venezuela's massive oil reserves. Residents of the historic oil city say they are seeing signs of renewed activity. Fisherman Carlos Rodriguez pointed to a pump he said had been inactive for more than 15 years, but resumed operating about 4 months ago. Tankers can also be seen anchored offshore. The renewed activity comes as the United States and Venezuela move forward with a sweeping oil agreement covering 17 fields. Venezuela's government says the fields have a proven potential of 65 billion barrels and could attract more than $100 billion in investment. But the agreement has not been made public, leaving unanswered questions about its financing, timetable, and the companies that would participate. U.S. President Donald Trump calls the deal the biggest oil deal ever. Venezuelans wonder how, if at all, it will benefit them. In Cabimas, residents expressed a mixture of hope and resignation. Former and current oil workers have hoped the deal will bring life back to a decaying industry that was once a thriving oil town. Venezuela's oil-dependent city of Cabimas continues to struggle with poverty, pollution, and failing infrastructure. Fishermen say oil pollution in the lake damages their boats and equipment, making it difficult to earn a living. Meanwhile, former and current oil workers are facing low wages and limited opportunities. Production has slowly recovered to around 700,000 to 800,000 barrels a day. But workers say a lack of machinery and technology is preventing further growth. Despite hopes for an oil sector recovery, daily life in Cabimas remains difficult, with closed businesses, deteriorating schools, old cars, and frequent power outages.

0: The American investment in Venezuela is to grow the flow of private capital from a great number of American businesses. We want to see a lot of investment coming from the United States into Venezuela to grow opportunity and prosperity for Venezuelans and for Americans and for energy consumers around the world. So the deals that will be announced tomorrow, there's several deals that will be announced tomorrow, just those deals will lead to a more than doubling of Venezuelan oil production in the next few years. This is rejoining the partnership between the United States and the people of Venezuela. I think very good times are coming as large investments flow into this country. That creates more jobs, which pushes wage pressure up, creates opportunity for Venezuelans, prosperity, and it snowballs. When you get business confidence and you get investment, it creates all sorts of opportunities, not just jobs, but opportunities for entrepreneurs.
1: The Turkish economy maintained its growth momentum in the second quarter of 2026, expanding 2.3% year-on-year as domestic demand and several key sectors supported economic activity. Gross domestic product also increased 1.1% from the previous quarter on a seasonally and calendar-adjusted basis, pointing to continued economic expansion. Industry also contributed positively to growth alongside gains across public services, finance, real estate, and professional activities. Household consumption increased 3.5% from a year earlier, while investment continued to expand, providing further support to economic activity. At current prices, the Turkish economy reached nearly 19.9 trillion liras, equivalent to more than 400,000

0: $38 billion in the April to June period. The government expects economic activity to gradually gain momentum as progress in disinflation and improving global conditions provide a more supportive environment for growth. Separate annual figures also showed that the Turkish economy expanded 3.7% in 2025, with investment recording solid growth and several major sectors contributing to the expansion.
1: Germany's cabinet approved a 10 billion euro income tax reform package on Wednesday, designed to ease the burden on low- and middle-income households, particularly families with children. The measures will be introduced in two stages and take full effect in 2028, the finance ministry said. "We are providing relief to families with children," Finance Minister Lars Klingbeil said. "We are ensuring that a little more is left at the end of the month." A middle-income family with two children will have more than 600 euros extra per year available from 2028, according to the ministry. Child benefit will rise to 267 euros per child per month in 2027 from 259 euros currently, before increasing to 272 euros in 2028, while the basic tax-free allowance will also increase to 12,564 euros in 2027 and 12,900 euros a year later. "We have also decided to make the tax system fairer," Klingbeil said. "Those with the very highest incomes must make a somewhat greater contribution. The government will partly offset the cost by raising taxes on high earners. The existing 45% top rate will apply from taxable income of 250,000 euros, while a new 47% rate will be levied on annual income above 280,000 euros.
2: You have to have an environment that's relatively free of regulation, meaning that new things must be default legal as opposed to default illegal. In the EU, for example, we find that the regulation level is extraordinarily high and things are generally default illegal. And this inhibits progress of new technologies. It slows it down. It doesn't ultimately stop it, but it slows it down quite considerably. But now China does have a tremendous amount of electricity, but due to GPU export bans, one cannot establish data centers with the latest chips in China. So really the consideration is what sort of electricity growth is there outside of China? And that is currently a significant shortfall relative to AI chip production. So there is this creates an opportunity, I think, for countries around the world if they're interested in AI data centers, to construct a lot of power and offer that to AI companies. And in exchange, of course, these data centers would be taxed and have to pay reasonable fees and stuff. Mm-hmm. But it does create an opportunity for a lot of countries. And I think humanoid robotics will be just an incredible change. I think, just to give you some sense of scale here, I think I think AI will probably increase the global economy by 20 to 30%. That's my rough estimate, meaning on the order of $20 to $30 trillion per year. And AI will be able to do anything digital, anything that does not require shaping of atoms by hand, probably by the end of next year. The robots will start manufacturing the robots, so you get a recursive effect. So it starts off very, very slowly, but then grows at an explosive rate. So if you say like 10 years from now, I would say there are well over a billion humanoid robots.
3: Wow.
2: And the productivity per robot will be probably five times that of a human. Meaning that the productivity in 10 years of humanoid robots, and I think this is a conservative estimate, by the way. This is one I'd be willing to put serious money betting on, that there will be at least a billion robots in 10 years, and that those robots will be at least five times the output of a human, meaning the billion humanoid robots will be more productive than all humans combined.

0: Manchester City completed their summer spending in lavish fashion as Argentine midfielder Enzo Fernandez joined for a reported British record equaling $169 million from Chelsea. An hour after the 25-year-old posted a farewell message to Chelsea on social media, City confirmed that they had completed the five-year deal, smashing their transfer record for the second time during the summer transfer window. The deal was announced about 30 minutes after the window closed time. Fernandez's fee equals the British transfer record set when Liverpool signed Swedish striker Alexander Isak from Newcastle United last year, as City's post-Pep Guardiola close-season rebuild reaches the $450 million mark. City earlier this summer broke their own record for their most expensive transfer after they signed England midfielder Elliot Anderson in July for a fee of up to $116 million. The 25-year-old becomes the first player to be sold for more than $100 million twice in his career, while he will also be reunited with City coach Enzo Maresca, who left Chelsea in January. Recruiting Fernandez underscores City's determination to strengthen their midfield after finishing second in the Premier League last season, 7 points behind champions Arsenal. Fernandez is coming off an impressive 2025-26 season where he scored 15 goals and provided 7 assists across all competitions for Chelsea, finishing as the club's second highest scorer after Joao Pedro. The Argentina international was also a key figure during the 2026 World Cup, where he scored crucial goals in the last 16 and semifinal as they finished runners-up to Spain. Spanish champions Barcelona have signed Brazilian forward Gabriel Jesus from Arsenal on a 3-year contract. Neither club disclosed financial details of the deal, though British media reported Barcelona paid about $11.5 million for the 29-year-old. Jesus is Barcelona's 6th signing of the transfer window, following the arrivals of Anthony Gordon, Karim Adeyemi, and Rodri. The signing comes amid speculation over Barcelona's interest in Atletico Madrid striker Julian Alvarez, with Atletico unwilling to sell the Argentine international to their domestic rivals. Jesus leaves Arsenal after 4 seasons in North London, having joined from Manchester City in 2022. He made 123 appearances in all competitions for the London club, scoring 32 goals, and appeared 27 times during their Premier League title-winning campaign last season. However, he had slipped down the pecking order at the club, with Kai Havertz and Victor Gyökeres preferred in attack. Before moving to Arsenal, Jesus won 4 Premier League titles during a 6-year spell at Manchester City, where he scored 95 goals in 236 appearances across all competitions. Jesus made more than 200 Premier League appearances and scored over 70 league goals. Arsenal also announced the departure of midfielder Fabio Vieira, who has joined German club Hamburg.
1: Everything went very fast. Of course, everybody knows me, that I've spent 2 very difficult years, but everybody also knows about my qualities and what I am able to be of help. That made things easier. I am very happy to be here, such a big club like Barcelona. I want to thank Deco, the coach and the president, for their trust in me. The injury in the knee left me almost a whole year out of competition, but I feel very well. I am in very good physical shape. My knee is something of the past. It happened 1.5 years ago, and I recovered very well. I was able to play for Arsenal in very good performance after my recovery. So overall, my knee and my body are very well.
2: Pero aparte de eso, físicamente, mi rodilla, todo mi cuerpo está muy bien.
0: Liverpool finalized the most expensive transfer of the summer window by signing Bradley Barcola from Paris Saint-Germain on Monday in a deal worth £123 million. Liverpool secured its main target of the summer after a months-long pursuit of a speedy 23-year-old France international who is coming off winning back-to-back Champions League titles with PSG, but mainly as an impact substitute, backing up Desire Dow. Now Barcola will expect to be a key part of an expensively assembled Liverpool attack that also includes striker Alexander Isak and Florian Wirtz, who were signed last summer for £125 million and £116 million, respectively. Barcola is primarily a left winger, so isn't a like-for-like replacement for Liverpool great Mohamed Salah, who played on the right for 9 years before leaving for Trabzonspor to end a trophy-laden spell at Anfield. The deal will see Liverpool paying £106 million for Barcola, who was part of the France team which lost in the semi-finals to Spain at the World Cup this summer, and up to an additional £17 million in potential add-ons. Barcola joined PSG for €45 million from Lyon in 2023. The fee sets a record for a player leaving the French league. Lionel Messi has announced his retirement from international football with immediate effect. The 39-year-old captained Argentina to the final of last month's World Cup in New York, but he was unable to prevent his nation losing 1-0 to Spain, and it proved to be the final match of his international career. The record 8 times Ballon d'Or winner is his country's record appearance maker and scorer with 125 goals in 207 games, having transformed a complicated relationship with the national team into a story of redemption and triumph. Defeat in this year's World Cup final by Spain denied Messi a fairy tale farewell, but his place among the game's greats had long since been secured. After years of disappointment with Argentina, including defeat in the 2014 World Cup final and successive Copa America finals, Messi won his first major international trophy at the 2021 Copa America, before leading his country to glory at the 2022 Qatar World Cup. The former Barcelona and Paris Saint-Germain forward, who now plays for Inter Miami, added another Copa America title in 2024 and arrived at his 6th World Cup, hoping to complete an extraordinary final chapter.

Turkish President Recep Tayyip Erdogan has outlined Ankara's positions on regional security, Syria, defense cooperation, and relations with Greece, while highlighting the importance of the newly formed MEKA alliance. Turkish president said the

0: Alliance's Strategy, Political, and Military Committee had met in Istanbul as the first concrete step toward putting the cooperation mechanism into operation.
1: The Strategy, Political, and Military Committee convened to take the first concrete step toward establishing this alliance. The foreign ministers, defense ministers, and chiefs of general staff of the three countries came together. In line with our approach of taking concrete steps as soon as possible, we identified the technical issues that need to be addressed. First and foremost, a secretariat needs to be established and made operational. Military and political issues need to be addressed here. The defense industry is an important area of cooperation. There are also areas of military operational cooperation, including military training, military standardization, sharing assessments of military threats, and sharing capabilities and resources. Decisions were made on how and when these issues will be implemented. Very few countries have openly reacted against this alliance, but there are also countries that have expressed their opposition behind the scenes. In particular, the balance between Saudi Arabia, Pakistan, and Turkey makes it difficult for many actors to openly criticize this alliance.
0: On Syria, Erdogan said developments had validated Ankara's long-standing warnings about terrorism and instability. He called on neighboring and friendly countries to support Syria's reconstruction and warned against provocations that could undermine the country's internal peace.
1: As Turkey, we are saying the same thing about Syria today as we said yesterday. We said Syria could not become an area where terrorist organizations operate freely and that instability there could spread throughout the entire region. In the end, we were proven right. This means that the United States has now also recognized the realities of Syria. The Syrian people have paid a very heavy price, but they stood up for their homeland. Now they are working to rebuild all of Syria. The situation in Syria is also important because it demonstrates how correct our vision was and how realistic our Syria policy has been. Dealing with provocations is also important. Those seeking to undermine Syria's internal peace must not be given room to operate.
0: Erdogan also addressed Turkey's efforts to rejoin the F-35 program, saying talks with the United States were continuing. He stressed that Ankara would continue developing its own defense capabilities, including the Khan fighter jet and domestic air defense systems.
1: We discussed every issue on our bilateral agenda with Mr. Putin. As you know, we were a partner in the F-35 program and made significant contributions to it. We are continuing talks on Turkey's return to the program. We believe that once the processes in the United States are completed, as soon as possible, this issue will be left behind. At the same time, as we pursue all these diplomatic efforts, we're not giving up on Khan. We're not giving up on developing our own air defense system. On the contrary, we are expanding Turkey's options. This is what a strong Turkey looks like. This is the roadmap for a strong Turkey.
0: Turning to Greece, President Erdogan called for good neighborly relations, but warned Athens against arming islands with demilitarized status.
1: What should we do? What is our responsibility? To do what is necessary. We say we want to proceed with Greece on the basis of good neighborly relations. If we were to call out Greece from our own territory, from Kash, they would hear us, wouldn't they? But we have been sincere on every issue. We have been the constructive side. Yet, most of the time, we have not seen our goodwill reciprocated. First of all, Greece needs to understand this. Turkey has no designs on anyone's territory, but neither will Turkey allow its rights to be violated. If anyone interprets Turkey's calm and prudent approach as weakness, I say this clearly. They are making a grave mistake. Greece must turn back from this wrong path it has taken and stop arming the islands that have demilitarized status.
0: Turkish President Recep Tayyip Erdogan met Russian President Vladimir Putin in Kyrgyzstan's Bishkek on the margins of Shanghai Cooperation Organization. In remarks at the meeting, Erdogan stated that Turkish-Russian

0: relations were far more advanced compared to the past. Turkish president said that bilateral relations are at their most advanced level.
1: Ben de değerli başkanla bugün böyle bir fırsatı değerlendirmeyi çok önemli buluyorum. 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
0: President Erdogan also highlighted the importance of the Akuyu nuclear power plant for bilateral relations, saying the project had entered its final stage.
1: Sayın Başkan'ın az önce ifade ettiği gibi bizim şu anda Rusya-Türkiye ilişkilerinde Akkuyu santrali büyük önem arz etmektedir. 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
0: Russian President Vladimir Putin has described Ankara as one of Moscow's privileged partners in foreign policy and economic cooperation. Speaking during a meeting with Turkish President, Putin said economic cooperation between the two countries remains at a high level, attributing this in part to Erdogan's attention to bilateral ties. Putin also highlighted ongoing joint projects, particularly the Akuyu nuclear power plant. He noted that Ankara aims to commission the plant's first unit this year, adding confidently, this will happen. Akuyu is a flagship energy project in bilateral relations and is expected to play a major role in Ankara's efforts to expand its nuclear energy capacity.
2: Türkiye has joined NASA's Artemis Accords, becoming the 71st country to sign an international framework aimed at promoting peaceful, transparent, and cooperative exploration of the Moon, Mars, and beyond. Turkish Industry and Technology Minister Mehmet Fatih Kacir signed the accords on behalf of Türkiye during a Monday ceremony at NASA headquarters in Washington, hosted by NASA Administrator Jared Isaacman. It is my privilege to welcome the Republic of Turkey as the 71st signatory of the Artemis Accords, Isaacman said, according to a NASA statement highlighting Turkey's growing role in space exploration. The Turkish Foreign Ministry also said in an official statement released on Tuesday that Turkey will continue to support international cooperation in the peaceful exploration and use of outer space, and to contribute to efforts in the fields of space technologies and exploration through an inclusive and innovative approach grounded in international law. The Accords, established in 2020 by NASA, the U.S. State Department, and seven founding countries, set principles for international cooperation in space, including peaceful exploration, sharing scientific data, providing assistance when needed, and protecting historically significant sites and artifacts. Turkiye's signing comes amid growing activity in the country's space program. In 2024, Alper Gezeravci became Turkiye's first astronaut, traveling to the International Space Station and doing scientific research with NASA astronauts.
3: For everybody.
2: Tuva Atasver later flew on Virgin Galactic's VSS Unity as part of the Virgin Galactic 07 mission. Turkiye is also preparing to launch its first lunar mission, AYAP-1, joining the small but growing group of countries building and launching their own satellites to the moon. The signing precedes the International Astronautical Congress, which Turkiye will host in the city of Antalya in October. The event is expected to bring together dozens of Artemis Accord signatories to discuss the future of peaceful and transparent space exploration. Turkish Foreign Ministry added that the Congress will also provide an important platform for further advancing this shared vision.

Defense News Top 100 ranking based on 2025 defense sales. Aselsan remained the country's highest-ranked defense company, climbing three places to 40th as its defense revenue surged around 26% to $4.46 billion. Turkish Aerospace Industries also maintained a strong global position, ranking 48th with defense revenue of $3.65 billion. One of the biggest successes came from Arja, which entered the global top 100 for the first time at 53rd after its defense revenue jumped more than fourfold to $3 billion. Roketsan continued its rise among major global defense manufacturers, advancing seven places to 64th as its revenue increased nearly 18% to $2.37 billion. Machinery and Chemical Industry Corporation also secured a place among the world's top defense companies, ranking 81st with $1.42 billion in revenue. Together, the five Turkish companies generated $14.9 billion in defense revenue, highlighting the growing scale and international competitiveness of the Turkish defense industry. The rankings underline the country's continued progress in building a stronger domestic defense ecosystem, with Turkish companies expanding their revenues and climbing higher among the industry's global players.

0: The United States military hit targets in Iran, leading Tehran to respond with missile and drone fire as hostilities flare once again between the two countries. Central Command said in a statement Tuesday evening that it had completed the latest barrage against Iranian military targets, including air defense sites, radar systems, and maritime assets. Central Command also said the latest strikes were in response to Iran trying to attack commercial ships and American forces in the Middle East. Iranian state media reported that the U.S. bombed civilian sites along Iran's southern coast and hit a civilian airport. Local officials said one U.S. strike hit a home hosting a wedding, killing five people and wounding dozens.
1: We were on our way to a wedding. Suddenly we heard the sound of a fighter jet. We arrived there and suddenly there was an explosion. When I went inside, there was a person who had been struck on the head and face by a building block and had lost consciousness. A lot of children and women were horribly injured, and everyone who was there were ordinary people.
0: Iran's Revolutionary Guard Corps claims it has launched a heavy ballistic missile attack on Prince Hassan Air Base and a U.S. Marine base in Jordan in response to earlier U.S. strikes that killed civilians. Supreme Leader Khamenei said Iran's armed forces have unforgettable lessons in store for Washington in his first message since the U.S. and Tehran restarted attacks. The U.S. strikes followed others on Sunday in the Strait of Hormuz that abruptly ended a month without military action and threatened to fully reignite an intermittent war that has dragged on for more than 6 months. Meanwhile, U.S. President Trump said he was not trying to force Iran to the bargaining table, pushing back against reports after the U.S. military completed its latest wave of strikes on the country. The renewed fighting comes after Trump appeared to pivot last month toward punishing Iran economically with sanctions, though on Monday he acknowledged more strikes might be necessary.

Vessels were seen near the Strait of Hormuz on Wednesday, off the coast of Oman's Musandam. The U.S. and Iran were back on a war footing on Wednesday after the most significant exchange of fire in weeks, with Washington threatening more devastating strikes, while Iran condemned an attack that it said killed five and wounded dozens of civilians at a wedding. The U.S. military's Central Command said it struck Islamic Revolutionary Guard Corps, air defenses, radar systems, maritime assets, mine-laying capabilities, and communication sites, with Iranian media reporting hits on multiple targets near the Strait of Hormuz, the narrow waterway where Tehran has threatened tankers attempting to pass without authorization.

Iran said it struck U.S. assets in Bahrain, Jordan, Kuwait, and Iraq, according to official statements. The IRGC said it killed a large number of U.S. forces in Jordan, but two U.S. officials told Reuters there had not been any casualties, according to initial assessments.

0: U.S. Navy aircraft carrier Abraham Lincoln steamed into Thailand's Lam Chabang on Wednesday, September 2nd, morning after more than 200 days at sea, including a long deployment in the Middle East amid reports of mental health concerns and deteriorating conditions aboard. The Lincoln, with roughly 5,000 sailors and Marines aboard, has set a modern-day record for consecutive days at sea, according to Democratic lawmakers. Typically, naval deployments are for between 6 and 9 months, but during times of conflict that can be extended. Accompanied by other U.S. naval vessels, the aircraft carrier will stop in Thailand, the United States' only treaty partner in mainland Southeast Asia, for rest and recuperation for 5 days, according to Thai officials. The 5-day stop in Thailand is intended to give sailors and Marines time to rest and recover before the carrier resumes operations. The visit comes as the U.S. Navy faces growing scrutiny over the strain placed on crews during extended deployments.
1: German government said it had concluded that Russia was responsible for an attempted drone attack at Leipzig airport last month and ordered a series of measures in response, including the closure of a consulate and a Russian cultural center in Berlin. Interior Minister Alexander Dobrindt said intelligence findings indicated that individuals involved in the attack were acting on behalf of Russian state agencies.
2: Die abschließende Ausführung des versuchten Anschlags ist dem Bereich von Low-Level-Agenten zuzuordnen. Die Gesamtbetrachtung des versuchten Anschlags vom 4. August am Flughafen Leipzig fügt sich in das bekannte Muster russischer hybrider Operationen in Europa ein. Erkenntnisse aus nachrichtendienstlichem Aufkommen belegen dieses Ergebnis.
1: German Foreign Minister Johann Wadephul said Germany did not view Leipzig as an isolated incident. Wadephul said Germany's response would include closing Russia's consulate general in Bonn and terminating its agreement with the Russian House Cultural Center in Berlin.
3: Folgende Maßnahmen habe ich in Absprache mit dem Bundeskanzler angeordnet. Das russische Generalkonsulat in Bonn wird zum 18. September geschlossen. Der Vertrag über das russische Haus in Berlin wird gekündigt.
1: Responding to Germany's announcement, Russian Foreign Ministry spokeswoman Maria Zakharova said Moscow would respond to what she called Berlin's anti-Russian action, according to Interfax news agency. The Russian embassy in Berlin had previously dismissed such accusations as fabricated provocation and as a new wave of anti-Russian hysteria in Germany. Foreign Minister Wadephul, Germany will also push within the European Union for additional sanctions listings and travel restrictions on Russian nationals, while increasing pressure on Russia's shadow fleet.

I believe this is primarily linked to the domestic political situation in Germany. The Chancellor Friedrich Merz's domestic political position is precarious. He does not enjoy the trust of his citizens, and it is clear why. He does not defend national interests, but trades them away. Economic miscalculations are evident. Businesses are closing. People are losing their jobs. The standard of living is falling. It is unclear why all these accusations are being made. Yet there is only one explanation: the need to counter an aggressive Russia. But where is the evidence? Well, they have planted the evidence. Now, the reasons for such behavior must be explained. Given the drop in approval ratings in the upcoming election campaigns, in Saxony, for example, the question of the political future of Germany's ruling elite naturally arises. I believe this is primarily

0: 1,600 listings for the military complex of Russia, and maybe there are more to be added. Well, it definitely is a very strong signal. So Germany has done a lot, and we will definitely hear from our colleague what more can we do together. Just this morning we had discussions, and also Germans were very grateful for all the member states being behind Germany here. I think this is the unified response that we need to really take.
1: UN data show this summer saw the deadliest month for Ukrainian civilians in 4 years.
2: He was stuck here and couldn't get out. I shouted, "Mom's here, mom's here."
1: And Olena Stohina's son, Yevheny Yonov, was among at least 17 people killed when Russia attacked Kyiv on August 20th, according to Ukrainian authorities. It was a harrowing moment for his family, including grandmother Alla Pazhyak. Stohina had filmed the flames engulfing her son's residential block.
2: While my child was burning inside, I was filming because I thought they were rescuing him.
1: She showed the video at his funeral alongside loving photos of Yonov growing up. The United Nations says more than 16,000 civilians have been killed during the nearly 4.5 years since Russia's full-scale invasion of Ukraine. Casualties rose sharply in July, the UN said in a report published last month. As missiles and drones struck cities far from the front lines, nearly 440 civilians were killed and more than 2,500 injured during the month. That's a 30% jump from June and the highest toll since May 2022. Stohina, the mourning mother, said that reports of civilians killed in war that once seemed remote now felt painfully personal.
2: No matter what news you listen to, Israel, Iraq, Iran, you just listen and go to sleep because it was so far away. Even the news about Georgia, it was just news, some statistics. Well, now, unfortunately, we've become statistics too.
1: After the burial, Stohina placed some shared breakfast favorites by her son's grave. Yonov had been home with an exemption from the military draft. Talk about the irony of fate, she says.

Egyptian President Abdel Fattah al-Sisi held an official welcome ceremony for Chinese President Xi Jinping at the Etihadia Presidential Palace in Cairo on Wednesday, a day after welcoming Xi and his spouse at Cairo International Airport. Xi and Sisi stood for the national anthems and reviewed an honor guard ceremonial rifle drill. The Chinese president arrived in Egypt on Tuesday, September 1st. His first visit to the Arab world's most populous nation in a decade, as countries across the Middle East reassess security and economic ties amid the fallout of the Iran war. The conflict has disrupted global energy markets and raised questions about whether regional countries can count on the United States as a long-term security partner. Over the past week, Egyptian state media has trumpeted Cairo's growing economic and military ties with Beijing and Egypt's role as the first Arab and African country to establish diplomatic ties with China 70 years ago.

A turquoise-colored house stood largely intact amid mud and debris in Nepal's Trishuli on Wednesday, after surviving last week's devastating mudslide that damaged buildings around it. Footage from Wednesday showed the house standing on the banks of the Trishuli River, surrounded by damaged structures, broken concrete, and debris left by the disaster. The unlikely survival of the building has earned it the nickname the Green Miracle House on social media. As of Tuesday, the death toll from Nepal's devastating floods surpassed 1,000 as rescuers deployed heavy machinery, helicopters, and excavators to reach thousands still

Missing nearly a week after the Himalayan disaster tore through towns and valleys. Hundreds remain stranded at devastated hydropower stations and are the focus of rescue efforts. Specialized rescue teams from China, India, and Nepal have built temporary bridges to reach remote areas and dig through the ruins of hydropower projects, using excavators to try to rescue the nearly 300 workers trapped inside tunnels.

0: A month after flames tore through Serbia's Deliblatska Peskara Reserve, foresters face difficult choices as they consider how to restore its unique dunes and woodlands while preparing the area for a future of increasingly severe wildfire risk. At the heart of the dilemma is what to preserve and what to replace in an area that is still smoldering, a place where forest fires were once rare but are expected to become more frequent as global warming takes its toll. We have more intense fires, more big fires, more extreme fires, and more fires in places that were previously considered unburnable, said Alexander Held, a senior expert at the European Forest Institute, an organization backed by 30 European states. Held said, Europe was heading towards a future in which regions unaccustomed to wildfires would have to adapt, rather than relying solely on firefighting once blazes break out. As forestry authorities begin planning the area's recovery, a key question will be what to restore and what to replace. Assessing the damage alone can be a lengthy process. Held advised against rushing into large-scale replanting, recommending a 3 to 5 year observation period in areas where there is no immediate risk of erosion. Before we do anything, let's understand first. Where did the fire burn? Under what conditions? What was the soil temperature? How much combustion took place? And how severe was the fire? Held said. You will find that no fire burns the same. Any changes will take years to take hold, agreed Jovana Devitaković, a lecturer at the University of Belgrade's Faculty of Forestry. It will take some time to clear away the burnt material, and then, over the next few years, operations will get underway to replant and restore vegetation to the area, she told Reuters. It could then take decades before the landscape once again resembles a forest. Another challenge is deciding which species to plant. Birch, poplar, ash, and oak could replace highly flammable conifers. Black pine and black locust have dotted the horizon for more than two centuries, but replanted stands of those species have fallen victim to previous blazes, particularly major fires in 1996 and 2007.
1: Svakako će se ići u pravcu lišćarskih vrsta i svakako da postoje vrste koje mogu biti odabrane. 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
0: Data from the European Forest Fire Information System show that 2023 to 2025 was the worst 3-year period for wildfires in Serbia this century.

Hundreds of Muslims in Indonesia's East Kalimantan province conducted istisqa prayers, or prayers for rain, on Wednesday as forest fires continue to ravage the island, resulting in haze and displacing endangered wildlife. Indonesia has intensified efforts to contain haze from forest and land fires across six provinces in Borneo and Sumatra Islands. The haze has caused respiratory illnesses and forced thousands of schools to move classes online, including in neighboring Malaysia and the Philippines. I hope that this can be a good spiritual effort. Aside from the fire extinguishing efforts we've done manually, we do this, the prayers, as well, said Rafiq Munawar, a congregation member. We do everything we can. Wildfires burned 200,000 hectares of land from January to July, forestry ministry data showed, increasing from 107,465 burned hectares from January to June. Despite crackdowns, burning forests to clear land for agriculture and other economic activities is commonly practiced in Indonesia. Borneo has vast stretches of peatland where

0: fire can smolder underground for weeks.
1: Hundreds of glacial lakes are at risk of overflowing in Peru, according to experts, who are warning that people living near them could suffer a fate similar to the recent disaster in the Himalayas.
2: What happened in Nepal is a type of mass movement event of glacial origin. This type of situation is also present in Peru.
1: That's Paula Moschella, Glacier Research Director of Peru's National Institute for Research on Glaciers and Mountain Ecosystems, known as INEHEM. Experts there have done a national evaluation of glacial lagoons. Moschella says of the 528 sites identified as at risk of overflowing, 58 of them are at a very high risk.
2: This considers the physical conditions of the surroundings where they are located, as well as the proximity of populations to the channel through which it could flow.
1: It comes as authorities monitor glacier-related hazards in the Andes, where melting ice and unstable mountain terrain can trigger floods and debris flows.
2: Above all, in the Cordillera Blanca, we have identified some localities that would be exposed to hazards similar to the event we have seen in the case of Nepal.
1: Cordillera Blanca is part of the Andes, located in the western Ancash region. Among the most exposed sites is Lake Paucarcocha, above the Ancash capital of Huaraz. Moschella says studies and flood modeling show more than 27,000 people there could be threatened if an avalanche were to enter the lake and trigger an overflow. The country has already experienced more glacier origin disasters than any other nation, according to engineer Benjamin Morales. He warns that risks could worsen if measures aren't taken to drain vulnerable lakes and reduce hazards. Peru holds 68% of the world's tropical glaciers, but studies by INEHEM have shown warming temperatures have led to melting and the creation of new mountain lagoons that risk overflowing. In 2023, INEHEM said Peru had lost more than half of its tropical glaciers in the past six decades due to climate change.

Now, this report tells us that global temperatures rise is set to cross the 1.5 degrees centigrade above pre-industrial levels, likely within the next few years. And across the globe, therefore, extreme heat waves are already proving that climate change impacts will strike faster, hit harder, and last longer, costing more lives and causing deeper disruption. Now, there are no good outcomes if we remain above 1.5 degrees centigrade. So we must hold fast to our commitments under the Paris Agreement and try to turn to below 1.5 by the end of the century and adapt to the impacts of climate change. So even if we exceed 1.5, let's be very clear, 1.5, that 1.5 target is still the goal. But now we need to approach it differently from above. This report offers options by getting onto a so-called overshoot, peak, and decline pathway. And that means that we have to work to keep peak warming as low as possible, as the peak itself as short as possible, so that we can bring temperatures down. Under such a pathway, the world would deliver rapid and deep cuts to CO2, methane, and other greenhouse gases on the road to the net zero end, and then go beyond this milestone to pursue net negative emissions.

Residents in Cabimas, a historic petroleum hub on Lake Maracaibo, have long lived alongside wells, pipelines, and oil terminals, witnessing firsthand the environmental fallout of Venezuela's collapsing oil industry. Oil pumps persistently move up and down between eroded homes, next to empty village-like streets under a scorching sun. An aging oil infrastructure stretches into Lake Maracaibo, and crude stains its shoreline, complicating

Hating the elaborate of hundreds of fishermen that make a living on the water of the lake that holds some of Venezuela's massive oil reserves. Residents of the historic oil city say they are seeing signs of renewed activity. Fisherman Carlos Rodriguez pointed to a pump he said had been inactive for more than 15 years, but resumed operating about 4 months ago. Tankers can also be seen anchored offshore. The renewed activity comes as the United States and Venezuela move forward with a sweeping oil agreement covering 17 fields. Venezuela's government says the fields have a proven potential of 65 billion barrels and could attract more than $100 billion in investment. But the agreement has not been made public, leaving unanswered questions about its financing, timetable, and the companies that would participate. U.S. President Donald Trump calls the deal the biggest oil deal ever. Venezuelans wonder how, if at all, it will benefit them. In Cabimas, residents expressed a mixture of hope and resignation. Former and current oil workers have hoped the deal will bring life back to a decaying industry that was once a thriving oil town. Venezuela's oil-dependent city of Cabimas continues to struggle with poverty, pollution, and failing infrastructure. Fishermen say oil pollution in the lake damages their boats and equipment, making it difficult to earn a living. Meanwhile, former and current oil workers are facing low wages and limited opportunities. Production has slowly recovered to around 700,000 to 800,000 barrels a day. But workers say a lack of machinery and technology is preventing further growth. Despite hopes for an oil sector recovery, daily life in Cabimas remains difficult, with closed businesses, deteriorating schools, old cars, and frequent power outages.

0: The American investment in Venezuela is to grow the flow of private capital from a great number of American businesses. We want to see a lot of investment coming from the United States into Venezuela to grow opportunity and prosperity for Venezuelans and for Americans and for energy consumers around the world. So the deals that will be announced tomorrow, several deals that will be announced tomorrow, just those deals will lead to a more than doubling of Venezuelan oil production in the next few years. This is rejoining the partnership between the United States and the people of Venezuela. I think very good times are coming as large investments flow into this country. That creates more jobs, which pushes wage pressure up, creates opportunity for Venezuelans, prosperity, and it snowballs. When you get business confidence and you get investment, it creates all sorts of opportunities, not just jobs, but opportunities for entrepreneurs.
1: The Turkish economy maintained its growth momentum in the second quarter of 2026, expanding 2.3% year-on-year as domestic demand and several key sectors supported economic activity. Gross domestic product also increased 1.1% from the previous quarter on a seasonally and calendar-adjusted basis, pointing to continued economic expansion. Industry also contributed positively to growth alongside gains across public services, finance, real estate, and professional activities. Household consumption increased 3.5% from a year earlier, while investment continued to expand, providing further support to economic activity. At current prices, the Turkish economy reached nearly 19.9 trillion liras, equivalent to more than $438 billion in the April to June period. The government expects economic activity to gradually gain momentum as progress in disinflation and improving global conditions provide a more supportive environment for growth. Separate annual figures also showed that the Turkish economy expanded 3.7% in 2025, with investment recording solid growth and several major sectors contributing to the expansion.
2: Germany's cabinet approved a 10 billion euro income tax reform package on Wednesday, designed to ease the burden on low- and middle-income households, particularly families with children. The measures will be introduced in two stages and take full effect in 2028, the finance ministry said. We are providing relief to families with children, Finance Minister Lars Klingbeil said. We are ensuring that a little more is left at the end of the month. A middle-income family with two children will have more than 600 euros extra per year available from 2028, according to the ministry. Child benefit will rise to 267 euros per child per month in 2027 from 259 euros currently, before increasing to 272 euros in 2028, while the basic tax-free allowance will also increase to 12,564 euros in 2027 and 12,900 euros a year later. We have also decided to make the tax system fairer, Klingbeil said. Those with the very highest incomes must make a somewhat greater contribution. The government will partly offset the cost by raising taxes on high earners. The existing 45% top rate will apply from taxable income of 250,000 euros, while a new 47% rate will be levied on annual income above 280,000 euros.
3: You have to have an environment that's relatively free of regulation, meaning that new things must be default legal as opposed to default illegal. In the EU, for example, we find that the regulation level is extraordinarily high and things are generally default illegal. And this inhibits progress of new technologies. It slows it down. It doesn't ultimately stop it, but it slows it down quite considerably. But now China does have a tremendous amount of electricity, but due to GPU export bans, one cannot establish data centers with the latest chips in China. So really, the consideration is what sort of electricity growth is there outside of China. And that is currently a significant shortfall relative to AI chip production. So there is this creates an opportunity, I think, for countries around the world just to say if, to sort of, if they're interested in AI data centers, to construct a lot of power, and offer that to AI companies. And in exchange, of course, these AI data centers would be taxed and have to pay, you know, reasonable fees and stuff. Mm-hmm. But it does create an opportunity for a lot of countries. And I think humanoid robotics will be just an incredible change. I think, just to give you some sense of scale here, I think I think AI will probably increase the global economy by 20 to 30%. That's my rough estimate, meaning on the order of $20 to $30 trillion per year. And AI will be able to do anything digital, anything that does not require shaping of atoms by hand, probably by the end of next year. The robots will start manufacturing the robots, so you get a recursive effect. So it starts off very, very slowly, but then grows at an explosive rate. So if you say like 10 years from now, I would say there are well over a billion humanoid robots.
4: Wow.
3: And the productivity per robot will be probably 5 times that of a human. Meaning that the productivity in 10 years of humanoid robots, and I think this is a conservative estimate, by the way. This is one I'd be willing to put serious money betting on, that there will be at least a billion robots in 10 years, and that those robots will be at least 5 times the output of a human, meaning the billion humanoid robots will be more productive than all humans combined.

Manchester City completed their summer spending in lavish fashion as Argentine midfielder Enzo Fernandez joined for a reported British record equaling $169 million from Chelsea. An hour after the 25-year-old posted a farewell message to Chelsea on social media, City confirmed that they had completed the five-year deal, smashing their transfer record for the second time during the summer transfer window. The deal was announced about 30 minutes after the window closed time,

0: Fernandez's fee equals the British transfer record set when Liverpool signed Swedish striker Alexander Isak from Newcastle United last year, as City's post-Pep Guardiola close-season rebuild reaches the $450 million mark. City earlier this summer broke their own record for their most expensive transfer after they signed England midfielder Elliot Anderson in July for a fee of up to $116 million. The 25-year-old becomes the first player to be sold for more than $100 million twice in his career, while he will also be reunited with City coach Enzo Maresca, who left Chelsea in January. Recruiting Fernandez underscores City's determination to strengthen their midfield after finishing second in the Premier League last season, 7 points behind champions Arsenal. Fernandez is coming off an impressive 2025-26 season where he scored 15 goals and provided 7 assists across all competitions for Chelsea, finishing as the club's second highest scorer after João Pedro. The Argentina international was also a key figure during the 2026 World Cup, where he scored crucial goals in the last 16 and semifinal as they finished runners-up to Spain. Spanish champions Barcelona have signed Brazilian forward Gabriel Jesus from Arsenal on a 3-year contract. Neither club disclosed financial details of the deal, though British media reported Barcelona paid about $11.5 million for the 29-year-old. Jesus is Barcelona's 6th signing of the transfer window, following the arrivals of Anthony Gordon, Karim Adeyemi, and Rodri. The signing comes amid speculation over Barcelona's interest in Atletico Madrid striker Julian Alvarez, with Atletico unwilling to sell the Argentine international to their domestic rivals. Jesus leaves Arsenal after 4 seasons in North London, having joined from Manchester City in 2022. He made 123 appearances in all competitions for the London club, scoring 32 goals, and appeared 27 times during their Premier League title-winning campaign last season. However, he had slipped down the pecking order at the club, with Kai Havertz and Victor Gyökeres preferred in attack. Before moving to Arsenal, Jesus won 4 Premier League titles during a 6-year spell at Manchester City, where he scored 95 goals in 236 appearances across all competitions. Jesus made more than 200 Premier League appearances and scored over 70 league goals. Arsenal also announced the departure of midfielder Fabio Vieira, who has joined German club Hamburg.
1: Everything went very fast. Of course, everybody knows me, that I've spent 2 very difficult years, but everybody also knows about my qualities and what I am able to be of help. That made things easier. I am very happy to be here, such a big club like Barcelona. I want to thank Deco, the coach and the president, for their trust in me. The injury in the knee left me almost a whole year out of competition, but I feel very well. I am in very good physical shape. My knee is something of the past. It happened 1.5 years ago, and I recovered very well. I was able to play for Arsenal in very good performance after my recovery. So overall, my knee and my body are very well.
2: Pero aparte de eso, físicamente, mi rodilla, todo mi cuerpo está muy bien.
0: Liverpool finalized the most expensive transfer of the summer window by signing Bradley Barcola from Paris Saint-Germain on Monday in a deal worth £123 million. Liverpool secured its main target of the summer after a months-long pursuit of a speedy 23-year-old France international who is coming off winning back-to-back Champions League titles with PSG, but mainly as an impact substitute, backing up Desire Dow. Now Barcola will expect to be a key part of an expensively assembled Liverpool attack that also includes striker Alexander Isak and Florian Wirtz, who were signed last summer for £125 million and £116 million, respectively. Barcola is primarily a left winger, so isn't a like-for-like replacement for Liverpool great Mohamed Salah, who played on the right for 9 years before leaving for Trabzonspor to end a trophy-laden spell at Anfield. The deal will see Liverpool paying £106 million for Barcola, who was part of the France team which lost in the semifinals to Spain at the World Cup this summer, and up to an additional £17 million in potential add-ons. Barcola joined PSG for £45 million.

Euros from Lyon in 2023. The fee sets a record for a player leaving the French league. Lionel Messi has announced his retirement from international football with immediate effect. The 39-year-old captained Argentina to the final of last month's World Cup in New York, but he was unable to prevent his nation losing 1-0 to Spain, and it proved to be the final match of his international career. The record 8 times Ballon d'Or winner is his country's record appearance maker and scorer with 125 goals in 207 games, having transformed a complicated relationship with the national team into a story of redemption and triumph. Defeat in this year's World Cup final by Spain denied Messi a fairy tale farewell, but his place among the game's greats had long since been secured. After years of disappointment with Argentina, including defeat in the 2014 World Cup final and successive Copa America finals, Messi won his first major international trophy at the 2021 Copa America, before leading his country to glory at the 2022 Qatar World Cup. The former Barcelona and Paris Saint-Germain forward, who now plays for Inter Miami, added another Copa America title in 2024 and arrived at his 6th World Cup, hoping to complete an extraordinary final chapter.

Greetings, I'm Jamila Nashadan. You're watching A-News NewsHour live from Istanbul. Let's take a look at our headlines. President Recep Tayyip Erdogan has outlined Turkey's positions on regional security, Syria, defense cooperation, and relations with Greece, while highlighting the importance of the newly formed Mecca alliance. Tehran has launched missile and drone attacks at U.S. targets in Jordan, Kuwait, Iraq, and Bahrain after American forces resumed strikes against Iran on Tuesday. Germany has said Russia was responsible for last month's drone attack at Leipzig's airport, but Russian President Putin accused Germany of planting evidence in order to blame Moscow for a drone attack.

0: President Recep Tayyip Erdogan, speaking to journalists on the plane returning from Kyrgyzstan, addressed several key issues, including the newly signed defense cooperation agreement, while also issuing a stern warning to Greece.
1: Turkish President Recep Tayyip Erdogan has outlined Ankara's positions on regional security, Syria, defense cooperation, and relations with Greece, while highlighting the importance of the newly formed Mecca Alliance. Turkish president said the alliance's strategy, political, and military committee had met in Istanbul as the first concrete step toward putting the cooperation mechanism into operation.
2: The strategy, political, and military committee convened to take the first concrete step toward establishing this alliance. The foreign ministers, defense ministers, and chiefs of general staff of the three countries came together. In line with our approach of taking concrete steps as soon as possible, we identified the technical

0: issues that need to be addressed. First and foremost, a secretariat needs to be established and made operational. Military and political issues need to be addressed here. The defense industry is an important area of cooperation. There are also areas of military operational cooperation, including military training, military standardization, sharing assessments of military threats, and sharing capabilities and resources. Decisions were made on how and when these issues will be implemented. Very few countries have openly reacted against this alliance, but there are also countries that have expressed their opposition behind the scenes. In particular, the balance between Saudi Arabia, Pakistan, and Turkey makes it difficult for many actors to openly criticize this alliance.
1: On Syria, Erdogan said developments had validated Ankara's long-standing warnings about terrorism and instability. He called on neighboring and friendly countries to support Syria's reconstruction and warned against provocations that could undermine the country's internal peace.
0: As Turkey, we are saying the same thing about Syria today as we said yesterday. We said Syria could not become an area where terrorist organizations operate freely and that instability there could spread throughout the entire region. In the end, we were proven right. This means that the United States has now also recognized the realities of Syria. The Syrian people have paid a very heavy price, but they stood up for their homeland. Now they are working to rebuild all of Syria. The situation in Syria is also important because it demonstrates how correct our vision was and how realistic our Syria policy has been. Dealing with provocations is also important. Those seeking to undermine Syria's internal peace must not be given room to operate.
1: Erdogan also addressed Turkey's efforts to rejoin the F-35 program, saying talks with the United States were continuing. He stressed that Ankara would continue developing its own defense capabilities, including the Khan fighter jet and domestic air defense systems.
0: We discussed every issue on our bilateral agenda with Mr. Putin. As you know, we were a partner in the F-35 program and made significant contributions to it. We are continuing talks on Turkey's return to the program. We believe that once the processes in the United States are completed, as soon as possible, this issue will be left behind. At the same time, as we pursue all these diplomatic efforts, we're not giving up on Khan. We're not giving up on developing our own air defense system. On the contrary, we are expanding Turkey's options. This is what a strong Turkey looks like. This is the roadmap for a strong Turkey.
1: Turning to Greece, President Erdogan called for good neighborly relations, but warned Athens against arming islands with demilitarized status.
0: What should we do? What is our responsibility? To do what is necessary. We say we want to proceed with Greece on the basis of good neighborly relations. If we were to call out Greece from our own territory, from Kash, they would hear us, wouldn't they? But we have been sincere on every issue. We have been the constructive side. Yet, most of the time, we have not seen our goodwill reciprocated. First of all, Greece needs to understand this. Turkey has no designs on anyone's territory, but neither will Turkey allow its rights to be violated. If anyone interprets Turkey's calm and prudent approach as weakness, I say this clearly. They are making a grave mistake. Greece must turn back from this wrong path it has taken and stop arming the islands that have demilitarized status.
2: Joining us live is Assistant Professor Gökhan Ereli from Ibn Haldun University. Good to see you, Gökhan.
3: Thank you so much. It is great to be back to A News.
2: Thank you. Now, Turkey, Saudi Arabia and Pakistan have described the Mecca Agreement as a framework for regional ownership of security. What does Turkey's leading role in this initiative tell us about it? Ankara's ambitions to shape the emerging security architecture of the Middle East?
3: I think, first of all, the regional ownership is doing a lot of work in this agreement because, you know, this is the manifesto of Turkish foreign policy in the last years. So for decades, the security of this part of the world was something outside powers on the road.

0: you waited for Washington, you waited for Washington calibrate to move around what the external guarantor would tolerate. So here, what Ankara, Riyadh, and Islamabad are signaling is actually a break from that regional reflex, and they are saying the people who actually live in the region should be the ones carrying its defense burden. So Turkey's prominence in that respect is not accidental, because hosting the first committee in Istanbul, committee meeting was convened in Istanbul, as you know, putting our ministers Hakan Fidan and Yaşar Güler at the center of the table. That would mean Turkey places at the organizing core rather than somewhere on the membership list. So this means that this tells you that something quite specific about how Ankara sees itself, how Ankara sees its role in the Middle East. And also, Turkey has spent the last decade trying to become a producer of security rather than a consumer of it. So think of the drones, the bases, operations from Libya to Caucasus to Syria to Iraq. This pact, this Mekke Defense Alliance, institutionalizes that ambition. It is actually less about dominating the neighborhood and region. It is actually more about being indispensable to how the neighborhood organizes itself. And I could say that Ankara wants to be the hinge, the actor you can't design the region, you can't create a regional order without. So at a moment when American attention is stretched thin and the Gulf is hedging harder than it has in years because of the Iranian-American war, that convening role of Turkey, I think, is exactly the kind of influence Turkey has been reaching for and the Middle East is yearning for.
1: Now, Turkish officials have stressed that the agreement does not target any specific country and that it complements existing alliances, including NATO. So how can Turkey balance its NATO commitments with this new regional defense framework? And could the two actually reinforce each other?
0: Of course, this is another important issue. People mainly hear a new defense pact and immediately assume it competes with NATO. And I think that reading this way gets the geography wrong, because, you know, NATO is a North Atlantic agreement. It is the North Atlantic Treaty Organization, and the Gulf region, South Asia, the approaches to the Red Sea, these are sitting outside the alliance's remit by design. So there is no zero-sum choice for Ankara here. Turkey doesn't have the choice between NATO and Mekke agreements. Turkey can hold the second largest army in NATO and still build a framework for a theater NATO was never going to cover. So one doesn't cancel the other out. So where it gets interesting is how the two feed each other, because Turkey carries NATO standard forces, NATO grade interoperability, decades of accumulated doctrine into this new structure. And that actually, this development lifts the credibility of the whole thing almost overnight. It doesn't lift. So running the other way, the Mekke framework hands Ankara strategic depth, leverage that it then takes back to its Atlantic relationships, because a Turkey that anchors stability in the Gulf is frankly more useful to its Western partners. It's frankly more useful to its European partners as well. So the real test here for Turkey, for NATO, for Mekke Pact, for everyone, the real pact is keeping the targets no one language honest, because the moment the pact starts to look aimed at a specific capital, aimed at a specific country, that's when the balancing act gets genuinely hard, because if you do not handle this issue with care, Ankara's two heads end up reinforcing each other if you do not do that. But if we are doing it in the right way, Ankara's two heads say that one is NATO, one is Mekke, will probably reinforce each other in the near term.
1: Turkey brings a significant defense, industrial and military capability to the pact, while Pakistan contributes its military expertise and Saudi Arabia its financial and strategic weight. So how could these three different capabilities be combined into a genuinely effective deterrence mechanism rather than remaining primarily a political alliance?

0: Of course, this is another important question because, you know, this is the question that separates a communique, that separates a convening from an actual deterrence, an actual platform. And of course, I won't pretend that it happens automatically between the countries. We know that on the paper, in the MEKKE agreement, the division of labor is elegant. Turkey supplies the defense industrial spine, the drones, the naval platforms, the command and control, increasingly the doctrine as well. But Pakistan, we know that it brings a large combat-tested force, combat-tested even in Saudi Arabia, Arabia's ventures in the Middle East, and of course, in hard operational experience. Of course, Saudi Arabia brings the capital, the strategic weight to turn intentions into procurements. You know, Saudi Arabia has both great military relations with both Turkey and Pakistan. So we know that each partner, Turkey, Saudi Arabia, and Pakistan, all of them cover what the others lack. I think that's the real appeal of it. So, but capabilities sitting in the three separate countries, capabilities of the three actors, the three capitals, I think don't deter anyone on their own, because what turns them into a mechanism is the great machinery, is the their coming together. So if Saudi money starts buying and co-producing Turkish and Pakistani systems, if the exercises of the military production, of the, if the military exercises in the countries become routine, you get something in real life, because there is also a dimension nobody states out loud, which is what Pakistan's strategic arsenal, which is what Pakistan's nuclear arsenal. And I think it is quietly does to the culture of anyone vaguing pressure on a member. So that ambiguity left unspoken in the many circles is part of what gives the agreement its weight.
1: The first Strategic Protocol and Defense Committee meeting was held in Istanbul, with discussions including military interoperability, joint exercises, and defense industry cooperation. Now, could the MEKKE agreement eventually become the foundation of a much broader regional security structure? And what role would Turkey play if countries such as Egypt or Qatar were to join?
0: Yes, actually, these are the two countries that you mentioned, Egypt and Qatar. They are the most possible countries to get an accession to the MEKKE Pact. And I think the agreement, as Foreign Minister Hakan Fidan says, it is built to grow. It is not an exclusionary pact. So they have been fairly candid about that. Both the ministers, both the people from the region, they wanted to grow. So the talk coming out of Istanbul, the MEKKE agreements, the first meeting was in Istanbul. It is about expansion roadmap that tells you the founders don't see as a closed club of the three. It is not an exclusionary club. And so it is built to grow. So we can say that the architecture is deliberately open-ended. So could it become the backbone of something wider, a genuine regional security structure, as you ask? I think plausibly yes, because though enlargement always cuts both ways, it is an important issue. Let's take the two countries you mentioned, Egypt on the one hand and Qatar on the other side. I think Qatar is the natural candidate because it has a great relation with Saudi Arabia, especially after the blockade, and it has a great military, political, and social relations with Turkey. And Doha, you know, already hosts a Turkish military presence. It is closely aligned with Turkey, and it is a natural candidate, I guess. Because also, Cairo, you know, it is the home to a largest Arab army, and the Cairo's accession to the MEKKE defense agreement, I think, carries its own leadership instincts in the Arab world. Because, as you know, both Saudi Arabia and both Riyadh, let's say, and Cairo, they are the two capitals that both want to lead, and they don't always sit comfortably at one table. They both want to lead. So I think Turkey's role, there is a growing role for Turkey here, especially the relations between Riyadh and Cairo. Turkey's role through all of this is the connective one, because Turkey is the convener, Turkey is the standard setter in the region. So the hub, Turkey is the hub that keeps expansion coherent. So, and the catch from here, Ankara has to manage its subtle...

0: and push its own primacy too visibly, and the Arab heavyweights start to hesitate. So Turkey needs to play the facilitator issue well, and Turkey ends up sharing a security order that reaches well beyond these three founding members. I think this is the price, and why the whole thing is worth watching closely is because of that.
1: Gökhan Ereli, thank you for joining NewsHour, and thank you for your analysis.
0: Thank you.
1: Now moving on with our world news, the U.S. launched fresh airstrikes against Iranian targets Tuesday, raising fears of a broader return to hostilities as Tehran threatened to choke off Gulf oil exports and escalating tensions rattled global energy markets and launched retaliatory strikes.
2: The United States military hit targets in Iran, leading Tehran to respond with missile and drone fire as hostilities flare once again between the two countries. Central Command said in a statement Tuesday evening that it had completed the latest barrage against Iranian military targets, including air defense sites, radar systems, and maritime assets. Central Command also said the latest strikes were in response to Iran trying to attack commercial ships and American forces in the Middle East. Iranian state media reported that the U.S. bombed civilian sites along Iran's southern coast and hit a civilian airport. Local officials said one U.S. strike hit a home hosting a wedding, killing five people and wounding dozens.
3: We were on our way to a wedding. Suddenly we heard the sound of a fighter jet. We arrived there and suddenly there was an explosion. When I went inside, there was a person who had been struck on the head and face by a building block and had lost consciousness. A lot of children and women were horribly injured, and everyone who was there were ordinary people.
2: Iran's Revolutionary Guard Corps claims it has launched a heavy ballistic missile attack on Prince Hassan Air Base and a U.S. Marine base in Jordan in response to earlier U.S. strikes that killed civilians. Supreme Leader Khamenei said Iran's armed forces have unforgettable lessons in store for Washington in his first message since the U.S. and Tehran restarted attacks. The U.S. strikes followed others on Sunday in the Strait of Hormuz that abruptly ended a month without military action and threatened to fully reignite an intermittent war that has dragged on for more than 6 months. Meanwhile, U.S. President Trump said he was not trying to force Iran to the bargaining table, pushing back against reports after the U.S. military completed its latest wave of strikes on the country. The renewed fighting comes after Trump appeared to pivot last month toward punishing Iran economically with sanctions, though on Monday he acknowledged more strikes might be necessary.
1: The United States and Iran have resumed major hostilities around the Strait of Hormuz, with both sides carrying out attacks and Washington threatening further strikes as tensions escalate.
4: Vessels were seen near the Strait of Hormuz on Wednesday, off the coast of Oman's Musandam. The U.S. and Iran were back on a war footing on Wednesday after the most significant exchange of fire in weeks, with Washington threatening more devastating strikes, while Iran condemned an attack that it said killed five and wounded dozens of civilians at a wedding. The U.S. military's Central Command said it struck Islamic Revolutionary Guard Corps, air defenses, radar systems, maritime assets, mine-laying capabilities, and communication sites, with Iranian media reporting hits on multiple targets near the Strait of Hormuz, the narrow waterway where Tehran has threatened tankers attempting to pass without authorization. Iran said it struck U.S. assets in Bahrain, Jordan, Kuwait, and Iraq, according to official statements. The IRGC said it killed a large number of U.S. forces in Jordan, but two U.S. officials told Reuters there had not been any casualties, according to initial assessments.
5: Ziraat Bank is with you all around the world.

0: than 600 euros extra per year available from 2028, according to the ministry. Child benefit will rise to 267 euros per child per month in 2027 from 259 euros currently, before increasing to 272 euros in 2028, while the basic tax-free allowance will also increase to 12,564 euros in 2027 and 12,900 euros a year later. We have also decided to make the tax system fairer, Klingbeil said. Those with the very highest incomes must make a somewhat greater contribution. The government will partly offset the cost by raising taxes on high earners. The existing 45% top rate will apply from taxable income of 250,000 euros, while a new 47% rate will be levied on annual income above 280,000 euros.
1: Residents of Venezuelan oil hub Cabimas hope a renewed U.S.-Venezuela oil deal will revive the struggling industry, but poverty, pollution, low wages, outdated infrastructure and power cuts continue to make daily lives difficult.
0: Residents in Cabimas, a historic petroleum hub on Lake Maracaibo, have long lived alongside wells, pipelines, and oil terminals, witnessing firsthand the environmental fallout of Venezuela's collapsing oil industry. Oil pumps persistently move up and down between eroded homes, next to empty village-like streets under a scorching sun. An aging oil infrastructure stretches into Lake Maracaibo, and crude stains its shoreline, complicating the elaborate of hundreds of fishermen that make a living on the water of the lake that holds some of Venezuela's massive oil reserves. Residents of the historic oil city say they are seeing signs of renewed activity. Fisherman Carlos Rodriguez pointed to a pump he said had been inactive for more than 15 years, but resumed operating about 4 months ago. Tankers can also be seen anchored offshore. The renewed activity comes as the United States and Venezuela move forward with a sweeping oil agreement covering 17 fields. Venezuela's government says the fields have a proven potential of 65 billion barrels and could attract more than $100 billion in investment. But the agreement has not been made public, leaving unanswered questions about its financing, timetable, and the companies that would participate. U.S. President Donald Trump calls the deal the biggest oil deal ever. Venezuelans wonder how, if at all, it will benefit them. In Cabimas, residents expressed a mixture of hope and resignation. Former and current oil workers have hoped the deal will bring life back to a decaying industry that was once a thriving oil town. Venezuela's oil-dependent city of Cabimas continues to struggle with poverty, pollution, and failing infrastructure. Fishermen say oil pollution in the lake damages their boats and equipment, making it difficult to earn a living. Meanwhile, former and current oil workers are facing low wages and limited opportunities. Production has slowly recovered to around 700,000 to 800,000 barrels a day. But workers say a lack of machinery and technology is preventing further growth. Despite hopes for an oil sector recovery, daily life in Cabimas remains difficult, with closed businesses, deteriorating schools, old cars, and frequent power outages.
1: U.S. Energy Secretary Chris Wright said on Tuesday after landing in Venezuela that deals that oil companies from the U.S. and other countries sign tomorrow in Caracas will lead to a more than doubling of crude production in the next few years.
2: The American investment in Venezuela is to grow the flow of private capital from a great number of American businesses. We want to see a lot of investment coming from the United States into Venezuela to grow opportunity and prosperity for Venezuelans and for Americans and for energy consumers around the world. So the deals that will be announced tomorrow, there's several deals that will be announced tomorrow, just those deals will lead to a more than doubling of Venezuelan oil production in the next few years. This is rejoining the partnership between the United States and the people of Venezuela. I think very good times are coming as large investments flow into this country. That creates more jobs, which pushes wage pressure up, creates opportunity.

0: Prosperity for Venezuelans, prosperity, and it snowballs. When you get business confidence and you get investment, it creates all sorts of opportunities, not just jobs, but opportunities for entrepreneurs.
1: Ziraat Bank is with you all around the world.

0: Let's continue with our world news. Turkish President Recep Tayyip Erdogan said that Turkey-Russia relations are at their most advanced level as he met Russian President Vladimir Putin in Kyrgyzstan. Russian President Vladimir Putin has described Ankara as one of Moscow's privileged partners in foreign policy and economic cooperation.
1: Turkish President Recep Tayyip Erdogan met Russian President Vladimir Putin in Kyrgyzstan's Bishkek on the margins of Shanghai Cooperation Organization. In remarks at the meeting, Erdogan stated that Turkish-Russian relations were far more advanced compared to the past. Turkish President said that bilateral relations are at their most advanced level.
2: Ben de değerli başkanla bugün böyle bir fırsatı değerlendirmeyi çok önemli buluyorum. 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
1: Russian President Vladimir Putin has described Ankara as one of Moscow's privileged partners in foreign policy and economic cooperation. Speaking during a meeting with Turkish President, Putin said economic cooperation between the two countries remains at a high level, attributing this in part to Erdogan's attention to bilateral ties. Putin also highlighted ongoing joint projects, particularly the Akuyu nuclear power plant. He noted that Ankara aims to commission the plant's first unit this year, adding confidently, this will happen. Akuyu is a flagship energy project in bilateral relations and is expected to play a major role in Ankara's efforts to expand its nuclear energy capacity.
0: In the latest step for growing space ambitions, Turkey has officially joined NASA's Artemis Accords as the 71st signatory country in an effort to promote space.

0: space exploration.
1: Turkiye has joined NASA's Artemis Accords, becoming the 71st country to sign an international framework aimed at promoting peaceful, transparent, and cooperative exploration of the Moon, Mars, and beyond. Turkish Industry and Technology Minister Mehmet Fatih Kacir signed the accords on behalf of Turkiye during a Monday ceremony at NASA headquarters in Washington, hosted by NASA Administrator Jared Isaacman. It is my privilege to welcome the Republic of Turkiye as the 71st signatory of the Artemis Accords, Isaacman said, according to a NASA statement highlighting Turkiye's growing role in space exploration. The Turkish Foreign Ministry also said in an official statement released on Tuesday that Turkiye will continue to support international cooperation in the peaceful exploration and use of outer space, and to contribute to efforts in the fields of space technologies and exploration through an inclusive and innovative approach grounded in international law. The Accords, established in 2020 by NASA, the U.S. State Department, and seven founding countries, set principles for international cooperation in space, including peaceful exploration, sharing scientific data, providing assistance when needed, and protecting historically significant sites and artifacts. Turkiye's signing comes amid growing activity in the country's space program. In 2024, Alper Gezeravci became Turkiye's first astronaut, traveling to the International Space Station and doing scientific research with NASA astronauts.
2: For everybody.
1: Tuva Atasver later flew on Virgin Galactic's VSS Unity as part of the Virgin Galactic 07 mission. Turkiye is also preparing to launch its first lunar mission, AYAP-1, joining the small but growing group of countries building and launching their own satellites to the moon. The signing precedes the International Astronautical Congress, which Turkiye will host in the city of Antalya in October. The event is expected to bring together dozens of Artemis Accord signatories to discuss the future of peaceful and transparent space exploration. Turkish Foreign Ministry added that the Congress will also provide an important platform for further advancing this shared vision.
0: Egyptian President Abdel Fattah al-Sisi has welcomed Chinese President Xi Jinping in Cairo as the two countries seek to deepen economic and strategic ties amid regional turmoil following the Iran war.
1: Egyptian President Abdel Fattah al-Sisi held an official welcome ceremony for Chinese President Xi Jinping at the Itihadia Presidential Palace in Cairo on Wednesday, a day after welcoming Xi and his spouse at Cairo International Airport. Xi and Sisi stood for the national anthems and reviewed an honor guard ceremonial rifle drill. The Chinese president arrived in Egypt on Tuesday, September 1st. His first visit to the Arab world's most populous nation in a decade, as countries across the Middle East reassess security and economic ties amid the fallout of the Iran war. The conflict has disrupted global energy markets and raised questions about whether regional countries can count on the United States as a long-term security partner. Over the past week, Egyptian state media has trumpeted Cairo's growing economic and military ties with Beijing and Egypt's role as the first Arab and African country to establish diplomatic ties with China 70 years ago.
0: The United States and China have held quiet discussions over Iran, according to U.S. Treasury Secretary Scott Bessent, as Washington's latest airstrikes on Tehran triggered retaliation and fueled fears of a wider regional conflict.
3: Well, we've had very quiet conversations with Russia and China, and I think we can move that discussion forward. As I said, with China on Iran, we have more in common than we have differences. China agrees Iran cannot have a nuclear weapon. China agrees that there has to be free maritime trade in the Strait of Hormuz. China gets 50% of its energy from the Gulf. So I believe it's up to China, or incumbent upon China, to work toward a solution. What I can tell you is that many of our allies came forward and said, we will do whatever is necessary, because they understand.

0: that Iran is in an economic death throes and that the Iranian snake, having had its head cut off, that once the body stops contorting, then they will come to the table. So the more they help us, the more they help in this conflict. And they have offered to do whatever they could, whether it is intelligence, economic intelligence, and speaking to any entity that supports this treacherous, evil regime.
1: A turquoise-colored house has survived Nepal's devastating floods and mudslides largely intact, standing amid the wreckage as rescuers continue searching for thousands still missing.
2: A turquoise-colored house stood largely intact amid mud and debris in Nepal's Trishuli on Wednesday, after surviving last week's devastating mudslide that damaged buildings around it. Footage from Wednesday showed the house standing on the banks of the Trishuli River, surrounded by damaged structures, broken concrete, and debris left by the disaster. The unlikely survival of the building has earned it the nickname the Green Miracle House on social media. As of Tuesday, the death toll from Nepal's devastating floods surpassed 1,000 as rescuers deployed heavy machinery, helicopters, and excavators to reach thousands still missing nearly a week after the Himalayan disaster tore through towns and valleys. Hundreds remain stranded at devastated hydropower stations and are the focus of rescue efforts. Specialized rescue teams from China, India, and Nepal have built temporary bridges to reach remote areas and dig through the ruins of hydropower projects, using excavators to try to rescue the nearly 300 workers trapped inside tunnels.
1: Foresters at Serbia's Dolobladska Peskara Reserve are facing a dilemma regarding what to preserve and what to replace a month after massive fire ripped through the unique dunes and woodlands.
2: A month after flames tore through Serbia's Dolobladska Peskara Reserve, foresters face difficult choices as they consider how to restore its unique dunes and woodlands while preparing the area for a future of increasingly severe wildfire risk. At the heart of the dilemma is what to preserve and what to replace in an area that is still smoldering, a place where forest fires were once rare but are expected to become more frequent as global warming takes its toll. We have more intense fires, more big fires, more extreme fires, and more fires in places that were previously considered unburnable, said Alexander Held, a senior expert at the European Forest Institute, an organization backed by 30 European states. Held said, Europe was heading towards a future in which regions unaccustomed to wildfires would have to adapt, rather than relying solely on firefighting once blazes break out. As forestry authorities begin planning the area's recovery, a key question will be what to restore and what to replace. Assessing the damage alone can be a lengthy process. Held advised against rushing into large-scale replanting, recommending a 3 to 5 year observation period in areas where there is no immediate risk of erosion. Before we do anything, let's understand first, where did the fire burn, under what conditions, what was the soil temperature, how much combustion took place, and how severe was the fire, Held said. You will find that no fire burns the same. Any changes will take years to take hold, agreed Jovana Devitakovic, a lecturer at the University of Belgrade's Faculty of Forestry. It will take some time to clear away the burnt material, and then, over the next few years, operations will get underway to replant and restore vegetation to the area, she told Reuters. It could then take decades before the landscape once again resembles a forest. Another challenge is deciding which species to plant. Birch, poplar, ash, and oak could replace highly flammable conifers. Black pine and black locust have dotted the horizon for more than two centuries. But replanted stands of those species have fallen victim to previous blazes, particularly major fires in 1996 and 2007.
3: Svakako će se ići u pravcu lišćarskih vrsta i svakako da postoje vrste koje mogu biti odabrane. 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

0: consumption.
1: Data from the European Forest Fire Information System show that 2023 to 2025 was the worst three-year period for wildfires in Serbia this century.
2: The United Nations says the world is on track to breach the 1.5 degrees Celsius climate threshold, forcing governments to limit peak warming and eventually bring global temperatures back down.
3: Now, this report tells us that global temperatures rise is set to cross the 1.5 degrees centigrade above pre-industrial levels, likely within the next few years. And across the globe, therefore, extreme heat waves are already proving that climate change impacts will strike faster, hit harder, and last longer, costing more lives and causing deeper disruption. Now, there are no good outcomes if we remain above 1.5 degrees centigrade. So we must hold fast to our commitments under the Paris Agreement and try to turn to below 1.5 by the end of the century and adapt to the impacts of climate change. So even if we exceed 1.5, let's be very clear, 1.5, that 1.5 target is still the goal. But now we need to approach it differently from above. This report offers options by getting onto a so-called overshoot, peak, and decline pathway. And that means that we have to work to keep peak warming as low as possible, as the peak itself as short as possible, so that we can bring temperatures down. Under such a pathway, the world would deliver rapid and deep cuts to CO2, methane, and other greenhouse gases on the road to the net zero end, and then go beyond this milestone to pursue net negative emissions.
2: Hundreds of Muslims in Indonesia have gathered for prayers for rain as forest fires ravage Borneo, blanketing communities in haze, displacing wildlife and forcing schools to move classes online.
1: Hundreds of Muslims in Indonesia's East Kalimantan province conducted istisqa prayers, or prayers for rain, on Wednesday as forest fires continue to ravage the island, resulting in haze and displacing endangered wildlife. Indonesia has intensified efforts to contain haze from forest and land fires across six provinces in Borneo and Sumatra Islands. The haze has caused respiratory illnesses and forced thousands of schools to move classes online, including in neighboring Malaysia and the Philippines. I hope that this can be a good spiritual effort. Aside from the fire extinguishing efforts we've done manually, we do this, the prayers, as well, said Rafiq Munawar, a congregation member. We do everything we can. Wildfires burned 200,000 hectares of land from January to July, forestry ministry data showed, increasing from 107,465 burned hectares from January to June. Despite crackdowns, burning forests to clear land for agriculture and other economic activities is commonly practiced in Indonesia. Borneo has vast stretches of peatland where fire can smolder underground for weeks.
2: This was the end of our world news. Now, the world of sports.

Manchester City completed their summer spending in lavish fashion as Argentine midfielder Enzo Fernandez joined for a reported British record equaling $169 million from Chelsea. An hour after the 25-year-old posted a farewell message to Chelsea on social media, City confirmed that they had completed the five-year deal, smashing their transfer record for the second time during the summer transfer window. The deal was announced about 30 minutes after the window closed time. Fernandez's fee equals the British transfer record set when Liverpool signed Swedish striker Alexander Isak from Newcastle United last year, as City's post-Pep Guardiola close-season rebuild reaches the $450 million mark. City earlier this summer broke their own record for their most expensive transfer after they signed England midfielder Elliot Anderson.

0: in July for a fee of up to $116 million. The 25-year-old becomes the first player to be sold for more than $100 million twice in his career, while he will also be reunited with City coach Enzo Maresca, who left Chelsea in January. Recruiting Fernandez underscores City's determination to strengthen their midfield after finishing second in the Premier League last season, 7 points behind champions Arsenal. Fernandez is coming off an impressive 2025-26 season where he scored 15 goals and provided 7 assists across all competitions for Chelsea, finishing as the club's second highest scorer after Joao Pedro. The Argentina international was also a key figure during the 2026 World Cup, where he scored crucial goals in the last 16 and semifinal as they finished runners-up to Spain. Tiger Woods has entered a plea agreement for reckless driving after the car crash outside his Florida home in March, according to reports. The 15-time major winner was arrested and spent 8 hours in jail before being bailed after the Land Rover he was driving rolled over in a collision with a pickup truck towing a trailer. He had previously entered a written plea of not guilty via his lawyers to charges of driving under the influence, property damage, and a refusal to submit to testing. Appearing at Martin County Courthouse on Wednesday morning, he reportedly agreed to the lesser charge with the judge ordered Woods' driving license be suspended for 5 years alongside a fine of $1,000.
1: Sponsored by Holly.

Türkiye News. Sabah saat 10 and we're broadcasting live from Istanbul. Let's start about it with the headlines. President Recep Tayyip Erdoğan has outlined Turkey's position on regional security, Syria, defense cooperation and relations with Greece, while highlighting the importance of newly formed MEKA alliance. Iran has launched missile and drone attacks at U.S. targets in Jordan, Kuwait, Iraq and Bahrain after American forces resumed strikes against Iran on Tuesday. Germany has said Russia was responsible for last month's drone attack at Leipzig airport, but Russian President Putin accused Germany of planting evidence in order to blame Moscow for a drone attack.

0: President Recep Tayyip Erdoğan, speaking to journalists on the plane returning from Kyrgyzstan, addressed several key issues, including the newly signed defense cooperation agreement, while also issuing a stern warning to Greece.
1: Turkish President Recep Tayyip Erdoğan has outlined Ankara's positions on regional security, Syria, defense cooperation, and relations with Greece, while highlighting the importance of the newly formed MEKA alliance. Turkish president said the alliance's strategy, political, and military committee had met in Istanbul as the first concrete step toward putting the cooperation mechanism into operation.
2: The strategy, political, and military committee convened to take the first concrete step toward establishing this alliance. The foreign ministers, defense ministers, and chiefs of general staff of the three countries came together. In line with our approach of taking concrete steps as soon as possible, we identified the technical issues that need to be addressed. First and foremost, a secretariat needs to be established and made operational. Military and political issues need to be addressed here. The defense industry is an important area of cooperation. There are also areas of military operational cooperation, including military training, military standardization, sharing assessments of military threats, and sharing capabilities and resources. Decisions were made on how and when these issues will be implemented. Very few countries have openly reacted against this alliance, but there are also countries that have expressed their opposition behind the scenes. In particular, the balance between Saudi Arabia, Pakistan, and Turkey makes it difficult for many actors to openly criticize this alliance.

0: On Syria, Erdogan said developments had validated Ankara's long-standing warnings about terrorism and instability. He called on neighboring and friendly countries to support Syria's reconstruction and warned against provocations that could undermine the country's internal peace.
1: As Turkey, we are saying the same thing about Syria today as we said yesterday. We said Syria could not become an area where terrorist organizations operate freely and that instability there could spread throughout the entire region. In the end, we were proven right. This means that the United States has now also recognized the realities of Syria. The Syrian people have paid a very heavy price, but they stood up for their homeland. Now they are working to rebuild all of Syria. The situation in Syria is also important because it demonstrates how correct our vision was and how realistic our Syria policy has been. Dealing with provocations is also important. Those seeking to undermine Syria's internal peace must not be given room to operate.
0: Erdogan also addressed Turkey's efforts to rejoin the F-35 program, saying talks with the United States were continuing. He stressed that Ankara would continue developing its own defense capabilities, including the Khan fighter jet and domestic air defense systems.
1: We discussed every issue on our bilateral agenda with Mr. Putin. As you know, we were a partner in the F-35 program and made significant contributions to it. We are continuing talks on Turkey's return to the program. We believe that once the processes in the United States are completed, as soon as possible, this issue will be left behind. At the same time, as we pursue all these diplomatic efforts, we're not giving up on Khan. We're not giving up on developing our own air defense system. On the contrary, we are expanding Turkey's options. This is what a strong Turkey looks like. This is the roadmap for a strong Turkey.
0: Turning to Greece, President Erdogan called for good neighborly relations, but warned Athens against arming islands with demilitarized status.
1: What should we do? What is our responsibility? To do what is necessary. We say we want to proceed with Greece on the basis of good neighborly relations. If we were to call out Greece from our own territory, from Kash, they would hear us, wouldn't they? But we have been sincere on every issue. We have been the constructive side. Yet, most of the time, we have not seen our goodwill reciprocated. First of all, Greece needs to understand this. Turkey has no designs on anyone's territory, but neither will Turkey allow its rights to be violated. If anyone interprets Turkey's calm and prudent approach as weakness, I say this clearly. They are making a grave mistake. Greece must turn back from this wrong path it has taken and stop arming the islands that have demilitarized status.
2: This villain toll of the Iran war is again drawing international concern following a renewed escalation between the United States, Iran after a period of reduced military activity. Iranian authorities said that U.S. strikes across the country killed 18 people and wounded more than 100, as fighting intensified following weeks of which direct exchanges had largely subsided. Among the incidents drawing particular attention was a strike near a wedding ceremony close to the Strait of Hormuz, where Iranian authorities reported civilian deaths and dozens of injuries. Footage released by the Iranian Red Crescent showed extensive damage near the site, including debris, a damaged building, and a collapsed utility tower. The renewed U.S. strikes were followed by Iranian missile and drone attacks against what Tehran described as American military assets across several countries and the region. The escalation has raised fresh concerns across the Middle East that another cycle of strikes and retaliation could further widen the six-month conflict. United Nations Secretary General Antonio Guterres expressed alarm over reports of civilian casualties, particularly the incident involving the wedding ceremony, and called for an immediate end to military action. The United Nations also stressed that civilians must be protected and that all sides are required to respect international humanitarian law. The latest civilian casualties have also renewed attention on previous deadly incidents during the conflict, including the strikes on a girls' school in Minab at the beginning.

0: of the war. Meanwhile, tensions remain high around the Strait of Hormuz, where Iran continues to threaten vessels attempting to transit without its authorization, keeping pressure on one of the world's most important energy routes. The United States and Iran have resumed major hostilities around the Strait of Hormuz, with both sides carrying out attacks and Washington threatening further strikes as tensions escalate.
1: Seen near the Strait of Hormuz on Wednesday, off the coast of Oman's Musandam. The U.S. and Iran were back on a war footing on Wednesday after the most significant exchange of fire in weeks, with Washington threatening more devastating strikes, while Iran condemned an attack that it said killed five and wounded dozens of civilians at a wedding. The U.S. military's Central Command said it struck Islamic Revolutionary Guard Corps, air defenses, radar systems, maritime assets, mine-laying capabilities, and communication sites, with Iranian media reporting hits on multiple targets near the Strait of Hormuz, the narrow waterway where Tehran has threatened tankers attempting to pass without authorization. Iran said it struck U.S. assets in Bahrain, Jordan, Kuwait, and Iraq, according to official statements. The IRGC said it killed a large number of U.S. forces in Jordan, but two U.S. officials told Reuters there had not been any casualties, according to initial assessments.
0: The U.S. aircraft carrier Abraham Lincoln has arrived in Thailand after more than 200 days at sea, including a lengthy deployment in the Middle East as questions grow over conditions abroad.
1: U.S. Navy aircraft carrier Abraham Lincoln steamed into Thailand's Lam Chabang on Wednesday, September 2nd, morning after more than 200 days at sea, including a long deployment in the Middle East amid reports of mental health concerns and deteriorating conditions aboard. The Lincoln, with roughly 5,000 sailors and Marines aboard, has set a modern-day record for consecutive days at sea, according to Democratic lawmakers. Typically, naval deployments are for between 6 and 9 months, but during times of conflict that can be extended. Accompanied by other U.S. naval vessels, the aircraft carrier will stop in Thailand, the United States' only treaty partner in mainland Southeast Asia, for rest and recuperation for 5 days, according to Thai officials. The 5-day stop in Thailand is intended to give sailors and Marines time to rest and recover before the carrier resumes operations. The visit comes as the U.S. Navy faces growing scrutiny over the strain placed on crews during extended deployments.
0: European Union members are pushing for new sanctions against Russia after Germany blamed Moscow for an attempted drone attack at a major airport as concerns grow over suspected sabotage and hybrid threats across Europe.
2: European Union members called for new sanctions against Russia on Wednesday. It came after Germany blamed Russia for an attempted drone attack at Leipzig-Halle Airport. Workers found a drone laden with explosives and a detonator at the airport in August. Russian President Vladimir Putin hit back at the claims while on a trip to Kyrgyzstan, telling reporters Germany had blamed the attack on Russia to divert public attention from domestic politics. But where is the evidence, he says? Well, they have planted the evidence. Leipzig-Halle is an important civilian freight and NATO logistics hub in eastern Germany. It's also a base for several giant Ukrainian Antonov AN-124 cargo planes. Meeting with NATO's Mark Rutte in Brussels, European Commission President Ursula von der Leyen denounced Russia's recklessness.
3: Had this attack succeeded, this would have resulted in enormous damage and possibly even loss of life. So I want to be very clear about what this was. This was an attack using military-grade material carried out by Russian operatives on European Union soil. We will not tolerate it.
2: Germany has blamed Moscow for the attack, characterizing it as part of hybrid warfare meant to intimidate and cause divisions in countries that have rallied around Ukraine after Russia's full-scale invasion in 2022.

0: As the EU prepared its response, Germany was grappling with two new suspected sabotage cases within 24 hours. In the first, authorities were investigating vandalism at a substation in the western state of North Rhine-Westphalia that left power plant units off the grid. Also on Tuesday, devices carrying conductive material damaged power lines at one of the most critical high-voltage nodes in the eastern state of Brandenburg. NRW's interior minister said the work of foreign powers or left-wing extremists could not be ruled out.
1: Russian President Vladimir Putin accused Germany of planting evidence in order to blame Moscow for a drone attack last month at Leipzig airport.
2: I believe this is primarily linked to the domestic political situation in Germany. The Chancellor's Friedrich Merz's domestic political position is precarious. He does not enjoy the trust of his citizens, and it is clear why. He does not defend national interests, but trades them away. Economic miscalculations are evident. Businesses are closing. People are losing their jobs. The standard of living is falling. It is unclear why all these accusations are being made. Yet there is only one explanation: the need to counter an aggressive Russia. But where is the evidence? Well, they have planted the evidence. Now, the reasons for such behavior must be explained. Given the drop in approval ratings in the upcoming election campaigns, in Saxony, for example, the question of the political future of Germany's ruling elite naturally arises. I believe this is primarily the reason. I think this is yet another mistake. It is a grave error. And in my view, it clearly runs counter to the interests of the German people.
1: The European Union top diplomat said Wednesday that an attempted attack on German airport blamed Russia appears to be state-sponsored terrorism as EU countries weighed their response.
3: Of course, everybody will discuss the Leipzig attacks, and also it is clear that it has all the hallmarks of state-sponsored terrorism. The question is, what do we do about this? We have already summoned Russian ambassadors, who have also many member states, and we will discuss what more can we do. We have already in the pipeline 1,600 listings for the military complex of Russia. And maybe there are more to be added. Well, it definitely is a very strong signal. So Germany has done a lot, and we will definitely hear from our colleague what more can we do together. Just this morning we had discussions, and also Germans were very grateful for all the member states being behind Germany here. I think this is the unified response that we need to really take.
1: Egyptian President Abdel Fattah al-Sisi has welcomed Chinese President Xi Jinping in Cairo as the two countries seek to deepen economic and strategic ties amid regional turmoil following the Iran war.
4: Egyptian President Abdel Fattah al-Sisi held an official welcome ceremony for Chinese President Xi Jinping at the Itihadia Presidential Palace in Cairo on Wednesday, a day after welcoming Xi and his spouse at Cairo International Airport. Xi and Sisi stood for the national anthems and reviewed an honor guard ceremonial rifle drill. The Chinese president arrived in Egypt on Tuesday, September 1st. His first visit to the Arab world's most populous nation in a decade, as countries across the Middle East reassess security and economic ties amid the fallout of the Iran war. The conflict has disrupted global energy markets and raised questions about whether regional countries can count on the United States as a long-term security partner. Over the past week, Egyptian state media has trumpeted Cairo's growing economic and military ties with Beijing and Egypt's role as the first Arab and African country to establish diplomatic ties with China 70 years ago.
5: Ziraat Bank is with you all around the world.

0: Germany has introduced a new income tax reform package to protect middle-income households, set to come into the full effect from 2028.
1: Germany's cabinet approved a 10 billion euro income tax reform package on Wednesday, designed to ease the burden on low and middle-income households, particularly families with children. The measures will be introduced in two stages and take full effect in 2028, the finance ministry said. We are providing relief to families with children, Finance Minister Lars Klingbeil said. We are ensuring that a little more is left at the end of the month. A middle-income family with two children will have more than 600 euros extra per year available from 2028, according to the ministry. Child benefit will rise to 267 euros per child per month in 2027 from 259 euros currently, before increasing to 272 euros in 2028, while the basic tax-free allowance will also increase to 12,564 euros in 2027 and 12,900 euros a year later. We have also decided to make the tax system fairer, Klingbeil said. Those with the very highest incomes must make a somewhat greater contribution. The government will partly offset the cost by raising taxes on high earners. The existing 45% top rate will apply from taxable income of 250,000 euros, while a new 47% rate will be levied on annual income above 280,000 euros.
0: President of Venezuelan oil hub Cabimas hope a renewed U.S.-Venezuela oil deal will revive the struggling industry, but poverty, pollution, low wages, outdated infrastructure and power cuts continue to make daily lives difficult.
1: Residents in Cabimas, a historic petroleum hub on Lake Maracaibo, have long lived alongside wells, pipelines, and oil terminals, witnessing firsthand the environmental fallout of Venezuela's collapsing oil industry. Oil pumps persistently move up and down between eroded homes, next to empty village-like streets under a scorching sun. An aging oil infrastructure stretches into Lake Maracaibo, and crude stains its shoreline, complicating the elaborate of hundreds of fishermen that make a living on the water of the lake that holds some of Venezuela's massive oil reserves. Residents of the historic oil city say they are seeing signs of renewed activity. Fisherman Carlos Rodriguez pointed to a pump he said had been inactive for more than 15 years, but resumed operating about 4 months ago. Tankers can also be seen anchored offshore. The renewed activity comes as the United States and Venezuela move forward with a sweeping oil agreement covering 17 fields. Venezuela's government says the fields have a proven potential of 65 billion barrels and could attract more than $100 billion in investment. But the agreement has not been made public, leaving unanswered questions about its financing, timetable, and the companies that would participate. U.S. President Donald Trump calls the deal the biggest oil deal ever. Venezuelans wonder how, if at all, it will benefit them. In Cabimas, residents expressed a mixture of hope and resignation. Former and current oil workers have hoped the deal will bring life back to a decaying industry that was once a thriving oil town. Venezuela's oil-dependent city of Cabimas continues to struggle with poverty, pollution, and failing infrastructure. Fishermen say oil pollution in the lake damages their boats and equipment, making it difficult to earn a living. Meanwhile, former and current oil workers are facing low wages and limited opportunities. Production has slowly recovered to around 700,000 to 800,000 barrels a day. But workers say a lack of machinery and technology is preventing further growth. Despite hopes for an oil sector recovery, daily life in Cabimas remains difficult, with closed businesses, deteriorating schools, old cars, and frequent power outages.
0: U.S. Energy Secretary Chris Wright said on Tuesday after landing in Venezuela that deals that oil companies from U.S. and other countries sign tomorrow in Caracas will lead to a more than doubling of crude production in the next few years.
2: The American investment in that

0: Are coming as large investments flow into this country. That creates more jobs, which pushes wage pressure up, creates opportunity for Venezuelans, prosperity, and it snowballs. When you get business confidence and you get investment, it creates all sorts of opportunities, not just jobs, but opportunities for entrepreneurs.
1: Speaking at a G20 Innovation Forum on Tuesday, Elon Musk said AI could boost the global economy by 20 to 30%, while stressing the importance of building AI data centers.
2: You have to have an environment that's relatively free of regulation, meaning that new things must be default legal as opposed to default illegal. In the EU, for example, we find that the regulation level is extraordinarily high and things are generally default illegal. And this inhibits progress of new technologies. It slows it down. It doesn't ultimately stop it, but it slows it down quite considerably. But now China does have a tremendous amount of electricity, but due to GPU export bans, one cannot establish data centers with the latest chips in China. So really the consideration is what sort of electricity growth is there outside of China? And that is currently a significant shortfall relative to AI chip production. So there is this creates an opportunity, I think, for countries around the world if they're interested in AI data centers, to construct a lot of power, and offer that to AI companies, and in exchange, of course, these AI data centers would be taxed and have to pay reasonable fees and stuff. Mm-hmm. But it does create an opportunity for a lot of countries, and I think humanoid robotics will be just an incredible change. I think just to give you some sense of scale here, I think I think AI will probably increase the global economy by 20 to 30%. That's my rough estimate, meaning on the order of $20 to $30 trillion per year. And AI will be able to do anything digital, anything that does not require shaping of atoms by hand, probably by the end of next year. The robots will start manufacturing the robots, so you get a recursive effect. So it starts off very, very slowly, but then grows at an explosive rate. So if you say like 10 years from now, I would say there are well over a billion humanoid robots.
3: Wow.
2: And the productivity per robot will be probably five times that of a human. Meaning that the productivity in 10 years of humanoid robots, and I think this is a conservative estimate, by the way. This is one I'd be willing to put serious money betting on, that there will be at least a billion robots in 10 years, and that those robots will be at least five times the output of a human, meaning the billion humanoid robots will be more productive than all humans combined.
4: Ziraat Bank is with you all around the world.

0: After a short break, we're back, so let's continue. Turkish President Recep Tayyip Erdogan said that Turkey-Russia relations are at their most advanced level as he met Russian President Vladimir Putin in Kyrgyzstan. Russian President Vladimir Putin has described Ankara as one of Moscow's privileged partners in foreign policy and economic cooperation.
1: Turkish President Recep Tayyip Erdogan met Russian President Vladimir Putin in Kyrgyzstan's Bishkek on the margins of Shanghai Cooperation Organization. In remarks at the meeting, Erdogan stated that Turkish-Russian relations were far more advanced compared to the past. Turkish President said that bilateral relations are at their most advanced level.
2: Ben de değerli başkanla bugün böyle bir fırsatı değerlendirmeyi çok önemli buluyorum. 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
1: President Erdogan also highlighted the importance of the Akuyu nuclear power plant for bilateral relations, saying the project had entered its final stage.
2: Sayın Başkan'ın az önce ifade ettiği gibi bizim şu anda Rusya-Türkiye ilişkilerinde Akkuyu santrali büyük önem arz etmektedir. 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
1: Russian President Vladimir Putin has described Ankara as one of Moscow's privileged partners in foreign policy and economic cooperation. Speaking during a meeting with Turkish President, Putin said economic cooperation between the two countries remains at a high level, attributing this in part to Erdogan's attention to bilateral ties. Putin also highlighted ongoing joint projects, particularly the Akuyu nuclear power plant. He noted that Ankara aims to commission the plant's first unit this year, adding confidently, this will happen. Akuyu is a flagship energy project in bilateral relations and is expected to play a major role in Ankara's efforts to expand its nuclear energy capacity.
0: In the latest step for growing space ambitions, Turkey has officially joined NASA's Artemis Accords as 71st signatory country in an effort to promote space exploration.
3: Turkey has joined NASA's Artemis Accords, becoming the 71st country to sign an international framework aimed at promoting peaceful, transparent, and cooperative exploration of the Moon, Mars, and beyond. Turkish Industry and Technology Minister Mehmet Fatih Kacir signed the accords on behalf of Turkey during a Monday ceremony at NASA headquarters in Washington, hosted by NASA Administrator Jared Isaacman. It is my privilege to welcome the Republic of Turkey as the 71st signatory of the Artemis Accords, Isaacman said, according to a NASA statement highlighting Turkey's growing role in space exploration. The Turkish Foreign Ministry also said in

0: an official statement released on Tuesday that Turkey will continue to support international cooperation in the peaceful exploration and use of outer space, and to contribute to efforts in the fields of space technologies and exploration through an inclusive and innovative approach grounded in international law. The accords, established in 2020 by NASA, the U.S. State Department, and seven founding countries, set principles for international cooperation in space, including peaceful exploration, sharing scientific data, providing assistance when needed, and protecting historically significant sites and artifacts. Turkey's signing comes amid growing activity in the country's space program. In 2024, Alper Gezeravci became Turkey's first astronaut, traveling to the International Space Station and doing scientific research with NASA astronauts.
1: For everybody.
0: Tuva Atasver later flew on Virgin Galactic's VSS Unity as part of the Virgin Galactic 07 mission. Turkey is also preparing to launch its first lunar mission, AYAP-1, joining the small but growing group of countries building and launching their own satellites to the moon. The signing precedes the International Astronautical Congress, which Turkey will host in the city of Antalya in October. The event is expected to bring together dozens of Artemis Accord signatories to discuss the future of peaceful and transparent space exploration. Turkish Foreign Ministry added that the Congress will also provide an important platform for further advancing this shared vision.
2: U.S. President Donald Trump spoke about the recent escalation with Iran and said we are really doing well.
3: USA, it's a total record we've had.
4: Given that what you've said about having destroyed the Iranian military, what is there still left to strike and why?
3: Okay, we've controlled and we are controlling the Hormuz Strait. We are bringing lots of boats out every day with millions of barrels of oil. We are, for the most part, doing it without trouble. Every once in a while, they shoot a drone and we knock it down. But we have control, of very strong control. They were trying to rebuild their radar systems and a missile system and a mine drop. You know, we got rid of all the mines in the Hormuz Strait. They were trying to build a rocket that drops mines. Who does that? Did you ever build a rocket that dropped? I never heard of such a thing, but that's what they were doing. They were building it. It was almost finished, so we took it out. We saw that they were building it. We see everything that they're doing. They can't move. They can't go to the bathroom without us seeing it. So we saw that. We took it out. We took out some other things, and then we hit them last night because they took a shot at us in Jordan, at our base in Jordan. We knocked all of them down. There were, I guess, 8 missiles that were shot. They were all knocked down. One we let go because it was so inaccurate. It landed in the middle of the desert someplace, so we let it go. Sometimes we let them go if they're not aimed correctly. It's an amazing science.
2: The United States and China have held quiet discussions over Iran, according to U.S. Treasury Secretary Scott Bessent, as Washington's latest airstrikes on Tehran triggered retaliation and fueled fear of a wider regional conflict.
5: Well, we've had very quiet conversations with Russia and China, and I think we can move that discussion forward. As I said, with China on Iran, we have more in common than we have differences. China agrees Iran cannot have a nuclear weapon. China agrees that there has to be free maritime trade in the Strait of Hormuz. China gets 50% of its energy from the Gulf. So I believe it's up to China, or incumbent upon China, to work toward a solution. What I can tell you is that many of our allies came forward and said, we will do whatever is necessary, because they understand that Iran is in an economic death throes, and that the Iranian snake, having had its head cut off, that once the body stops contorting, then they will come to the table. So the more they help us, the more they help in this conflict. And they have offered to do whatever they could, whether it is intelligence, economic intelligence, and speaking to any entity that supports this treacherous, evil regime.
2: A turquoise colored house has survived Nepal's devastating floods and mudslides largely intact, standing amid the wreckage as rescuers continue searching for thousands still missing.
0: A turquoise-colored house stood largely intact amid mud and debris in Nepal's Trishuli on Wednesday, after surviving last week's devastating mudslide that damaged buildings around it. Footage from Wednesday showed the house standing on the banks of the Trishuli River, surrounded by damaged structures, broken concrete, and debris left by the disaster. The unlikely survival of the building has earned it the nickname the Green Miracle House on social media. As of Tuesday, the death toll from Nepal's devastating floods surpassed 1,000 as rescuers deployed heavy machinery, helicopters, and excavators to reach thousands still missing nearly a week after the Himalayan disaster tore through towns and valleys. Hundreds remain stranded at devastated hydropower stations and are the focus of rescue efforts. Specialized rescue teams from China, India, and Nepal have built temporary bridges to reach remote areas and dig through the ruins of hydropower projects, using excavators to try to rescue the nearly 300 workers trapped inside tunnels.
2: Forrester says Serbia's Deliblatska Pescara Reserve are facing a dilemma regarding what to preserve and what to replace, a month after a massive fire ripped through the unique dunes and woodlands.
0: A month after flames tore through Serbia's Deliblatska Pescara Reserve, foresters face difficult choices as they consider how to restore its unique dunes and woodlands, while preparing the area for a future of increasingly severe wildfire risk. At the heart of the dilemma is what to preserve and what to replace in an area that is still smoldering, a place where forest fires were once rare but are expected to become more frequent as global warming takes its toll. We have more intense fires, more big fires, more extreme fires, and more fires in places that were previously considered unburnable, said Alexander Held, a senior expert at the European Forest Institute, an organization backed by 30 European states. Held said, Europe was heading towards a future in which regions unaccustomed to wildfires would have to adapt, rather than relying solely on firefighting once blazes break out. As forestry authorities begin planning the area's recovery, a key question will be what to restore and what to replace. Assessing the damage alone can be a lengthy process. Held advised against rushing into large-scale replanting, recommending a 3 to 5 year observation period in areas where there is no immediate risk of erosion. Before we do anything, let's understand first. Where did the fire burn? Under what conditions? What was the soil temperature? How much combustion took place? And how severe was the fire, Held said. You will find that no fire burns the same. Any changes will take years to take hold, agreed Jovana Devitakovic, a lecturer at the University of Belgrade's Faculty of Forestry. It will take some time to clear away the burnt material, and then, over the next few years, operations will get underway to replant and restore vegetation to the area, she told Reuters. It could then take decades before the landscape once again resembles a forest. Another challenge is deciding which species to plant. Birch, poplar, ash, and oak could replace highly flammable conifers. Black pine and black locust have dotted the horizon for more than two centuries. But replanted stands of those species have fallen victim to previous blazes, particularly major fires in 1996 and 2007.
1: Svakako će se ići u pravcu lišćarskih vrsta i svakako da postoje vrste koje mogu biti odabrane. 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
0: Data from the European Forest Fire Information System show that 2023 to 2025 was the worst three-year period for wildfires in Serbia this century.
2: The United Nations says the world is on track to breach 1.5 degrees Celsius climate threshold, forcing governments to limit peak warming and eventually bring global temperatures back down.
6: Now, this report tells us that global temperatures rise is set to cross the 1.5 degrees centigrade above pre-industrial levels, likely within the next few years. And across the globe, therefore, extreme heat waves are already proving that climate change impacts will strike faster, hit harder, and last longer, costing more lives

0: and causing deeper disruption. Now, there are no good outcomes if we remain above 1.5 degrees centigrade. So we must hold fast to our commitments under the Paris Agreement and try to turn to below 1.5 by the end of the century and adapt to the impacts of climate change. So even if we exceed 1.5, let's be very clear, 1.5, that 1.5 target is still the goal. But now we need to approach it differently from above. This report offers options by getting onto a so-called overshoot, peak, and decline pathway. And that means that we have to work to keep peak warming as low as possible, as the peak itself as short as possible, so that we can bring temperatures down. Under such a pathway, the world would deliver rapid and deep cuts to CO2, methane, and other greenhouse gases on the road to the net zero end, and then go beyond this milestone to pursue net negative emissions.
1: Hundreds of Muslims in Indonesia have gathered for prayers for rain as forest fires ravage Borneo, blanketing communities in haze, displacing wildlife, and forcing schools to move classes online.
2: Hundreds of Muslims in Indonesia's East Kalimantan province conducted istisqo prayers, or prayers for rain, on Wednesday as forest fires continue to ravage the island, resulting in haze and displacing endangered wildlife. Indonesia has intensified efforts to contain haze from forest and land fires across six provinces in Borneo and Sumatra Islands. The haze has caused respiratory illnesses and forced thousands of schools to move classes online, including in neighboring Malaysia and the Philippines. I hope that this can be a good spiritual effort. Aside from the fire extinguishing efforts we've done manually, we do this, the prayers, as well, said Rafiq Munawar, a congregation member. We do everything we can. Wildfires burned 200,000 hectares of land from January to July, forestry ministry data showed, increasing from 107,465 burned hectares from January to June. Despite crackdowns, burning forests to clear land for agriculture and other economic activities is commonly practiced in Indonesia. Borneo has vast stretches of peatland where fire can smolder underground for weeks.
1: And this is all of the world news for this hour. Now we continue with World of Sports, but stay tuned for more on A News.

Manchester City completed their summer spending in lavish fashion as Argentine midfielder Enzo Fernandez joined for a reported British record equaling $169 million from Chelsea. An hour after the 25-year-old posted a farewell message to Chelsea on social media, City confirmed that they had completed the five-year deal, smashing their transfer record for the second time during the summer transfer window. The deal was announced about 30 minutes after the window closed time. Fernandez's fee equals the British transfer record set when Liverpool signed Swedish striker Alexander Isak from Newcastle United last year, as City's post-Pep Guardiola close-season rebuild reaches the $450 million mark. City earlier this summer broke their own record for their most expensive transfer after they signed England midfielder Elliot Anderson in July for a fee of up to $116 million. The 25-year-old becomes the first player to be sold for more than $100 million twice in his career, while he will also be reunited with City coach Enzo Maresca, who left Chelsea in January. Recruiting Fernandez underscores City's determination to strengthen their midfield after finishing second in the Premier League last season, 7 points behind champions Arsenal. Fernandez is coming off an impressive 2025-26 season where he scored 15 goals and provided 7 assists across all competitions for Chelsea, finishing as the club's second highest scorer after Joao Pedro. The Argentina international was also a key figure during the 2026 World Cup, where he scored crucial goals in the last 16 and semifinal as they finished runners-up to Spain.

0: Spanish champions Barcelona have signed Brazilian forward Gabriel Jesus from Arsenal on a three-year contract. Neither club disclosed financial details of the deal, though British media reported Barcelona paid about $11.5 million for the 29-year-old. Jesus is Barcelona's sixth signing of the transfer window, following the arrivals of Anthony Gordon, Karim Adeyemi, and Rodri. The signing comes amid speculation over Barcelona's interest in Atletico Madrid striker Julian Alvarez, with Atletico unwilling to sell the Argentine international to their domestic rivals. Jesus leaves Arsenal after four seasons in North London, having joined from Manchester City in 2022. He made 123 appearances in all competitions for the London club, scoring 32 goals and appeared 27 times during their Premier League title-winning campaign last season. However, he had slipped down the pecking order at the club, with Kai Havertz and Victor Gyökeres preferred in attack. Before moving to Arsenal, Jesus won four Premier League titles during a six-year spell at Manchester City, where he scored 95 goals in 236 appearances across all competitions. Jesus made more than 200 Premier League appearances and scored over 70 league goals. Arsenal also announced the departure of midfielder Fabio Vieira, who has joined German club Hamburg.
1: Everything went very fast. Of course, everybody knows me, that I've spent two very difficult years, but everybody also knows about my qualities and what I am able to be of help. That made things easier. I am very happy to be here, such a big club like Barcelona. I want to thank Deco, the coach and the president, for their trust in me. The injury in the knee left me almost a whole year out of competition, but I feel very well. I am in very good physical shape. My knee is something of the past. It happened a year and a half ago, and I recovered very well. I was able to play for Arsenal in very good performance after my recovery. So overall, my knee and my body are very well.
2: Pero aparte de eso, físicamente, mi rodilla, todo mi cuerpo está muy bien.
0: Tiger Woods has entered a plea agreement for reckless driving after the car crash outside his Florida home in March, according to reports. The 15-time major winner was arrested and spent 8 hours in jail before being bailed after the Land Rover he was driving rolled over in a collision with a pickup truck towing a trailer. He had previously entered a written plea of not guilty via his lawyers to charges of driving under the influence, property damage, and a refusal to submit to testing. Appearing at Martin County Courthouse on Wednesday morning, he reportedly agreed to the lesser charge, with the judge ordered Woods' driving license be suspended for 5 years alongside a fine of $1,000.
3: Sponsored by Halkbank.

0: onward, I would like to come to the
1: context of the

0: Today we begin with a number that should stop anyone in their tracks. 645 million people around the world went hungry last year. Not because the planet failed to produce enough food, but because too much of it never reaches the people who need it. Roughly 13% of all food is lost between the harvest and the shop shelf. A single healthy meal now costs more than $4 a day, more than most of the world's poor even earn in a day. And for the first time, Africa has overtaken Asia as the region carrying the largest share of the world's hunger, with nearly one in five Africans undernourished. Behind those numbers sits an institution with the mandate to fix exactly this problem, the United Nations Food and Agriculture Organization. And next year, the world will choose who leads it next. My guest today is one of the candidates in that race, a veterinarian by training. He spent a decade as Turkey's Minister of Agriculture, Food and Livestock, overseeing the country's agriculture sector through major challenges while strengthening food security, supporting farmers, and helping Turkey maintain its critical role in global grain supplies. He is Turkey's candidate for the Food and Agriculture Organization's Director General, Dr. Mehmet Mehdi Eker. Let's begin.
1: In the race to lead the world's most powerful food agency, Türkiye has put forward a candidate whose case rests on what he has already lived through. Dr. Mehmet Mehdi Eker is a trained veterinarian by profession, a policymaker by decades of practice. For 10 years, he served as Minister of Agriculture, Food and Livestock, a tenure that spanned some of the most difficult chapters in the country's recent history. He managed Turkish agriculture through the arrival of millions of displaced people. He steered the sector through severe, recurring droughts. And he did it all while a war on Turkey's doorstep disrupted one of the world's most critical grain routes. But it's a crisis from nearly two decades ago that still defines much of his candidacy. In January 2006, bird flu reached the town of Dubayazıt in Agri province in the far east of Turkey. 12 people were infected. Four of them, children from poor households who kept birds in their yards, did not survive. They were the first confirmed human cases of H5N1 anywhere outside East Asia. There was no manual for what came next. Veterinary teams, public health authorities, and provincial governors were forced to act as one. A year later came an idea that, in hindsight, looks decades ahead of its time. In 2007, his ministry deployed 10,000 agronomists and veterinarians across rural Turkey. Each one was responsible for just three villages. Each one carried the means to report back in real time, data flowing to Ankara within a day. It is a level of on-the-ground infrastructure that many of today's hunger-stricken nations still do not have. And it is now the backbone of what Eker is proposing to build, at scale, for the entire world. With three separate European candidates now in the race,

0: Brussels is working to unite behind just one, conscious that a European has not led FAO in over 50 years, not since 1975. Beyond Europe, Angola has nominated Josefa Sacco, a former African Union Commissioner for Agriculture, while Morocco and the United States are each still weighing whether to enter candidates of their own. Against that backdrop, Trichia's case is a direct one, a career spent managing crises in real time, not observing them from Brussels. And a transparency pledge that so far no rival in this race has been willing to match. The vote to decide FAO's next director general will take place in the summer of 2027.
1: Welcome back to the program. Dr. Mehmet Mehdi Eker, welcome to Turkey's Diplomacy.
2: Thank you very much.
1: It's a pleasure
2: Good morning.
1: To have you here. Good morning. Mr. Mehdi Eker, you have been Turkey's former agriculture minister. You've seen so many challenges. You've seen so many things in your career, which spanned over 10 years. The biggest question today is that you are running for the Director General of the Food and Agriculture Organization. Let's start with the basics. Why now?
2: Why now? Because we have a problem on the earth, global problem, food security. And food security is global security. Unless we solve this problem, the earth will not be a safe place for any of us. That is the core, you know, issue. As you rightly mentioned at the beginning, there unfortunately 645 million are suffering from the hunger on the earth, despite that the food produced is enough to feed 11 billion people. But the problem is access. Not all of this population can reach the food. That is one issue. Another issue is conflicts, war, climate shocks, and economic problems. All are affecting the human being. So the world, unfortunately, is not a secure place for the population. So Turkey can contribute to solve the issue with its own perception. Mm-hmm. Because we have experience, we need this issue can only be solved by experience, knowledge, and another concept, which is very important, the wisdom. So I am personally, as you mentioned, my first degree is in veterinary science. My second degree is in agricultural economics, MSc in agriculture economics. And my third degree, PhD, is in livestock economics. I have been serving as a Minister of Food, Agriculture, Rural Development, and Livestock Business in Republic of Turkey for more than a decade, and in four consecutive governments. During my tenure, I did it. You know, we took the agricultural GDP of Republic of Turkey from $29 billion. Today, the Turkey's agricultural GDP reached to $83 billion. So there is an experience here that can be a model for most of developing countries. if not for the least developed countries. So Turkey can contribute to solve this issue, the global issue, with its, you know, resources, with its experience, with its, you know, perception of humanity, that tradition. What we believe, we know that the issue is not a simple, is not a simple production problem. It is far beyond it. It's far beyond it. That the you have to, you know, manage the international institutions, the international relations, such as we did it, President Erdogan did it with the grain corridor in Black Sea, that lead to deliver more than 30 million tons of grain to the, you know, needy, to the food importing areas. Today, unfortunately, we still have, last week for instance, the during the, I mean, the clash in Black Sea Basin, the food carrying, the veg and fruit carrying ship and vessel bombed. And this affects the 100 millions of people, not only producers, but the consumers, because they cannot reach affordable foods. So on the other side, we have problem in Hormuz Strait, in the Gulf area. Again, from that area, we know that the fertilizer, chemical fertilizers, the nitrogen, you know, based fertilizers, they have problem to export from that area. So the Asiatic countries, most of Asiatic countries, who are heavily dependent on the importation of fertilizers from that area, from the Persian Gulf, they will seem to be suffering from that area, because if you don't have fertilizer, then you don't have much grain, much rice, much corn, and all other agricultural products. So while having all these issues and problems, the global food security is a very essential issue for the whole group. We know that even the big powers, United States, China, EU, recently they have declared their strategic plans for the food and agriculture in their own countries. Most of them now, they equalize the food security as the national security, to the national security. So we are passing through really a historical, you know, times. So we have to save, we have to save the globe. We have to save the globe. We have to help to the needy people. Basically, 645 million that's suffering from hunger, but the problem is far beyond it. We have 1.3 billion that are suffering from obesity. We have 2.6, 2.7 billion of people that they are eating something on their plate, but it is not enough for the healthy life. So they have problem with it. So all these issues show that there is a problem in that area. And despite all the efforts, UN institutions and FAO and all other institutions, we have produced One, we have produced enough food that can feed 11 billion people. At the moment, the world population is 83 billion people. So we have more than actually enough production, but one third of the produced food is waste or lost. So that is another issue. Mm-hmm. We use resources, we use chemicals, we use mechanization, seeds, finance, and anything. All inputs, manpower, and anything. But we produce something, and without having it on our table, it is lost. So it is not wise. So we have to look at it via wisdom, not only knowledge, but wisdom. So we have to amalgamate the wisdom with the information, with the technology, with the existing, all mechanisms and so on. So the day is today. We have to actually intervene. We have to say something. We have to contribute. That's why Turkey, for the first time in the history of FAO, nominates a candidate for running the Food and Agriculture Organization of United Nations.
1: Dr. Ekir, we've spoken about wisdom, we've spoken about experience, that the next director general should have that experience, should have wisdom. Looking at your career, you have that, you possess that. But let's talk about the institution.
2: Okay.
1: What is the problem? What are the challenges that are being faced by the Food and Agriculture Organization?
2: Okay. The issue is that there is a gap between, the way that it is funded, the FAO, and the priorities. So the FAO simply have some functions that only FAO can do it. These are setting standards globally, setting standards like Codex Alimentarius and the IPPC, which is International Plant Protection Codex and Convention, and the FAO stats and aquastats, which is the statistics and data for aquaculture and the whole food system on the earth. So this covers all statistics all over the world relating to the production in any subsectors of food elements, and the animal health and all this. So these are the core values of FAO. So this have to be strengthened. So the funds and the resources, financial resources, need to be allocated in order to have a better functioning institution. So when the 193 member countries gathering in the conference, they are agreeing on priorities. But when coming to the way that it is funded, so there is a problem there. Because the budget of FAO, part of it comes from the member countries, but the vast majority of it comes from conditional contributions. So this point need to be clarified and need to be changed. That is the problem, because we have to have

0: really better functioning institution to strengthen the values, the core values of FAO. On the other hand, FAO is a technical assistance institution. So with it is expertise, with it is, you know, really wide experience and functions and so on. So that is the core problem regarding the issue. So this has to be balanced, Without it, we can't run a better functioning institution. Mm-hmm. That is the more. The second issue is that we have to be transparent, you know, in running the institution. Transparent, because how much of this fund allocated to the basic standards, this is very important. The member country would prefer to know about it, in order to be persuaded or to be convinced about it. So that is the more important issue. Unfortunately, recently, as in some other UN institutions, this, you know, the resource allocation, the raise fund, I mean the raising funds are a bit problematic. Mm-hmm. So we have to handle it in a bit different way, just to be transparent and to persuade them that the FAO will be much better transparent and you know, better functioning institution.
1: Dr. Ecker, I want to talk about your priorities. Yeah. What would your priorities be if you win this race next summer? And I also have another question. I've been reading your statements. You've said that some governments continue to deny the figures and statistics which are being produced by the FAO. How would you tackle that?
0: Well, as I say, the transparency is very important. Mm-hmm. So if you are, you know, doing it in a more transparent way, then the people, the member countries will be persuaded easily. That is the core, I think, element. Just to show that, you know, the money that they pay, the member countries pay, is spent in the best way.
1: So transparency and accountability.
0: Yeah, accountability. Mm-hmm. Accountability and transparency is very important. These are the priorities. The, you know, what we would think to have to get the involvement of each member countries into the decision-making process. Again, this is very important. Mm-hmm. Just, you know, sit in the room, in the headquarters, and make some decisions and just deliver it. I think this is not, you know, viable. This is not sound to some countries. So we have to have their involvement in decision-making process. So what I would prefer to listen to the member countries in decision-making process. Listen them, mm-hmm. because it is very important to spend some money, for instance, the technical cooperation and technical assistance and expertise and all other others. It needs to be delivered

0: you know, really productive, and they have better standards, as I told earlier. For the second group, for developing countries, they need FAO to help to give them, to provide them with technical assistance and cooperation and projects and use the science and technology and so on. For the third group, for the LDCs, the expectation is to fight against the hunger. That is the important. So we have to provide the services and persuade all these different groups according to their expectations. That is the function that you have to implement, and you have to use it in the most, the best way. That is the issue.
1: Dr. Ekir, okay, One Health. Let's talk about One Health.
0: Okay.
1: What is One Health? Is it a policy? Is it a concept? Is it a framework? How would you describe One Health?
0: All of them.
1: Okay.
0: All of them. The simple, I think, in one word, saying it is prevention. So prevention always is the cheapest way to fight against any health problems or pandemics or whatsoever.
1: Prevention is the best cure.
0: It is best cure. So it is the issue. One Health issue is for last quarter of century has been discussing, and now FAO and World Health Organization and all other UN institutions, so universities, you know, they are all working on it, because we are on the same planet. So without plant health, there will be no animal health. Without animal health, there will be no human health. So the fourth element is the environmental health. So plant health, animal health, human health, and environmental health. So if we consider all these four elements together and take some measures to consider them as a whole, atmosphere, then this is One Health issue, and the protection of human being from pandemics, from animal health, from plant health, is helping the same idea. The same idea. So we have to focus on prevention, and preventive medicine also is very important, as you know, because without it, you just sit and wait until you get sick. So it is the most expensive way of fighting against any diseases, both contagious and all other diseases, because it is all connected to each other. That is the simple idea behind One Health concept. In the coming years, I think this concept need to be evaluated in almost all areas, sectors, and subsectors of the life.
1: Dr. Ekir, we were talking about wars, we were talking about conflicts, we were talking about how there are wars. For example, the Strait of Hormuz,
0: yeah,
1: that closed. There's a problem with food transportation.
0: Yeah.

0: You also said that the world produces more food than it consumes.
1: Yes, sure.
0: But still, there is hunger. Why? Why are we seeing this? What could be the other reasons behind that?
2: Yeah, it is the, you know, as I say, the access is very important. So and the access, the affordable prices, you know, very important. It is not a simple question of production. We produce it. But a consumer would like to have you know, food in an affordable, payable, you know, price, while the producers would like to have sustainable income level. So that is the dilemma. So the governments all over the world is facing this dilemma. We have to make a balance for, I mean, among these, you know, two wills, two demands. The third issue is the climate change, water scarcity, the drought. So I think FAO should make the world and the system, the agricultural system, more resilient against the climate shocks, the droughts, and the floods, and the all other aspects. Because these issues actually destroys the agricultural sector and the production. So the climate change affects the drought, the conflict, we talked earlier about you know, the Black Sea Basin and even the Mediterranean, the Eastern Mediterranean. Mm-hmm. Nobody talks about it. What happened to the people of Palestine and the Gaza and the atrocity that, you know, the state of Israel, unfortunately, the government of Israel.
0: Using food as a weapon of war?
2: Yes, using food as a weapon, which is inhumane, is not acceptable whatsoever. So all these issues actually are, you know, affecting together. So we have to, when we think why we still, we produce, you know, food for 11 billion people, and we have a population of 8.3 billion people, so we have access food, actually. But some of people cannot reach the food. Some of them cannot afford it. Some of them, you know, just for them, it is really difficult to produce it. So the system, the productivity, the level of productivity need to be improved for some areas. For some areas, they need assistance, technical assistance, mechanization. For instance, high yield seed varieties, which is very, very important. Certified, for instance, seeds. Mm-hmm. It's very important. With one parameter, you can improve 20%, 25% of, you know, production. It is very, very important. So what FAO can do actually in all these areas to give them, to provide them with the technical assistance, with the knowledge, with the information, and with the business. We, for instance, in Turkey, we experience a very harsh drought in year 2007. Immediately after it, we inaugurated in the Republic of Turkey in Konya, actually one of the really the most dried area of Turkey, the minimum, you know, rain precipitation with about 250 millimeters per, you know, area. We inaugurated a center, drought center, just to produce, to develop

0: drought resistance, resistant seeds. And today, you know, we inaugurated in 2010. So in last 15, 16 years, we developed many varieties of, grain varieties, in barley, in wheat, in other. Just when we face or we predict that the drought is coming, we suggest the farmers that you should use these and these and these varieties in order, you know, to need less water for your production. Mm-hmm. So the measures that can be taken against the climate change, against the drought, or to, for instance, the rain harvest, the method, the new methods and technologies, and all these issues can be done. That are very, very important. Another issue that we can use the technologies, the new technologies, for instance, the AI technologies, the digital technologies, the drone technologies in harvesting, because we have to fight against the food loss and the waste. Mm-hmm. Some of them actually are waste in the field due to lack of technologies or mechanization. If we would have, for instance, a technology, or if we have, you know, look after the machines, the harvest machines and so on, that we wouldn't, you know, have such waste and loss. So from the field, from the land, to the, you know, to the table, in the chain, in every stage, we can take some measures in order to prevent food loss and waste. Mm-hmm. You know, in Turkey, the first lady, you know, leading a foundation with the
1: loss. Zero waste initiative.
0: Yeah, it is zero waste initiative. It's very, very important, you know, just dealing with all these issues. So the mechanization, the packaging, the, you know, the processing, the transportation, the logistics, and in all these, you know, stages, we have to take measures and then can protect the food waste and loss. Another issue is the cultural one. You know, we have to tell the people, inform the people that how important is this. We initiated in year 2013 when I was in the office in Turkey, you know, just to, you know, wasting bread. You know, unfortunately, I mean, we had that problem in Turkey, and still we have some of this problem, not only in Turkey, in many
1: areas.
0: It's
1: everywhere.
0: In very everywhere, common. Globally. So we initiated a scheme, and with information, with the, you know, just the, some projects, some publications on televisions and in the programs and so on. So we saved million of loaves of bread in 1 year. So the fighting against the, you know, waste and the loss, food waste and loss, again, is very, very important. So mechanization, using technologies in improving level of productivity is important. On the other hand, the preventing the food loss and waste is another, you know, important side of this issue. So all this can be done, and these are, I mean, can be done via extension services. Extension services. For instance, FAO, in almost 120, more than 120 countries

0: either they have liaison offices or they have representatives or they have sub-regional offices or regional offices. So FAO can do something for it. These are, I mean, another aspects of, you know, priorities and so on. So thinking globally, fighting against, you know, just the global hunger to raise some funds to provide the some areas with the food in African areas. In some, for instance, small islands, they have really, they are very vulnerable to the climate change effects. For instance, the hurricane, the, you know, the tornadoes.
1: In Asia Pacific, in that area, in that
0: region. Anything. So there are some measures to be taken in those areas because they are so vulnerable. The least developed countries or landlocked, you know, small countries.
1: And they're saying some islands won't even exist in a few years.
0: Yeah, sure. So the water scarcity, the climate change, the lack of, you know, technology and mechanization, and you know, lack of improved gene materials, genetic materials. Mm-hmm. So all this can be done. So just via, you know, some organizations and some schemes, programs, that can be done. But at the very outset, I would say, in order to make a balance between the fund, the funds of the FAO, the budget, you know, some of them need to be allocated for the standards and remaining to deliver to the field, which is very, very important. So the resilience is another, you know, actually important concept that we have to now have it, the resilience. We have to, you know, make the agricultural sector resilient against climate change, against drought, against water scarcity. So it is all, you know, connected to each other. That is the important area. And of course, diplomacy is very important, mm-hmm. because, as I say, Turkey initiated the grain corridor, and via which, you know, 30 million tons of grain delivered to the food importing areas. It's very important. And this was done via diplomatic efforts led by President Erdogan and the Republic of Turkey. Mm-hmm. So we need to improve all these efforts as well, just to collaborate with the rest of the world, because it's a matter of humanity. You know, we are all, traveling or voyaging in the same vessel in the universe. So if something happened to our vessel, we sink.
1: It's a shared planet. We must respect our resources.
0: It's shared. It's a shared issue. So you have to, we have to convince it. One more, you know, regarding this issue, this question, I would say this is a cultural one and this belief. You know, our tradition, our belief, our culture, our faith tell us that you are not, if your neighbor is hungry, then and you can sleep easily, then you are not one of us. So that is, I think, the core aspiration of, inspiration of, you know, the issue that we

0: have to consider it, and we have to act accordingly.
1: Dr. Ecker, we're in the final few minutes, but I just have one last question for you.
0: Okay.
1: What is the one message of your candidacy? What would that be?
0: One message, you know, the protection of values, our values, and reach to the rest of the world, too, because for the producers, we have to make sure that they are sustainably producing. So we have to reach them and protect the values.
1: Dr. Mehdi Ecker, Turkey's former agriculture minister and the candidate to become the next director general of the Food and Agriculture Organization, thank you so much for being with me on Turkey's Diplomacy.
0: Thank you. Thank you very much.
1: That brings us to the end of our program. Thanks for joining us. Bye for now.

Germany's cabinet approved a 10 billion euro income tax reform package on Wednesday, designed to ease the burden on low- and middle-income households, particularly families with children. The measures will be introduced in two stages and take full effect in 2028, the finance ministry said. "We are providing relief to families with children," Finance Minister Lars Klingbeil said. "We are ensuring that a little more is left at the end of the month. A middle-income family with two children will have more than 600 euros extra per year available from 2028, according to the ministry. Child benefit will rise to 267 euros per child per month in 2027 from 259 euros currently, before increasing to 272 euros in 2028, while the basic tax-free allowance will also increase to 12,564 euros in 2027 and 12,900 euros a year later. We have also decided to make the tax system fairer," Klingbeil said. "Those with the very highest incomes must make a somewhat greater contribution. The government will partly offset the cost by raising taxes on high earners. The existing 45% top rate will apply from taxable income of 250,000 euros, while a new 47% rate will be levied on annual income above 280,000 euros. Residents in Cabimas, a historic petroleum hub on Lake Maracaibo, have long lived alongside wells, pipelines, and oil terminals, witnessing firsthand the environmental fallout of Venezuela's collapsing oil industry. Oil pumps persistently move up and down between eroded homes, next to empty village-like streets under a scorching sun. An aging oil infrastructure stretches into Lake Maracaibo, and crude stains its shoreline, complicating the elaborate of hundreds of fishermen that make a living on the water of the lake that holds some of Venezuela's massive oil reserves. Residents of the historic oil city say they are seeing signs of renewed activity. Fisherman Carlos Rodriguez pointed to a pump he said had been inactive for more than 15 years, but resumed operating about 4 months ago. Tankers can also be seen anchored offshore. The renewed activity comes as the United States and Venezuela move forward with a sweeping oil agreement covering 17 fields. Venezuela's government says the fields have a proven potential of 65 billion barrels and could attract more than $100 billion in investment. But the agreement has not been made public, leaving unanswered questions about its financing, timetable, and the companies that would participate. U.S. President Donald Trump calls the deal the biggest oil deal ever. Venezuelans wonder how, if at all, it will benefit them. In Cabimas, residents expressed a mixture of hope and resignation. Former and current oil workers have hoped the deal will bring life back to a decaying industry that was once a thriving oil town. Venezuela's oil-dependent city of Cabimas continues to struggle with poverty, pollution, and failing infrastructure. Fishermen say oil pollution in the lake damages their boats and equipment, making it difficult to earn a living. Meanwhile, former and current oil workers are facing low wages and limited opportunities. Production has slowly recovered to around 700,000 to 800,000 barrels a day. But workers say a lack of machinery and technology is preventing further growth. Despite hopes for an oil sector recovery, daily life in Cabimas remains difficult, with closed businesses, deteriorating schools, old cars, and frequent power outages.

0: The American investment in Venezuela is to grow the flow of private capital from a great number of American businesses. We want to see a lot of investment coming from the United States into Venezuela to grow opportunity and prosperity for Venezuelans and for Americans and for energy consumers around the world. So the deals that will be announced tomorrow, there's several deals that will be announced tomorrow, just those deals will lead to a more than doubling of Venezuelan oil production in the next few years. This is rejoining the partnership between the United States and the people of Venezuela. I think very good times are coming as large investments flow into this country. That creates more jobs, which pushes wage pressure up, creates opportunity for Venezuelans, prosperity, and it snowballs. When you get business confidence and you get investment, it creates all sorts of opportunities, not just jobs, but opportunities for entrepreneurs.
1: You have to have an environment that's relatively free of regulation, meaning that new things must be default legal as opposed to default illegal. In the EU, for example, we find that the regulation level is extraordinarily high and things are generally default illegal. And this inhibits progress of new technologies. It slows it down. It doesn't ultimately stop it, but it slows it down quite considerably. But now China does have a tremendous amount of electricity, but due to GPU export bans, one cannot establish data centers with the latest chips in China. So really the consideration is what sort of electricity growth is there outside of China? And that is currently a significant shortfall relative to AI chip production. So there is this creates an opportunity, I think, for countries around the world if they're interested in AI data centers, to construct a lot of power and offer that to AI companies. And in exchange, of course, these data centers would be taxed and have to pay reasonable fees and stuff. Mm-hmm. But it does create an opportunity for a lot of countries. And I think humanoid robotics will be just an incredible change. I think just to give you some sense of scale here, I think I think AI will probably increase the global economy by 20 to 30%. That's my rough estimate, meaning on the order of $20 to $30 trillion per year, and AI will be able to do anything digital, anything that does not require shaping of atoms by hand, probably by the end of next year. Well, the robots will start manufacturing the robots, so you get a recursive effect. Mm-hmm. So it starts off very very slowly, but then grows at an explosive rate. So if you say like 10 years from now, I would say there are well over a billion humanoid robots.
2: Wow.
1: And the productivity per robot will be probably five times that of a human. Meaning that the productivity in 10 years of humanoid robots, and I think this is a conservative estimate, by the way. Mm-hmm. This is one I'd be willing to put serious money betting on, that there will be at least a billion robots in 10 years, and that those robots will be at least five times the output of a human, meaning the billion humanoid robots will be more productive than all humans combined.
3: Zirat Bank is with you all around the world. 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

Greetings, I'm Jamila Nashadan. You're watching A-News News Hour live from Istanbul. Let's take a look at our headlines. President Recep Tayyip Erdogan has outlined Turkey's positions on regional security, Syria, defense cooperation, and relations with Greece, while highlighting the importance of the newly formed Mecca alliance. Has launched missile and drone attacks at U.S. targets in Jordan, Kuwait, Iraq, and Bahrain after American forces resumed strikes against Iran on Tuesday. Germany has said Russia was responsible for last month's drone attack at Leipzig's airport, but Russian President Putin accused Germany of planting evidence in order to blame Moscow for a drone attack.

0: President Recep Tayyip Erdogan speaking to journalists on the plane returning from Kyrgyzstan addressed several key issues, including the newly signed defense cooperation agreement, while also issuing a stern warning to Greece.
1: Turkish President Recep Tayyip Erdogan has outlined Ankara's positions on regional security, Syria, defense cooperation, and relations with Greece, while highlighting the importance of the newly formed Mecca Alliance. Turkish president said the alliance's strategy, political, and military committee had met in Istanbul as the first concrete step toward putting the cooperation mechanism into operation.
2: The strategy, political, and military committee convened to take the first concrete step toward establishing this alliance. The foreign ministers, defense ministers, and chiefs of general staff of the three countries came together. In line with our approach of taking concrete steps as soon as possible, we identified the technical issues that need to be addressed. First and foremost, a secretariat needs to be established and made operational. Military and political issues need to be addressed here. The defense industry is an important area of cooperation. There are also areas of military operational cooperation, including military training, military standardization, sharing assessments of military threats, and sharing capabilities and resources. Decisions were made on how and when these issues will be implemented. Very few countries have openly reacted against this alliance, but there are also countries that have expressed their opposition behind the scenes. In particular, the balance between Saudi Arabia, Pakistan, and Turkey makes it difficult for many actors to openly criticize this alliance.
1: On Syria, Erdogan said developments had validated Ankara's long-standing warnings about terrorism and instability. He called on neighboring and friendly countries to support Syria's reconstruction and warned against provocations that could undermine the country's internal peace.
2: As Turkey, we are saying the same thing about Syria today as we said yesterday. We said Syria could not become an area where terrorist organizations operate freely and that instability there could spread throughout the entire region. In the end, we were proven right. This means that the United States has now also recognized the realities of Syria. The Syrian people have paid a very heavy price, but they stood up for their homeland. Now they are working to rebuild all of Syria. The situation in Syria is also important because it demonstrates how correct our vision was and how realistic our Syria policy has been. Dealing with provocations is also important. Those seeking to undermine Syria's internal peace must not be given room to operate.
1: Erdogan also addressed Turkey's efforts to rejoin the F-35 program, saying talks with the United States were continuing. He stressed that Ankara would continue developing its own defense capabilities, including the Khan fighter jet and domestic air defense systems.
2: We discussed every issue on our bilateral agenda with Mr. Putin. As you know, we were a partner in the F-35 program and made significant contributions to it. We are continuing talks on Turkey's return to the program. We believe that once the processes in the United States are completed, as soon as possible, this issue will be left behind. At the same time, as we pursue all these diplomatic efforts, we're not giving up on Khan. We're not giving up on developing our own air defense system. On the contrary, we are expanding Turkey's options. This is what a strong Turkey looks like. This is the roadmap for a strong Turkey.
1: Turning to Greece, President Erdogan called for good neighborly relations, but warned Athens against arming islands with demilitarized status.
2: What should we do? What is our responsibility? To do what is necessary. We say we want to proceed with Greece on the basis of good neighborly relations. If we were to call out Greece from our own territory, from Kash, they would hear us, wouldn't they? But we have been sincere on every issue. We have been the constructive side. Yet, most of the time, we have not seen our goodwill reciprocated. First of all, Greece needs to understand this. Turkey has no designs on anyone's territory, but neither will Turkey allow its rights to be violated. If anyone interprets Turkey's calm and prudent approach as weakness, I say this clearly. They are making a grave mistake. Greece must turn back from this wrong path it has taken and stop arming the islands that have demilitarized status.
0: The civilian toll of the Iran war is again drawing international concern following a renewed escalation between the United States and Iran after a period of reduced military activity. Iranian authorities said that U.S. strikes across the country killed 18 people and wounded more than 100 as fighting intensified following weeks in which direct exchanges had largely subsided. Among the incidents drawing particular attention was a strike near a wedding ceremony close to the Strait of Hormuz, where Iranian authorities reported civilian deaths and dozens of injuries. Footage released by the Iranian Red Crescent showed extensive damage near the site, including debris, a damaged building, and a collapsed utility tower. The renewed U.S. strikes were followed by Iranian missile and drone attacks against what Tehran described as American military assets across several countries in the region. The escalation has raised fresh concerns across the Middle East that another cycle of strikes and retaliation could further widen the six-month conflict. United Nations Secretary General Antonio Guterres expressed alarm over reports of civilian casualties, particularly the incident involving the wedding ceremony, and called for an immediate end to military action. The United Nations also stressed that civilians must be protected and that all sides are required to respect international humanitarian law. The latest civilian casualties have also renewed attention on previous deadly incidents during the conflict, including the strike on a girls' school in Minab at the beginning of the war. Meanwhile, tensions remain high around the Strait of Hormuz, where Iran continues to threaten vessels attempting to transit without its authorization, keeping pressure on one of the world's most important energy routes. U.S. President Donald Trump spoke about the recent escalation with Iran and said that we're doing really well.
3: I say it's a total record we've had.
4: Given that what you've said about having destroyed the Iranian military, what is there still left to strike and why?
3: Okay, we've controlled and we are controlled.

0: running the Hormuz Strait. We are bringing lots of boats out every day with millions of barrels of oil. We are, for the most part, doing it without trouble. Every once in a while, they shoot a drone and we knock it down. But we have control, of very strong control. They were trying to rebuild their radar systems and a missile system and a mine drop. You know, we got rid of all the mines in the Hormuz Strait. They were trying to build a rocket that drops mines. Who does that? Did you ever build a rocket that dropped? I never heard of such a thing, but that's what they were doing. They were building it. It was almost finished, so we took it out. We saw that they were building it. We see everything that they're doing. They can't move. They can't go to the bathroom without us seeing it. So we saw that. We took it out. We took out some other things, and then we hit them last night because they took a shot at us in Jordan, at our base in Jordan. We knocked all of them down. There were, I guess, 8 missiles that were shot. They were all knocked down. One we let go because it was so inaccurate. It landed in the middle of the desert someplace, so we let it go. Sometimes we let them go if they're not aimed correctly. It's an amazing science.
1: The United States and Iran have resumed major hostilities around the Strait of Hormuz, with both sides carrying out attacks and Washington threatening further strikes as tensions escalate.
2: Vessels were seen near the Strait of Hormuz on Wednesday, off the coast of Oman's Musandam. The U.S. and Iran were back on a war footing on Wednesday after the most significant exchange of fire in weeks, with Washington threatening more devastating strikes, while Iran condemned an attack that it said killed 5 and wounded dozens of civilians at a wedding. The U.S. military's Central Command said it struck Islamic Revolutionary Guard Corps, air defenses, radar systems, maritime assets, mine-laying capabilities and communication sites, with Iranian media reporting hits on multiple targets near the Strait of Hormuz, the narrow waterway where Tehran has threatened tankers attempting to pass without authorization. Iran said it struck U.S. assets in Bahrain, Jordan, Kuwait, and Iraq, according to official statements. The IRGC said it killed a large number of U.S. forces in Jordan, but 2 U.S. officials told Reuters there had not been any casualties, according to initial assessments.
1: After floating the idea of renaming the Strait of Hormuz repeatedly since the beginning of this week, Donald Trump praised his Secretary of Defense, Pete Hegseth, for helping him take control of the strategic waterway.
3: Donald Trump on Wednesday spoke about the recent escalation with Iran and said that we're doing really well. He praised U.S. Defense Secretary Pete Hegseth, saying, "You knocked the hell out of them. They don't have a Navy. They don't have an Air Force. They don't have any aircraft. Anything having to do with aircraft or ships, they're all at the bottom of the sea or at the bottom of a runway," Trump claimed. Iran fired on U.S. allies in the Gulf early Wednesday following a night of American bombardment that Iranian state media says included a deadly strike on a wedding party. The latest violence came after a month-long lull in fighting. The 6-month war has led to a spike in oil prices, roiled the global economy, and posed increasing political problems for U.S. President Donald Trump's Republican Party ahead of November midterm elections. Trump has also insisted that the U.S. has control over the Strait of Hormuz, where 1/5 of the world's oil transited before the war began. "We knocked out a lot, you know. We now control the Hormuz Strait," he claimed. The strategic waterway has been a key pressure point for Iran during the conflict, and Trump's claim of control is not entirely borne out by shipping statistics.
4: Headquarters or a hub for the ACCC is a brand new 19th member.
1: The USS Abraham Lincoln has arrived in Thailand after a record-breaking deployment at sea, giving thousands of crew members a chance to rest while bringing an expected economic boost and fresh concerns to Pattaya.
5: After 286 days at sea, the USS Abraham Lincoln arrived at Lam Chabang Port near Pattaya, Thailand on Wednesday, after having set a modern-day record for the longest consecutive deployment at sea, according to Democratic lawmakers.
6: "The aircraft carrier behind me left San Diego in November last year and was redirected to the Middle East during the U.S.-Israel war with

0: Iran. It arrives amid reports of mental health concerns, suicide attempts, and deteriorating conditions aboard.
1: With around 5,000 sailors and marines on board, the Lincoln's arrival is drawing attention across Pattaya. The carrier is stopping in Thailand for a five-day visit, according to Thai officials.
2: Regarding the arrivals, first the bar girls can get customers, get to sell drinks and everything. Basically, the economy gets better. It's good every year. When the soldiers come, it's good every year. It stimulates the economy every year.
3: European Union members are pushing for new sanctions against Russia after Germany blamed Moscow for an attempted drone attack at a major airport, as concerns grow over suspected sabotage and hybrid threats across Europe.
4: European Union members called for new sanctions against Russia on Wednesday. It came after Germany blamed Russia for an attempted drone attack at Leipzig-Halle Airport. Workers found a drone laden with explosives and a detonator at the airport in August. Russian President Vladimir Putin hit back at the claims while on a trip to Kyrgyzstan, telling reporters Germany had blamed the attack on Russia to divert public attention from domestic politics. But where is the evidence, he says? Well, they have planted the evidence. Leipzig-Halle is an important civilian freight and NATO logistics hub in eastern Germany. It's also a base for several giant Ukrainian Antonov AN-124 cargo planes. Meeting with NATO's Mark Rutte in Brussels, European Commission President Ursula von der Leyen denounced Russia's recklessness.
5: Had this attack succeeded, this would have resulted in enormous damage and possibly even loss of life. So I want to be very clear about what this was. This was an attack using military-grade material carried out by Russian operatives on European Union soil. We will not tolerate it.
4: Germany has blamed Moscow for the attack, characterizing it as part of hybrid warfare meant to intimidate and cause divisions in countries that have rallied around Ukraine after Russia's full-scale invasion in 2022. As the EU prepared its response, Germany was grappling with two new suspected sabotage cases within 24 hours. In the first, authorities were investigating vandalism at a substation in the western state of North Rhine-Westphalia that left power plant units off the grid. Also on Tuesday, devices carrying conductive material damaged power lines at one of the most critical high-voltage nodes in the eastern state of Brandenburg. NRW's interior minister said the work of foreign powers or left-wing extremists could not be ruled out.
3: Russian President Vladimir Putin accused Germany of planting evidence in order to blame Moscow for a drone attack last month at Leipzig airport.
6: I believe this is primarily linked to the domestic political situation in Germany. The Chancellor's Friedrich Merz's domestic political position is precarious. He does not enjoy the trust of his citizens, and it is clear why. He does not defend national interests, but trades them away. Economic miscalculations are evident. Businesses are closing. People are losing their jobs. The standard of living is falling. It is unclear why all these accusations are being made. Yet there is only one explanation: the need to counter an aggressive Russia. But where is the evidence? Well, they have planted the evidence. Now, the reasons for such behavior must be explained. Given the drop in approval ratings in the upcoming election campaigns, in Saxony, for example, the question of the political future of Germany's ruling elite naturally arises. I believe this is primarily the reason. I think this is yet another mistake. It is a grave error. And in my view, it clearly runs counter to the interests of the German people.
3: The European Union's top diplomats said Wednesday that an attempted attack on a German airport blamed on Russia appears to be state-sponsored terrorism, as EU countries waived their response.
7: Of course, everybody will discuss the Leipzig attacks, and also it is clear that it has all the hallmarks of state-sponsored terrorism. The question is, what do we do about this? We have already summoned Russian ambassadors, who have also many member states, and we will discuss what more can we do. We have already in the pipeline 1,600 listings for the military complex of Russia. And maybe there are more to be added. Well, it definitely is a very strong signal. So Germany has done a lot, and we will definitely hear from our colleague what more can we do together. Just this morning we had discussions, and also Germans were very grateful for all the member states being behind Germany here. I think this is the unified response that we need to really take.
8: Zeraat Bank is with you all around the world.

0: Istanbul Airport is preparing to further expand its capacity as work on a fourth main runway reaches its final stage, reinforcing its position as Europe's busiest aviation hub.
1: Istanbul Airport is preparing to further expand its operational capacity as work on its fourth main runway reaches the final stage. The new east-west runway measures 2,820 meters in length and 45 meters in width, with technical tests being carried out ahead of operations. The expansion builds on Istanbul Airport's position as the first airport in Europe capable of operating three independent runways simultaneously. The airport currently handles an average of 1,665 flights per day, making it Europe's busiest aviation hub and placing it ahead of major airports in London, Paris, and Amsterdam. Istanbul Airport has also continued to break European aviation records, reaching 1,787 flights in a single day on August 30th after setting another record earlier in the month. Since becoming fully operational in 2019, the airport has developed into one of the world's major international transit hubs, connecting Europe, Asia, and other global markets. Its current infrastructure can accommodate around 90 million passengers annually, while its eventual capacity is expected to reach 200 million passengers once all development phases are completed. The airport served a record 84.4 million passengers in 2025 and is targeting the 90 million mark as its international network and operational capacity continue to expand. The development also reflects Turkey's broader aviation growth, with the country now connected to 356 international destinations across 133 countries. The Turkish airport network has more than doubled since 2002, while passenger traffic has grown dramatically, strengthening the country's position as a major global aviation hub.
0: Germany has introduced a new income tax reform package to protect middle-income households, set to come into full effect from 2028.
2: Germany's cabinet approved a 10 billion euro income tax reform package on Wednesday, designed to ease the burden on low- and middle-income households, particularly families with children. The measures will be introduced in two stages and take full effect in 2028, the finance ministry said. We are providing relief to families with children, Finance Minister Lars Klingbeil said. We are ensuring that a little more is left at the end of the month. A middle-income family with two children will have more than 600 euros extra per year available from 2028, according to the ministry. Child benefit will rise to 267 euros per child per month in 2027 from 259 euros currently, before increasing to 272 euros in 2028, while the basic tax-free allowance will also increase to 12,564 euros in 2027 and 12,900 euros a year later. We have also decided to make the tax system fairer, Klingbeil said. Those with the very highest incomes must make a somewhat greater contribution. The government will partly offset the cost by raising taxes on high earners. The existing 45% top rate will apply from taxable income of 250,000 euros, while a new 47%

0: Maracaibo have long lived alongside wells, pipelines, and oil terminals, witnessing firsthand the environmental fallout of Venezuela's collapsing oil industry. Oil pumps persistently move up and down between eroded homes, next to empty village-like streets under a scorching sun. An aging oil infrastructure stretches into Lake Maracaibo, and crude stains its shoreline, complicating the elaborate of hundreds of fishermen that make a living on the water of the lake that holds some of Venezuela's massive oil reserves. Residents of the historic oil city say they are seeing signs of renewed activity. Fisherman Carlos Rodriguez pointed to a pump he said had been inactive for more than 15 years, but resumed operating about 4 months ago. Tankers can also be seen anchored offshore. The renewed activity comes as the United States and Venezuela move forward with a sweeping oil agreement covering 17 fields. Venezuela's government says the fields have a proven potential of 65 billion barrels and could attract more than $100 billion in investment. But the agreement has not been made public, leaving unanswered questions about its financing, timetable, and the companies that would participate. U.S. President Donald Trump calls the deal the biggest oil deal ever. Venezuelans wonder how, if at all, it will benefit them. In Cabimas, residents expressed a mixture of hope and resignation. Former and current oil workers have hoped the deal will bring life back to a decaying industry that was once a thriving oil town. Venezuela's oil-dependent city of Cabimas continues to struggle with poverty, pollution, and failing infrastructure. Fishermen say oil pollution in the lake damages their boats and equipment, making it difficult to earn a living. Meanwhile, former and current oil workers are facing low wages and limited opportunities. Production has slowly recovered to around 700,000 to 800,000 barrels a day. But workers say a lack of machinery and technology is preventing further growth. Despite hopes for an oil sector recovery, daily life in Cabimas remains difficult, with closed businesses, deteriorating schools, old cars, and frequent power outages.
1: Ziraat Bank is with you all around the world.

0: Let's continue with our world news. The United States and China have held quiet discussions over Iran, according to U.S. Treasury Secretary Scott Bessent, as Washington's latest airstrikes on Tehran triggered retaliation and fueled fears of a wider regional conflict.
1: Well, we've had very quiet conversations with Russia and China, and I think we can move that discussion forward. As I said, with China on Iran, we have more in common than we have differences. China agrees Iran cannot have a nuclear weapon. China agrees that there has to be free maritime trade in the Strait of Hormuz. China gets 50% of its energy from the Gulf. So I believe it's up to China, or incumbent upon China, to work toward a solution. What I can tell you is that many of our allies came forward and said, we will do whatever is necessary, because they understand that Iran is in an economic death throes, and that the Iranian snake, having had its head cut off, that once the body stops contorting, then they will come to the table. So the more they help us, the more they help in this conflict. And they have offered to do whatever they could, whether it is intelligence, economic intelligence, and speaking to any entity that supports this treacherous, evil regime.
0: U.S. Commerce Secretary Howard Lutnick on Wednesday defended data centers, as he said that those who build these data centers are going to build their own power.
2: Data centers are going to house knowledge, right? These frontier models bring, as we discussed today, they bring the world's knowledge in a bottle to each economy, right? And to each community and to each neighborhood. So how could you not build prosperity into your community? Now, people say, oh, these data centers, they use water. The number one user of water as an industry in America is an almond farm, right? An almond farm. I think it's like 3,200 gallons for an almond. And cattle is the next, right? So, you know, these data centers, they're just getting a bad rap because our adversaries are trying to slow us down. So those who build these data centers are going to build their own power. They're not going to raise the cost of power in that community. They're going to bring down the cost of power in that community, and they're going to bring, because they're going to create tremendous tax revenue, they're going to bring prosperity to those communities. By setting a moratorium on data centers, that means the next set of opportunity just won't go to you. You know, but it will go to another community in America. You know, there are plenty of states in America, an enormous amount of communities who want those data centers. And what's going to happen is, if you roll out the red carpet, you can win. And if you don't, you're just not going to. And you will see a year from today, 2 years from today, and 5 years from today, when you look back at those people who said, don't build it here, they will feel silly and they will be less economic.
0: As UN verified, civilian casualties in Ukraine reached their highest monthly level since 2022. Alina Stohina says the death of her 29-year-old son, Yevheny Inov, has returned her family into one of the statistics she once only heard about in news reports from distant wars.
3: UN data show this summer saw the deadliest month for Ukrainian civilians in 4 years.
4: He was stuck here and couldn't get out. I shouted, "Mom's here, mom's here."
3: And Olena Stohina's son, Yevheny Yonov, was among at least 17 people killed when Russia attacked Kyiv on August 20th, according to Ukrainian authorities. It was a harrowing moment for his family, including grandmother Alla Pazhyak. Stohina had filmed the flames engulfing her son's residential block.
4: While my child was burning inside, I was filming because I thought they were rescuing him.

0: She showed the video at his funeral alongside loving photos of Yonov growing up. The United Nations says more than 16,000 civilians have been killed during the nearly 4.5 years since Russia's full-scale invasion of Ukraine. Casualties rose sharply in July, the UN said in a report published last month. As missiles and drones struck cities far from the front lines, nearly 440 civilians were killed and more than 2,500 injured during the month. That's a 30% jump from June and the highest toll since May 2022. Stohina, the mourning mother, said that reports of civilians killed in war that once seemed remote now felt painfully personal.
1: No matter what news you listen to, Israel, Iraq, Iran, you just listen and go to sleep because it was so far away. Even the news about Georgia, it was just news, some statistics. Well, now, unfortunately, we've become statistics too.
0: After the burial, Stohina placed some shared breakfast favorites by her son's grave. Yonov had been home with an exemption from the military draft. Talk about the irony of fate, she says.
2: The Director General of the World Health Organization, Dr. Tedros Adhanom Ghebreyesus, said the Ebola response needs to be scaled up to tackle the outbreak in Democratic Republic of Congo.
3: The Ebola epidemic in the Democratic Republic of the Congo is already the second largest on record and the fastest moving that we have ever seen. Most concerningly, the majority of deaths are still happening in communities rather than in treatment centers. And many of those who die are not being buried safely, which is fueling transmission. And many deaths are among people who are not on a list of known contacts. That means there are chains of transmission we don't know about. Until every chain is found and broken, the epidemic will continue and will continue to pose a threat to DRC, its neighbors, and the region as a whole. There is also an approved vaccine against Zaire Ebola virus, the species responsible for most previous Ebola outbreaks, but we do not know whether it's effective against Bundibugyo virus. Yesterday, WHO published emergency guidance on the use of this vaccine during outbreaks of Bundibugyo. WHO is working with partners to progress all these three vaccines to efficacy trials in DRC starting in October or November. WHO has shipped more than 330 tons of emergency supplies and deployed more than 300 experts. Laboratory capacity has expanded from one national reference lab to a network of 24 laboratories closer to affected communities. Testing capacity has expanded to 3,000 tests per day. Treatment and isolation capacity has expanded to over 1,300 beds across 49 treatment facilities. And we plan to triple bed capacity to 3,000 beds in the next 3 months.
2: A turquoise-colored house has survived Nepal's devastating floods and mudslides, largely intact, standing amid the wreckage as rescuers continue searching for thousands still missing.
4: A turquoise-colored house stood largely intact amid mud and debris in Nepal's Trishuli on Wednesday, after surviving last week's devastating mudslide that damaged buildings around it. Footage from Wednesday showed the house standing on the banks of the Trishuli River, surrounded by damaged structures, broken concrete, and debris left by the disaster. The unlikely survival of the building has earned it the nickname the Green Miracle House on social media. As of Tuesday, the death toll from Nepal's devastating floods surpassed 1,000 as rescuers deployed heavy machinery, helicopters, and excavators to reach thousands still missing nearly a week after the Himalayan disaster tore through towns and valleys.

0: valleys. Hundreds remain stranded at devastated hydropower stations and are the focus of rescue efforts. Specialized rescue teams from China, India, and Nepal have built temporary bridges to reach remote areas and dig through the ruins of hydropower projects, using excavators to try to rescue the nearly 300 workers trapped inside tunnels.
1: Foresters at Serbia's Dubljanska Peskara Reserve are facing a dilemma regarding what to preserve and what to replace a month after a massive fire ripped through the unique dunes and woodlands.
0: A month after flames tore through Serbia's Dubljanska Peskara Reserve, foresters face difficult choices as they consider how to restore its unique dunes and woodlands while preparing the area for a future of increasingly severe wildfire risk. At the heart of the dilemma is what to preserve and what to replace in an area that is still smoldering, a place where forest fires were once rare but are expected to become more frequent as global warming takes its toll. We have more intense fires, more big fires, more extreme fires, and more fires in places that were previously considered unburnable, said Alexander Held, a senior expert at the European Forest Institute, an organization backed by 30 European states. Held said, Europe was heading towards a future in which regions unaccustomed to wildfires would have to adapt, rather than relying solely on firefighting once blazes break out. As forestry authorities begin planning the area's recovery, a key question will be what to restore and what to replace. Assessing the damage alone can be a lengthy process. Held advised against rushing into large-scale replanting, recommending a 3 to 5 year observation period in areas where there is no immediate risk of erosion. Before we do anything, let's understand first, where did the fire burn, under what conditions, what was the soil temperature, how much combustion took place, and how severe was the fire, Held said. You will find that no fire burns the same. Any changes will take years to take hold, agreed Jovana Devitakovic, a lecturer at the University of Belgrade's Faculty of Forestry. It will take some time to clear away the burnt material, and then, over the next few years, operations will get underway to replant and restore vegetation to the area, she told Reuters. It could then take decades before the landscape once again resembles a forest. Another challenge is deciding which species to plant. Birch, poplar, ash, and oak could replace highly flammable conifers. Black pine and black locust have dotted the horizon for more than two centuries, but replanted stands of those species have fallen victim to previous blazes, particularly major fires in 1996 and 2007.
2: Svakako će se ići u pravcu lišćarskih vrsta i svakako da postoje vrste koje mogu biti odabrane. 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
0: Data from the European Forest Fire Information System show that 2023 to 2025 was the worst three-year period for wildfires in Serbia this century.
1: The United Nations says the world is on track to breach the 1.5 degrees Celsius climate threshold, forcing governments to limit peak warming and eventually bring global temperatures back down.
3: Now, this report tells us that global temperatures rise is set to cross the 1.5 degrees centigrade above pre-industrial levels, likely within the next few years. And across the globe, therefore, extreme heat waves are already proving that climate change impacts will strike faster, hit harder, and last longer, costing more lives and causing deeper disruption. Now, there are no good outcomes if we remain above 1.5 degrees centigrade. So we must hold fast to our commitments under the Paris Agreement and try to turn to below 1.5 by the end of the century and adapt to the impacts of climate change. So even if we exceed 1.5, let's be very clear, that 1.5 target is still the goal. But now we need to approach it differently. from above. This report offers options by getting onto a

0: so-called overshoot, peak, and decline pathway. And that means that we have to work to keep peak warming as low as possible, as the peak itself as short as possible, so that we can bring temperatures down. Under such a pathway, the world would deliver rapid and deep cuts to CO2, methane, and other greenhouse gases on the road to the net zero end, and then go beyond this milestone to pursue net negative emissions.
1: This was the end of our world news. Now, the world of sports.

0: Manchester City completed their summer spending in lavish fashion as Argentine midfielder Enzo Fernandez joined for a reported British record equaling $169 million from Chelsea. An hour after the 25-year-old posted a farewell message to Chelsea on social media, City confirmed that they had completed the five-year deal, smashing their transfer record for the second time during the summer transfer window. The deal was announced about 30 minutes after the window closed time. Fernandez's fee equals the British transfer record set when Liverpool signed Swedish striker Alexander Isak from Newcastle United last year, as City's post-Pep Guardiola close-season rebuild reaches the $450 million mark. City earlier this summer broke their own record for their most expensive transfer after they signed England midfielder Elliot Anderson in July for a fee of up to $116 million. The 25-year-old becomes the first player to be sold for more than $100 million twice in his career, while he will also be reunited with City coach Enzo Maresca, who left Chelsea in January. Recruiting Fernandez underscores City's determination to strengthen their midfield after finishing second in the Premier League last season, 7 points behind champions Arsenal. Fernandez is coming off an impressive 2025-26 season where he scored 15 goals and provided 7 assists across all competitions for Chelsea, finishing as the club's second highest scorer after Joao Pedro. The Argentina international was also a key figure during the 2026 World Cup, where he scored crucial goals in the last 16 and semifinal as they finished runners-up to Spain. Spanish champions Barcelona have signed Brazilian forward Gabriel Jesus from Arsenal on a 3-year contract. Neither club disclosed financial details of the deal, though British media reported Barcelona paid about $11.5 million for the 29-year-old. Jesus is Barcelona's 6th signing of the transfer window, following the arrivals of Anthony Gordon, Karim Adeyemi, and Rodri. The signing comes amid speculation over Barcelona's interest in Atletico Madrid striker Julian Alvarez, with Atletico unwilling to sell the Argentine international to their domestic rivals. Jesus leaves Arsenal after 4 seasons in North London, having joined from Manchester City in 2022. He made 123 appearances in all competitions for the London club, scoring 32 goals, and appeared 27 times during their Premier League title-winning campaign last season. However, he had slipped down the pecking order at the club, with Kai Havertz and Victor Gyökeres preferred in attack. Before moving to Arsenal, Jesus won 4 Premier League titles during a 6-year spell at Manchester City, where he scored 95 goals in 236 appearances across all competitions. Jesus made more than 200 Premier League appearances and scored over 70 league goals. Arsenal also announced the departure of midfielder Fabio Vieira, who has joined German club Hamburg.
1: Everything went very fast. Of course, everybody knows me, that I've spent 2 very difficult years, but everybody also knows about my qualities and what I am able to be of help. That made things easier. I am very happy to be here, such a big club like Barcelona. I want to thank Deco, the coach and the president, for their trust in me. The injury in the knee left me almost a whole year out of competition, but I feel very well. I am in very good physical shape. My knee is something of the past. It happened 1.5 years ago, and I recovered very well. I was able to play for Arsenal in very good performance after my recovery. So

0: Overall, my knee and my body are very well.
1: Pero aparte de eso, físicamente, mi rodilla, todo mi cuerpo está muy bien.
2: Tiger Woods has entered a plea agreement for reckless driving after the car crash outside his Florida home in March, according to reports. The 15-time major winner was arrested and spent 8 hours in jail before being bailed after the Land Rover he was driving rolled over in a collision with a pickup truck towing a trailer. He had previously entered a written plea of not guilty via his lawyers to charges of driving under the influence, property damage, and a refusal to submit to testing. Appearing at Martin County Courthouse on Wednesday morning, he reportedly agreed to the lesser charge with the judge ordered Woods' driving license be suspended for 5 years alongside a fine of $1,000.
3: Sponsored by

every corner of the world, plunged into the deep unknown. Invisible threats abound at every turn. But humanity soldiers on, working tirelessly to emerge from darkness into light.

0: A-News is here to guide you, shining a light on the latest developments. Clear and undiluted, bringing you the facts through thick and thin. A-News. Perspectives change. Truth remains.
1: I would like to come to the

Today News. I'm Elif Saatçioğlu, and we're broadcasting live from Istanbul. Let's start about some of the headlines. President Recep Tayyip Erdoğan has outlined Turkey's positions on regional security, Syria, defense cooperation, and relations with Greece, while highlighting the importance of newly formed MEKA alliance. Iran has launched missile and drone attacks at U.S. targets in Jordan, Kuwait, Iraq and Bahrain after American forces resumed strikes against Iran on Tuesday. Germany has said Russia was responsible for last month's drone attack at Leipzig airport, but Russian President Putin accused Germany of planting evidence in order to blame Moscow for a drone attack.

0: President Recep Tayyip Erdoğan, speaking to journalists on the plane returning from Kyrgyzstan, addressed several key issues, including newly signed defense cooperation agreement, while also issuing a stern warning to Greece.
1: Turkish President Recep Tayyip Erdoğan has outlined Ankara's positions on regional security, Syria, defense cooperation, and relations with Greece, while highlighting the importance of the newly formed MEKA alliance. Turkish president said the alliance's strategy, political, and military committee had met in Istanbul as the first concrete step toward putting the cooperation mechanism into operation.
2: The strategy, political, and military committee convened to take the first concrete step toward establishing this alliance. The foreign ministers, defense ministers, and chiefs of general staff of the three countries came together. In line with our approach of taking concrete steps as soon as possible, we identified the technical issues that need to be addressed. First and foremost, a secretariat needs to be established and made operational. Military and political issues need to be addressed here. The defense industry is an important area of cooperation. There are also areas of military operational cooperation, including military training, military standardization, sharing assessments of military threats, and sharing capabilities and resources. Decisions were made on how and when these issues will be implemented. Very few countries have openly reacted against this alliance, but there are also countries that have expressed their opposition behind the scenes. In particular, the balance between Saudi Arabia, Pakistan, and Turkey makes it difficult for many actors to openly criticize this alliance.
1: On Syria, Erdoğan said developments had validated Ankara's long-standing warnings about terrorism and instability. He called on neighboring and friendly countries to support Syria's reconstruction and warned against provocations that could undermine the country's internal peace.
2: As Turkey, we are saying the same thing about Syria today as we said yesterday. We said Syria could not become an area where terrorist organizations operate freely and that instability there could spread throughout the entire region. In the end, we were proven right. This means that the United States has now also recognized the realities of Syria. The Syrian people have paid a very heavy price, but they stood up for their homeland. Now they are working to rebuild all of Syria. The situation in Syria is also important because it demonstrates how correct our vision was and how realistic our Syria policy has been. Dealing with provocations is also important. Those seeking to undermine Syria's internal peace must not be given room to operate.
1: Erdoğan also addressed Turkey's efforts to rejoin the F-35 program, saying talks with the United States were continuing. He stressed that Ankara would continue developing its own defense capabilities, including the Khan fighter jet and domestic air defense systems.
2: We discussed every issue on our bilateral agenda with Mr. Putin. As you know, we were a partner in the F-35 program and made significant contributions to it. We are continuing talks on Turkey's return to the program. We believe that once the processes in the United States are completed, as soon as possible, this issue will be left behind. At the same time, as we pursue all these diplomatic efforts, we're not giving up.

0: on Khan. We're not giving up on developing our own air defense system. On the contrary, we are expanding Turkey's options. This is what a strong Turkey looks like. This is the roadmap for a strong Turkey.
1: Turning to Greece, President Erdogan called for good neighborly relations, but warned Athens against arming islands with demilitarized status.
0: What should we do? What is our responsibility? To do what is necessary. We say we want to proceed with Greece on the basis of good neighborly relations. If we were to call out Greece from our own territory, from Kash, they would hear us, wouldn't they? But we have been sincere on every issue. We have been the constructive side. Yet, most of the time, we have not seen our goodwill reciprocated. First of all, Greece needs to understand this. Turkey has no designs on anyone's territory, but neither will Turkey allow its rights to be violated. If anyone interprets Turkey's calm and prudent approach as weakness, I say this clearly. They are making a grave mistake. Greece must turn back from this wrong path it has taken and stop arming the islands that have demilitarized status.
2: The civilian toll of the Iran war is again driving international concern as renewed U.S. strikes kill as wound civilians and raise fears of another cycle of military escalation.
1: The civilian toll of the Iran war is again drawing international concern following a renewed escalation between the United States and Iran after a period of reduced military activity. Iranian authorities said that U.S. strikes across the country killed 18 people and wounded more than 100, as fighting intensified following weeks in which direct exchanges had largely subsided. Among the incidents drawing particular attention was a strike near a wedding ceremony close to the Strait of Hormuz, where Iranian authorities reported civilian deaths and dozens of injuries. Footage released by the Iranian Red Crescent showed extensive damage near the site, including debris, a damaged building, and a collapsed utility tower. The renewed U.S. strikes were followed by Iranian missile and drone attacks against what Tehran described as American military assets across several countries in the region. The escalation has raised fresh concerns across the Middle East that another cycle of strikes and retaliation could further widen the six-month conflict. United Nations Secretary General Antonio Guterres expressed alarm over reports of civilian casualties, particularly the incident involving the wedding ceremony, and called for an immediate end to military action. The United Nations also stressed that civilians must be protected and that all sides are required to respect international humanitarian law. The latest civilian casualties have also renewed attention on previous deadly incidents during the conflict, including the strike on a girls' school in Minab at the beginning of the war. Meanwhile, tensions remain high around the Strait of Hormuz, where Iran continues to threaten vessels attempting to transit without its authorization, keeping pressure on one of the world's most important energy routes.

0: U.S. President Donald Trump spoke about the recent escalation with Iran, said that we are doing really well.
1: USA, it's a total record we've had.
2: Given that what you've said about having destroyed the Iranian military, what is there still left to strike and why?
1: Okay, we've controlled and we are controlling the Hormuz Strait. We are bringing lots of boats out every day with millions of barrels of oil. We are, for the most part, doing it without trouble. Every once in a while, they shoot a drone and we knock it down. But we have control of very strong control. They were trying to rebuild their radar systems and a missile system and a mine drop. You know, we got rid of all the mines in the Hormuz Strait. They were trying to build a rocket that drops mines. Who does that? Did you ever build a rocket that dropped? I never heard of such a thing, but that's what they were doing. They were building it. It was almost finished, so we took it out. We saw that they were building it. We see everything that they're doing. They can't move. They can't go to the bathroom without us seeing it. So we saw that. We took it out. We took out some other things, and then we hit them last night because they took a shot at us in Jordan, at our base in Jordan. We knocked all of them down. There were, I guess, 8 missiles that were shot. They were all knocked down. One we let go because it was so inaccurate, it landed in the middle of the desert someplace, so we let it go. Sometimes we let them go if they're not aimed correctly. It's an amazing science.
0: After floating the idea of renaming the Strait of Hormuz repeatedly since the beginning of this week, Donald Trump praised the Secretary of Defense, Pete Hegseth, for helping him take control of this strategic waterway.
3: Donald Trump on Wednesday spoke about the recent escalation with Iran and said that we're doing really well. He praised U.S. Defense Secretary Pete Hegseth, saying, "You knocked the hell out of them. They don't have a navy. They don't have an air force. They don't have any aircraft. Anything having to do with aircraft or ships, they're all at the bottom of the sea or at the bottom of a runway," Trump claimed. Iran fired on U.S. allies in the Gulf early Wednesday following a night of American bombardment that Iranian state media says included a deadly strike on a wedding party. The latest violence came after a month-long lull in fighting. The 6-month war has led to a spike in oil prices, roiled the global economy, and posed increasing political problems for U.S. President Donald Trump's Republican Party ahead of November midterm elections. Trump has also insisted that the U.S. has control over the Strait of Hormuz, where 1/5 of the world's oil transited before the war began. "We knocked out a lot, you know. We now control the Hormuz Strait," he claimed. The strategic waterway has been a key pressure point for Iran during the conflict, and Trump's claim of control is not entirely borne out by shipping statistics.
4: Headquarters are a hub for the ACCC as a brand new 19th member.
0: The USS Abraham Lincoln has arrived in Thailand after a record-breaking deployment at sea, giving thousands of crew members a chance to rest while bringing an expected economic boost for fresh concerns to Pattaya.
5: After 286 days at sea, the USS Abraham Lincoln arrived at Lam Chabang Port near Pattaya, Thailand on Wednesday, after having set a modern-day record for the longest consecutive deployment at sea, according to Democratic lawmakers.
6: "The aircraft carrier behind me left San Diego in November last year and was redirected to the Middle East during the U.S.-Israel war with Iran. It arrives amid reports of mental health concerns, suicide attempts, and deteriorating conditions aboard."
5: With around 5,000 sailors and Marines on board, the Lincoln's arrival is drawing attention across Pattaya. The carrier is stopping in Thailand for a 5-day visit, according to Thai officials.
7: "Regarding the arrivals, first the bar girls can get customers, get to sell drinks and everything. Basically, the economy gets better. It's good every year. When the soldiers come, it's good every year. It stimulates the economy every year."
0: European Union members are pushing for new sanctions against Russia after Germany blamed Moscow for an attempted drone attack at a major airport as concerns grow over suspected sabotage and hybrid threats across Europe.
8: European Union members called for new sanctions against Russia on Wednesday. It came after Germany blamed Russia for an attempted drone attack at Leipzig-Halle Airport. Workers found a drone laden with explosives and a detonator at the airport in August. Russian President Vladimir Putin hit back at the claims while on a trip to Kyrgyzstan, telling reporters Germany had blamed the attack on Russia to divert public attention from domestic politics. But where is the evidence, he says? Well, they have planted the evidence. Leipzig-Halle is an important civilian freight and NATO logistics hub in eastern Germany. It's also a base for several giant Ukrainian Antonov AN-124 cargo planes. Meeting with NATO's Mark Rutte in Brussels, European Commission President Ursula von der Leyen denounced Russia's recklessness.
9: Had this attack succeeded, this would have resulted in enormous damage and possibly even loss of life. So I want to be very clear about what this was. This was an attack using military-grade material carried out by Russian operatives on European Union soil. We will not tolerate it.
8: Germany has blamed Moscow for the attack, characterizing it as part of hybrid warfare meant to intimidate and cause divisions in countries that have rallied around Ukraine after Russia's full-scale invasion in 2022.

0: As the EU prepared its response, Germany was grappling with two new suspected sabotage cases within 24 hours. In the first, authorities were investigating vandalism at a substation in the western state of North Rhine-Westphalia that left power plant units off the grid. Also on Tuesday, devices carrying conductive material damaged power lines at one of the most critical high-voltage nodes in the eastern state of Brandenburg. NRW's interior minister said the work of foreign powers or left-wing extremists could not be ruled out.
1: Russian President Vladimir Putin accused Germany of planting evidence in order to blame Moscow for a drone attack last month at Leipzig airport.
2: I believe this is primarily linked to the domestic political situation in Germany. The Chancellor Friedrich Merz's domestic political position is precarious. He does not enjoy the trust of his citizens, and it is clear why. He does not defend national interests, but trades them away. Economic miscalculations are evident. Businesses are closing. People are losing their jobs. The standard of living is falling. It is unclear why all these accusations are being made. Yet there is only one explanation: the need to counter an aggressive Russia. But where is the evidence? Well, they have planted the evidence. Now, the reasons for such behavior must be explained. Given the drop in approval ratings in the upcoming election campaigns, in Saxony, for example, the question of the political future of Germany's ruling elite naturally arises. I believe this is primarily the reason. I think this is yet another mistake. It is a grave error. And in my view, it clearly runs counter to the interests of the German people.
3: Zirat Bank is with you all around the world.

0: Istanbul Airport is preparing to further expand its capacity as work on a fourth main runway reaches its final stage, reinforcing its position as Europe's busiest aviation hub.
1: Istanbul Airport is preparing to further expand its operational capacity as work on its fourth main runway reaches the final stage. The new east-west runway measures 2,820 meters in length and 45 meters in width, with technical tests being carried out ahead of operations. The expansion builds on Istanbul Airport's position as the first airport in Europe capable of operating three independent runways simultaneously. The airport currently handles an average of 1,665 flights per day, making it Europe's busiest aviation hub and placing it ahead of major airports in London, Paris, and Amsterdam. Istanbul Airport has also continued to break European aviation records, reaching 1,787 flights in a single day on August 30th after setting another record earlier in the month. Since becoming fully operational in 2019, the airport has developed into one of the world's major international transit hubs, connecting Europe, Asia, and other global markets. Its current infrastructure can accommodate around 90 million passengers annually, while its eventual capacity is expected to reach 200 million passengers once all development phases are completed. The airport served a record 84.4 million passengers in 2025 and is targeting the 90 million mark as its international network and operational capacity continue to expand. The development also reflects Turkey's broader aviation growth, with the country now connected to 356 international destinations across 133 countries. The Turkish airport network has more than doubled since 2002, while passenger traffic has grown dramatically, strengthening the country's position as a major global aviation hub.
0: Ryanair is cutting its passenger growth target and scaling back its winter schedule as soaring jet fuel prices linked to the Middle East conflict increase pressure on airline costs.
1: Ryanair is scaling back its passenger growth plans as high jet fuel prices linked to the Middle East conflict increase pressure on operating costs.

0: Irish budget airline lowered its passenger target for the current financial year to 214 million, cutting its previous forecast by 2 million passengers. The revision comes as Ryanair prepares a smaller winter schedule to reduce its exposure to expensive fuel purchases during a period when its operations typically generate losses. The airline expects winter passenger traffic to remain broadly unchanged from a year earlier, with the capacity reduction potentially helping to significantly limit seasonal losses. Jet fuel prices have climbed to around $140 per barrel, adding to cost pressures across the European aviation industry. Ryanair is relatively protected from the surge after hedging most of its fuel requirements at substantially lower prices, giving it an advantage over competitors with greater exposure to current market rates. The airline still expects to remain profitable, although earnings are forecast to come in below the record level achieved in the previous financial year. Ryanair also warned that persistently high oil prices could lead to significantly higher European short-haul airfares as airlines increasingly pass additional fuel costs on to passengers. Less hedged carriers could face even greater pressure, potentially forcing some competitors to reduce capacity as elevated fuel costs squeeze margins. Despite the reduced full-year outlook, Ryanair's summer business remains strong, with passenger traffic continuing to grow and aircraft operating at high load factors.
1: U.S. Energy Secretary Chris Wright said on Tuesday, after landing in Venezuela, that a deal that oil companies from U.S. and other countries sign tomorrow in Caracas will lead to more than doubling of crude production in the next few years.
2: The American investment in Venezuela is to grow the flow of private capital from a great number of American businesses. We want to see a lot of investment coming from the United States into Venezuela to grow opportunity and prosperity for Venezuelans and for Americans and for energy consumers around the world. So the deals that will be announced tomorrow, there's several deals that will be announced tomorrow, just those deals will lead to a more than doubling of Venezuelan oil production in the next few years. This is rejoining the partnership between the United States and the people of Venezuela. I think very good times are coming as large investments flow into this country. That creates more jobs, which pushes wage pressure up, creates opportunity for Venezuelans, prosperity, and it snowballs. When you get business confidence and you get investment, it creates all sorts of opportunities, not just jobs, but opportunities for entrepreneurs.
1: Germany has introduced a new income tax reform package to protect middle-income households, set to come into full effect from 2028.
3: Germany's cabinet approved a 10 billion euro income tax reform package on Wednesday, designed to ease the burden on low- and middle-income households, particularly families with children. The measures will be introduced in two stages and take full effect in 2028, the finance ministry said. We are providing relief to families with children, Finance Minister Lars Klingbeil said. We are ensuring that a little more is left at the end of the month. A middle-income family with two children will have more than 600 euros extra per year available from 2028, according to the ministry. Child benefit will rise to 267 euros per child per month in 2027 from 259 euros currently, before increasing to 272 euros in 2028, while the basic tax-free allowance will also increase to 12,564 euros in 2027 and 12,900 euros a year later. We have also decided to make the tax system fairer, Klingbeil said. Those with the very highest incomes must make a somewhat greater contribution. The government will partly offset the cost by raising taxes on high earners. The existing 45% top rate will apply from taxable income of 250,000 euros, while a new 47% rate will be levied on annual income above 280,000 euros.
1: Speaking at the G20 Innovation Forum on Tuesday, Elon Musk said AI could boost the global economy by 20 to 30%, while stressing the importance of building AI data centers.

0: GPU export bans, one cannot, establish data centers with the latest chips in China. So really, the consideration is what sort of electricity growth is there outside of China, and that is currently a significant shortfall relative to AI chip production. So there is this creates an opportunity, I think, for countries around the world just to say if they're interested in AI data centers, to construct a lot of power, and offer that to AI companies, and in exchange, of course, these AI data centers would be taxed and have to pay reasonable fees and stuff. Mm-hmm. But it does create an opportunity for a lot of countries. And I think humanoid robotics will be just an incredible change. I think, just to give you some sense of scale here, I think I think AI will probably increase the global economy by 20 to 30%. That's my rough estimate, meaning on the order of $20 to $30 trillion per year. And AI will be able to do anything digital, anything that does not require shaping of atoms by hand, probably by the end of next year. The robots will start manufacturing the robots, so you get a recursive effect. So it starts off very, very slowly, but then grows at an explosive rate. So if you say, 10 years from now, I would say there are well over a billion humanoid robots.
1: Wow.
0: And the productivity per robot will be probably five times that of a human, meaning that the productivity in 10 years of humanoid robots, and I think this is a conservative estimate, by the way, this is one I'd be willing to put serious money betting on, that there will be at least a billion robots in 10 years, and that those robots will be at least five times the output of a human, meaning the billion humanoid robots will be more productive than all humans combined.
2: Zeroart Bank is with you all around the world.

0: After a short break, we're back. So let's continue. U.S. Commerce Secretary Howard Lutich on Wednesday defended data centers as he said that those who build these data centers are going to build their own power.
1: Data centers are going to house knowledge, right? These frontier models bring, as we discussed today, they bring the world's knowledge in a bottle to each economy, right? And to each community and to each neighborhood. So how could you not build prosperity

0: into your community. Now, people say, oh, these data centers, they use water. The number one user of water as an industry in America is an almond farm, right? An almond farm. I think it's like 3,200 gallons for an almond. And cattle is the next, right? So, you know, these data centers, they're just getting a bad rap because our adversaries are trying to slow us down. So those who build these data centers are going to build their own power. They're not going to raise the cost of power in that community. They're going to bring down the cost of power in that community, and they're going to bring, because they're going to create tremendous tax revenue, they're going to bring prosperity to those communities. By setting a moratorium on data centers, that means the next set of opportunity just won't go to you. You know, but it will go to another community in America. You know, there are plenty of states in America, an enormous amount of communities who want those data centers. And what's going to happen is, if you roll out the red carpet, you can win. And if you don't, you're just not going to. And you will see a year from today, 2 years from today, and 5 years from today, when you look back at those people who said, don't build it here, they will feel silly and they will be less economic.
1: The United States and China have held quiet discussions over Iran, according to U.S. Treasury Secretary Scott Bessent, as Washington's latest airstrikes on Tehran triggers retaliation and fueled fears of a wider regional conflict.
2: Well, we've had very quiet conversations with Russia and China, and I think we can move that discussion forward. As I said, with China on Iran, we have more in common than we have differences. China agrees Iran cannot have a nuclear weapon. China agrees that there has to be free maritime trade in the Strait of Hormuz. China gets 50% of its energy from the Gulf. So I believe it's up to China, or incumbent upon China, to work toward a solution. What I can tell you is that many of our allies came forward and said, we will do whatever is necessary, because they understand that Iran is in an economic death throes, and that the Iranian snake, having had its head cut off, that once the body stops contorting, then they will come to the table. So the more they help us, the more they help in this conflict. And they have offered to do whatever they could, whether it is intelligence, economic intelligence, and speaking to any entity that supports this treacherous, evil regime.
1: The Director General of the World Health Organization, Dr. Tedros Adhanom Ghebreyesus, said the Ebola response needs to be scaled up to tackle the outbreak in the Democratic Republic of Congo.
3: The Ebola epidemic in the Democratic Republic of the Congo is already the second largest on record and the fastest moving that we have ever seen. Most concerningly, the majority of deaths are still happening in communities rather than in treatment centers. And many of those who die are not being buried safely, which is fueling transmission. And many deaths are among people who are not on a list of known contacts. That means there are chains of transmission we don't know about. Until every chain is found and broken, the epidemic will continue and will continue to pose a threat to DRC, its neighbors, and the region as a whole. There is also an approved vaccine against Zaire Ebola virus, the species responsible for most previous Ebola outbreaks, but we do not know whether it's effective against Bundibugyo virus. Yesterday, WHO published emergency guidance on the use of this vaccine during outbreaks of Bundibugyo. WHO is working with partners to progress all these three vaccines to efficacy trials in DRC starting in October or November. WHO has shipped more than 330 tons of emergency supplies and deployed more than 300 experts. Laboratory capacity has expanded from

0: one national reference lab to a network of 24 laboratories closer to affected communities. Testing capacity has expanded to 3,000 tests per day. Treatment and isolation capacity has expanded to over 1,300 beds across 49 treatment facilities. And we plan to triple bed capacity to 3,000 beds in the next 3 months.
1: Protests have spread across Spain in solidarity with Ceuta as anger grows over the government's handling of an unprecedented migration crisis following a massive surge in arrivals from Morocco.
2: Creo que defender nuestras fronteras es fundamental. 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
3: Madrid residents joined a nationwide day of protests on Wednesday in solidarity with the Spanish enclave of Ceuta, which is grappling with an unprecedented migration crisis following a mass border surge from neighboring Morocco. Nearly 5 weeks after at least 72,000 people crossed into Ceuta, local authorities estimate that more than 10,000 migrants remain in makeshift camps or scattered across the enclave's streets and beaches, fueling tensions and near daily demonstrations by residents. In Madrid, protesters wave Spanish flags and carried banners reading, "Ceuta fight back. Sanchez is selling us out."
4: Es imposible que 80.000 personas entren en una frontera sin que se pueda ver por los drones, por la cantidad de gente, por la participación de los cuerpos y seguridad de Marruecos que han dejado pasarlos. 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
3: The protest was part of demonstrations held across Spain following a surge in migrant arrivals. Local authorities in the enclave say thousands of migrants remain there, prompting growing tensions and protests over the government's response to the crisis. Demonstrators voiced criticism of Prime Minister Pedro Sanchez's government, while authorities deployed riot police to maintain order in Madrid.
1: A turquoise-colored house has survived Nepal's devastating floods and mudslides largely intact. Standing amid the wreckage as Cuscus continues searching for thousands still missing.
3: A turquoise-colored house stood largely intact amid mud and debris in Nepal's Trishuli on Wednesday, after surviving last week's devastating mudslide that damaged buildings around it. Footage from Wednesday showed the house standing on the banks of the Trishuli River, surrounded by damaged structures, broken concrete, and debris left by the disaster. The unlikely survival of the building has earned it the nickname the Green Miracle House on social media. As of Tuesday, the death toll from Nepal's devastating floods surpassed 1,000 as rescuers deployed heavy machinery, helicopters, and excavators to reach thousands still missing nearly a week after the Himalayan disaster tore through towns and valleys. Hundreds remain stranded at devastated hydropower stations and are the focus of rescue efforts. Specialized rescue teams from China, India, and Nepal have built temporary bridges to reach remote areas and dig through the ruins of hydropower projects, using excavators to try to rescue the nearly 300 workers trapped inside tunnels.
1: Foresters at Serbia's Deliblatska Peskara Reserve are facing a dilemma regarding what to preserve and

0: But not what to replace a month after the massive fire ripped through the unique dunes and woodlands.
1: A month after flames tore through Serbia's Deliblatska Peskara Reserve, foresters face difficult choices as they consider how to restore its unique dunes and woodlands while preparing the area for a future of increasingly severe wildfire risk. At the heart of the dilemma is what to preserve and what to replace in an area that is still smoldering, a place where forest fires were once rare but are expected to become more frequent as global warming takes its toll. We have more intense fires, more big fires, more extreme fires, and more fires in places that were previously considered unburnable, said Alexander Held, a senior expert at the European Forest Institute, an organization backed by 30 European states. Held said, Europe was heading towards a future in which regions unaccustomed to wildfires would have to adapt, rather than relying solely on firefighting once blazes break out. As forestry authorities begin planning the area's recovery, a key question will be what to restore and what to replace. Assessing the damage alone can be a lengthy process. Held advised against rushing into large-scale replanting, recommending a 3 to 5 year observation period in areas where there is no immediate risk of erosion. Before we do anything, let's understand first. Where did the fire burn? Under what conditions? What was the soil temperature? How much combustion took place? And how severe was the fire? Held said. You will find that no fire burns the same. Any changes will take years to take hold, agreed Jovana Devitakovic, a lecturer at the University of Belgrade's Faculty of Forestry. It will take some time to clear away the burnt material, and then, over the next few years, operations will get underway to replant and restore vegetation to the area, she told Reuters. It could then take decades before the landscape once again resembles a forest. Another challenge is deciding which species to plant. Birch, poplar, ash, and oak could replace highly flammable conifers. Black pine and black locust have dotted the horizon for more than two centuries. But replanted stands of those species have fallen victim to previous blazes, particularly major fires in 1996 and 2007.
2: Svakako će se ići u pravcu lišćarskih vrsta i svakako da postoje vrste koje mogu biti odabrane. 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
1: Data from the European Forest Fire Information System show that 2023 to 2025 was the worst three-year period for wildfires in Serbia this century.
0: And this is all of the world news for this hour. Now we continue with World of Sports. Stay tuned for more on A News.

Tiger Woods has entered a plea agreement for reckless driving after the car crash outside his Florida home in March, according to reports. The 15-time major winner was arrested and spent 8 hours in jail before being bailed after the Land Rover he was driving rolled over in a collision with a pickup truck towing a trailer. He had previously entered a written plea of not guilty via his lawyers to charges of driving under the influence, property damage, and a refusal to submit to testing. Appearing at Martin County Courthouse on Wednesday morning, he reportedly agreed to the lesser charge with the judge ordered Woods' driving license be suspended for 5 years alongside a fine of $1,000.

you know, in the future, I'm gonna take some breaks. Some long breaks, maybe not 4 months, but 1 month, 2 months, missing some tournaments, because it's impossible to play them all. You know, I think they adding more important tournaments. You know, in a way they making us to play. You can say no, you can skip one or two, you can decide your calendar, but you know, there are some Master Thousands, some

0: Grand Slams, and we've been out playing 40 weeks. If we gotta play every mandatory tournament that the ATP you know, required us to play, so it's impossible. And we are seeing a lot of players getting injured, a lot of players getting tired, and if they don't do anything about it, we're gonna see it even more in the future. I want it to be quick, to be honest. I'm not gonna lie, but you know, at the end, I realized that I just playing four set, it was really good for me, you know, to test everything physically, to test my body, how it feel, and tomorrow how I'm gonna feel after this match, after four sets. But you know, I'm just happy that I was able to play a good tennis, you know, during the four sets. And but obviously the second match of the night, I just wanted to be quicker.
1: Six crews departed from New York Harbor on Tuesday as they prepared for the inaugural edition of the Ocean Race Atlantic. After a ceremonial start at Brooklyn Bridge Marina that incorporated a band and entertainment, the Amoca crews departed and sailed in front of the Statue of Liberty as they were waved off by their shore crews and spectators. New York City serves as the spectacular starting port for the Ocean Race Atlantic 2026. The 60-foot racing yachts are now traveling to the official start area located around 150 nautical miles offshore. This first day of racing also meant the first of the new Super Sprint series, a 20-minute race within a race that was won on Wednesday by Boris Herrmann and his crew, with the skipper hand-steering his new Team Malizia boat to victory. The Super Sprint measures each boat's distance in any direction over the same 20-minute period and is a separate ranking of the teams based on this series of speed tests.

0: Los Angeles Clippers owner Steve Ballmer was suspended for 1 year by the NBA, and the team was ordered to forfeit 5 first-round draft picks and pay a $30 million fine Wednesday for violating salary cap circumvention rules in a case involving Kawhi Leonard. President of Basketball Operations Lawrence Frank was banned for 6 months, and Team President of Business Operations Jillian Zucker was suspended for 1 year. Leonard was fined $700,000. The penalties followed a nearly year-long investigation by an outside law firm. The NBA opened the investigation in September 2025 into whether a $28 million endorsement contract between Leonard and Aspiration Fund Advisor LLC broke league rules, following a report by podcast journalist Pablo Torre. The NBA said Leonard, through his former business manager and uncle Dennis Robertson, violated the circumvention rules by pressuring the Clippers to assist him in obtaining off-court income opportunities, successfully obtaining those opportunities, and failing to reimburse payments by the Clippers for personal expenses. The Clippers rejected the NBA's findings and said they intend to challenge the penalties.
1: Sponsored by Halkbank.

1999 in Vienna, Austria, Vakıf Bank International AG operates branches in Vienna, Frankfurt, and Cologne, as well as a representative office in Budapest, employing 73 staff members. The bank plays a significant role in strengthening economic relations and foreign trade between Turkey, Austria, and Germany. It primarily focuses on financing the commercial activities of its corporate clients and investing in bonds. With a strong capital and liquidity structure, the bank reached a total asset size of 991 million euro by the end of 2024. Thanks to its strong brand recognition, it serves approximately 13,000 customers across a broad base.

Greetings, I'm Jalan Ashra, and you're watching A News News Hour live from Istanbul. Let's take a look at our top stories. President Recep Tayyip Erdogan has outlined Turkey's positions on regional security, Syria, defense cooperation, and relations with Greece, while highlighting the importance of the newly formed Mecca alliance. Tehran has launched missile and drone attacks at U.S. targets in Jordan, Kuwait, Iraq, and Bahrain after American forces resumed strikes against Iran on Tuesday.

has said Russia was responsible for last month's drone attack at Leipzig's airport. The Russian President Putin accused Germany of planting evidence in order to blame Moscow for a drone attack.

0: President Recep Tayyip Erdogan speaking to journalists on the plane returning from Kyrgyzstan, addressed several key issues, including the newly signed defense cooperation agreement, while also issuing a stern warning to Greece.
1: Turkish President Recep Tayyip Erdogan has outlined Ankara's positions on regional security, Syria, defense cooperation, and relations with Greece, while highlighting the importance of the newly formed MEKA alliance. Turkish president said the alliance's strategy, political, and military committee had met in Istanbul as the first concrete step toward putting the cooperation mechanism into operation.
2: The strategy, political, and military committee convened to take the first concrete step toward establishing this alliance. The foreign ministers, defense ministers, and chiefs of general staff of the three countries came together. In line with our approach of taking concrete steps as soon as possible, we identified the technical issues that need to be addressed. First and foremost, a secretariat needs to be established and made operational. Military and political issues need to be addressed here. The defense industry is an important area of cooperation. There are also areas of military operational cooperation, including military training, military standardization, sharing assessments of military threats, and sharing capabilities and resources. Decisions were made on how and when these issues will be implemented. Very few countries have openly reacted against this alliance, but there are also countries that have expressed their opposition behind the scenes. In particular, the balance between Saudi Arabia, Pakistan, and Turkey makes it difficult for many actors to openly criticize this alliance.
1: On Syria, Erdogan said developments had validated Ankara's long-standing warnings about terrorism and instability. He called on neighboring and friendly countries to support Syria's reconstruction and warned against provocations that could undermine the country's internal peace.
2: As Turkey, we are saying the same thing about Syria today as we said yesterday. We said Syria could not become an area where terrorist organizations operate freely and that instability there could spread throughout the entire region. In the end, we were proven right. This means that the United States has now also recognized the realities of Syria. The Syrian people have paid a very heavy price, but they stood up for their homeland. Now they are working to rebuild all of Syria. The situation in Syria is also important because it demonstrates how correct our vision was and how realistic our Syria policy has been. Dealing with provocations is also important. Those seeking to undermine Syria's internal peace must not be given room to operate.
1: Erdogan also addressed Turkey's efforts to rejoin the F-35 program, saying talks with the United States were continuing. He stressed that Ankara would continue developing its own defense capabilities, including the Khan fighter jet and domestic air defense systems.
2: We discussed every issue on our bilateral agenda with Mr. Putin. As you know, we were a partner in the F-35 program and made significant contributions to it. We are continuing talks on Turkey's return to the program. We believe that once the processes in the United States are completed, as soon as possible, this issue will be left behind. At the same time, as we pursue all these diplomatic efforts, we're not giving up on Khan. We're not giving up on developing our own air defense system. On the contrary, we are expanding Turkey's options. This is what a strong Turkey looks like. This is the roadmap for a strong Turkey.
1: Turning to Greece, President Erdogan called for good neighborly relations, but warned Athens against arming islands with demilitarized status.
2: What should we do? What is our responsibility? To do what is necessary. We say we want to proceed with Greece on the basis of good neighborly relations. If we were to call out Greece from our own territory, from Kash, they would hear us, wouldn't they? But we have been sincere on every issue. We have been the constructive side. Yet, most of the time, we have not seen our goodwill reciprocated. First of all, Greece needs to understand this. Turkey has no designs on anyone's territory, but neither will Turkey allow its rights to be violated. If anyone interprets Turkey's calm and prudent approach as weakness, I say this clearly. They are making a grave mistake. Greece must turn back from this wrong path it has taken and stop arming the islands that have demilitarized status.
0: The civilian toll of the Iran war is again drawing international concern as renewed U.S. strikes kill and wound civilians and raise fears of another cycle of military escalation.
1: The civilian toll of the Iran war is again drawing international concern following a renewed escalation between the United States and Iran after a period of reduced military activity. Iranian authorities said that U.S. strikes across the country killed 18 people and wounded more than 100, as fighting intensified following weeks in which direct exchanges had largely subsided. Among the incidents drawing particular attention was a strike near a wedding ceremony close to the Strait of Hormuz, where Iranian authorities reported civilian deaths and dozens of injuries. Footage released by the Iranian Red Crescent showed extensive damage near the site, including debris, a damaged building, and a collapsed utility tower. The renewed U.S. strikes were followed by Iranian missile and drone attacks against what Tehran described as American military assets across several countries in the region. The escalation has raised fresh concerns across the Middle East that another cycle of strikes and retaliation could further widen the six-month conflict. United Nations Secretary General Antonio Guterres expressed alarm over reports of civilian casualties, particularly the incident involving the wedding ceremony, and called for an immediate end to military action. The United Nations also stressed that civilians must be protected and that all sides are required to respect international humanitarian law. The latest civilian casualties have also renewed attention on previous deadly incidents during the conflict, including the strike on a girls' school in Minab at the beginning of the war. Meanwhile, tensions remain high around the Strait of Hormuz, where Iran continues to threaten vessels attempting to transit without its authorization, keeping pressure on one of the world's most important energy routes.
0: U.S. President Donald Trump spoke about the recent escalation with Iran and said that we're doing really well.
3: USA, it's a total record we've had.
4: Given that what you've said about having destroyed the Iranian military, what is there still left to strike and why?
3: Okay, we've controlled and we are controlling the Hormuz Strait. We are bringing lots of boats out every day with millions of barrels of oil. We are, for the most part, doing it without trouble. Every once in a while, they shoot a drone and we knock it down. But we have control, of very strong control. They were trying to rebuild their radar systems and a missile system and a mine drop. You know, we got rid of all the mines in the Hormuz Strait. They were trying to build a rocket that drops mines. Who does that? Did you ever build a rocket that dropped? I never heard of such a thing, but that's what they were doing. They were building it. It was almost finished, so we took it out. We saw that they were building it. We see everything that they're doing. They can't move. They can't go to the bathroom without us seeing it. So we saw that. We took it out. We took out some other things, and then we hit them last night because they took a shot at us in Jordan, at our base in Jordan. We knocked all of them down. There were, I guess, 8 missiles that were shot. They were all knocked down. One we let go because it was so inaccurate. It landed in the middle of the desert someplace, so we let it go. Sometimes we let them go if they're not aimed correctly. It's an amazing science.
0: After floating the idea of renaming the Strait of Hormuz repeatedly since the beginning of this week, Donald Trump praised his Secretary of Defense, Pete Hegseth, for helping him take control of the strategic waterway.
1: Donald Trump on Wednesday

0: spoke about the recent escalation with Iran and said that we're doing really well. He praised U.S. Defense Secretary Pete Hegseth, saying, "You knock the hell out of them. They don't have a Navy. They don't have an Air Force. They don't have any aircraft. Anything having to do with aircraft or ships, they're all at the bottom of the sea or at the bottom of a runway," Trump claimed. Iran fired on U.S. allies in the Gulf early Wednesday following a night of American bombardment that Iranian state media says included a deadly strike on a wedding party. The latest violence came after a month-long lull in fighting. The six-month war has led to a spike in oil prices, roiled the global economy, and posed increasing political problems for U.S. President Donald Trump's Republican Party ahead of November midterm elections. Trump has also insisted that the U.S. has control over the Strait of Hormuz, where one-fifth of the world's oil transited before the war began. "We knocked out a lot, you know. We now control the Hormuz Strait," he claimed. The strategic waterway has been a key pressure point for Iran during the conflict, and Trump's claim of control is not entirely borne out by shipping statistics.
1: Headquarters or a hub for the ACCC is a brand new 19th member.
2: The USS Abraham Lincoln has arrived in Thailand after a record-breaking deployment at sea, giving thousands of crew members a chance to rest while bringing an expected economic boost and fresh concerns to Pattaya.
3: After 286 days at sea, the USS Abraham Lincoln arrived at Lam Chabang Port near Pattaya, Thailand on Wednesday, after having set a modern-day record for the longest consecutive deployment at sea, according to Democratic lawmakers.
4: "The aircraft carrier behind me left San Diego in November last year and was redirected to the Middle East during the U.S.-Israel war with Iran. It arrives amid reports of mental health concerns, suicide attempts, and deteriorating conditions aboard."
3: With around 5,000 sailors and Marines on board, the Lincoln's arrival is drawing attention across Pattaya. The carrier is stopping in Thailand for a five-day visit, according to Thai officials.
5: "Regarding the arrivals, first the bar girls can get customers, get to sell drinks and everything. Basically, the economy gets better. It's good every year. When the soldiers come, it's good every year. It stimulates the economy every year."
2: The United States and Iran have resumed major hostilities around the Strait of Hormuz, with both sides carrying out attacks and Washington threatening further strikes as tensions escalate.
6: Vessels were seen near the Strait of Hormuz on Wednesday, off the coast of Oman's Musandam. The U.S. and Iran were back on a war footing on Wednesday after the most significant exchange of fire in weeks, with Washington threatening more devastating strikes, while Iran condemned an attack that it said killed five and wounded dozens of civilians at a wedding. The U.S. military's Central Command said it struck Islamic Revolutionary Guard Corps, air defenses, radar systems, maritime assets, mine-laying capabilities, and communication sites, with Iranian media reporting hits on multiple targets near the Strait of Hormuz, the narrow waterway where Tehran has threatened tankers attempting to pass without authorization. Iran said it struck U.S. assets in Bahrain, Jordan, Kuwait, and Iraq, according to official statements. The IRGC said it killed a large number of U.S. forces in Jordan, but two U.S. officials told Reuters there had not been any casualties, according to initial assessments.
2: Joining us live is Daily Sabah editor Amina Ali. Good to have you in the studio.
7: Thank you very much.
2: Now, global bond markets have come under renewed pressure as oil prices surge on the latest escalation around Iran and the Strait of Hormuz. How much of this sell-off is now being driven by fears of a prolonged energy shock and a new wave of inflation?
7: Well, much of it really is driven by energy. That is one of the drivers. We have seen this week that the prices have been slightly up again, and they surpassed the level of $90 per barrel, again exerting pressure on the inflation outlook for the upcoming period. When we are talking about these bonds and borrowing costs for government, one particular issue that also plays big role in this is rising public debt. And the situation particularly

0: you know, got more sensitive for markets, and we have seen this rise in bonds since U.S. Debt surpassed the level of $40 trillion. The increase in public debt in U.S. Was really staggering over the past decade, but what major institutions have been really warning for a long time, this isn't only the case in the U.S. All major advanced economies, G7 economies, apart from Germany, are having really high levels of public debt. This is the case in France, this is the case in Japan. And combined with this geopolitical risks and inflation concerns due to rising energy prices, we have seen these movements in bond markets that are really resembling the 2007-2008 financial crisis. Depending on the bond issuance, those in Japan, the 10-year government bonds were at their highest level since 1996. There was movement also in the United States, in the UK. So this really was a major, you know, economic story and issue over the past 1 to 2 weeks. And even though, you know, we see that as, you know, officials step in, or as we think that the interest rates could be hiked, some you know, sense those of calm is slowly returning, but this is not an issue that will be, you know, easily solved. The public debt is really, really staying here, and it's hard for government, to any governments that are having these loads of debt, then to, you know, seek new funds and new money to fund their, you know, regular activities every year.
1: Now, the U.S. 10-year Treasury yield recently approached 4.8%, while yields in Japan, the U.K. and Europe have also risen sharply. Could a prolonged Hormuz disruption force central banks to keep rates higher for longer, even as economic growth weakens?
0: I think probably that is the expectation, but we really have to see, and slowly all eyes are turning to the meeting of Federal Reserve in the mid of this month. But the tone that their chair set last week at the Jackson Hole symposium, that something needs to be done if inflation is, you know, elevated, because it's been elevated really for some time. Even in U.S., they had this inflation that has been sticky for all the period since COVID. So I think the case is really that most advanced economies would slowly turn to hiking rates, because that is the only thing that's really have left to do after months of higher energy prices that are slowly, you know, reflecting on every reading, every monthly reading of inflation, whether it's Eurozone, whether it's, you know, United States. We had inflation in Eurozone picking up to 3.3. That was the highest level since September 2023, and that is a risk for the economy. Of course, you know, is all different when we talk about U.S. or Eurozone, because there was still some movement in economic growth in the United States. There was more resilience there. But the case that inflation has been really sticky for so long period now is raising expectations that the Fed would hike rates, and then that others would follow too. Although, for example, we have seen that European Central Bank moved even earlier. They were in June hiking rates, despite the fact that they have low growth, mainly due to concern that prices potentially could go even more up in months to come, because they are major, you know, energy importer. So I think it really is the case. If we have more attacks around the Strait of Hormuz, if we have for, you know, longer period these energy prices in a similar range like we're having right now, that the banks would move to hike the rates.
1: Now, we've seen conflicting signals on the Strait of Hormuz. The U.S. says vessels and significant volumes of oil are moving through, yet shipping data shows traffic remains

0: is well below normal, and new tanker attacks have been reported. So how should markets interpret this gap, and what would constitute a genuine reopening of Hormuz?
1: I think right now it's really hard to talk about reopening of Strait of Hormuz, and we have mentioned it while talking here before too. I think that both sides in this conflict have really different agenda, and they both want to assert their control over this strait. From one side, we could see maybe that the United States is moving towards some kind of solution that would include the passages that would go more close to the Oman, the coastline of Oman. But right now, as you have said, we really have this conflicting data that shows that really less seldom messages are passing through here. According to public data and reports, we see that it's below the average in the past 10 to 15 days. These numbers are really small. These are like single digit or like a really, really small number of vessels. And then we have often reports that many vessels are going to that area without signals. So it's really hard to follow how much of oil or how much of fuel is passing from there. And that really leaves, you know, markets and institutions in the situation that they cannot follow the supply and demand course, that they cannot easily predict how much, you know, prices could go up. In the start of the conflict, we've seen these very dark scenarios, you know, pointing that prices could go as much as $120 per barrel or even more, $150. We now are seeing that slowly we are having these, you know, smaller levels below $100 per barrel. But still, this is really, really huge risk for the global economy. And I think as long as we don't have some sort of, you know, final, maybe written settlement, who controls the Strait of Hormuz, it is really hard to track, you know, what happens to the oil markets and the prices.
0: Lastly, Brent is still around $95 a barrel, despite signs that some oil is moving through Hormuz. So if the current disruption continues, what is the biggest risk for the global economy now? Another major oil price spike or a sustained rise in borrowing costs as bond markets price is in higher inflation?
1: I think, as like we started to talk from the borrowing costs and everything, and we have mentioned this, you know, that all starts from energy. I think it's all really very interlinked. In normal situation for the global economy, where we don't have as much conflicts as we have right now, where we don't have so much pressure that major producers cannot easily, you know, supply, we wouldn't be talking about higher inflation. We wouldn't be talking about concerns about the bond markets. There would be one particular concern, but right now, after, you know, close to 5 years of Russia-Ukraine war and all what's happening in the Middle East since February, the energy market is really, you know, at, you know, sort of stuck point where we cannot predict what happens to the producers. OPEC alliance has been, you know, changing. There were rumors that even, you know, Iraq could leave after the UIA. And there are really, really many of things happening at the same time. So this really adds much risk to energy costs. And then consequently, as I have mentioned before, to inflation. It brings much risk for normal consumers as us, and it brings risks to the governments for their borrowing as well. The prices have been elevated really, you know, in all regions. We have fresh reports, for example, that European gas stocks are at multi-year lows. The prices of petrol in Germany have passed 2.2 euros. That's $2.5 per liter. Like, the prices are really up in all parts of the world, in advanced economies and in developed markets. So this is really making much, much, much pressure on inflation outlook and brings, you know, risk for a global economy in the long term.
0: Amina Ali, thank you for joining NewsHour, and thank you for

0: later at the airport in August. Russian President Vladimir Putin hit back at the claims while on a trip to Kyrgyzstan, telling reporters Germany had blamed the attack on Russia to divert public attention from domestic politics. But where is the evidence, he says? Well, they have planted the evidence. Leipzig-Halle is an important civilian freight and NATO logistics hub in eastern Germany. It's also a base for several giant Ukrainian Antonov AN-124 cargo planes. Meeting with NATO's Mark Rutte in Brussels, European Commission President Ursula von der Leyen denounced Russia's recklessness.
1: Had this attack succeeded, this would have resulted in enormous damage and possibly even loss of life. So I want to be very clear about what this was. This was an attack using military-grade material carried out by Russian operatives on European Union soil. We will not tolerate it.
0: Germany has blamed Moscow for the attack, characterizing it as part of hybrid warfare meant to intimidate and cause divisions in countries that have rallied around Ukraine after Russia's full-scale invasion in 2022. As the EU prepared its response, Germany was grappling with two new suspected sabotage cases within 24 hours. In the first, authorities were investigating vandalism at a substation in the western state of North Rhine-Westphalia that left power plant units off the grid. Also on Tuesday, devices carrying conductive material damaged power lines at one of the most critical high-voltage nodes in the eastern state of Brandenburg. NRW's interior minister said the work of foreign powers or left-wing extremists could not be ruled out.
2: Russian strikes killed two and wounded six in Dnipro as Moscow launched 174 drones and four missiles across Ukraine, while Zelensky and Putin traded threats over state terrorism.
3: Russian aerial attacks overnight and during daylight Wednesday killed two civilians and wounded six in the central Ukrainian city of Dnipro, local officials said, while the Kiev and Odessa regions bore the brunt of Moscow's latest strikes. Russian strikes on the city of Dnipro in central Ukraine killed a man and a woman, local officials said. Russia fired 174 attack drones, about half of them jet-powered drones that are hard to stop and are increasingly deployed by Moscow, as well as two ballistic missiles and two air-launched missiles, according to the Ukrainian Air Force. The assault hit food warehouses belonging to a Dnipro retail chain, wounding at least six people, said Oleksandr Hanja, head of the Dnipropetrovsk Regional Military Administration. Moscow's forces have recently hit other food storage depots, leaving some supermarket shelves empty. Russian forces have targeted civilian facilities in what Ukrainian officials say is an effort to disrupt daily life and sap public morale. The air war between Russia and Ukraine has intensified as the conflict stretches into its fifth year following Moscow's invasion of its neighbor. The front line in eastern and southern Ukraine remains largely deadlocked, and U.S. efforts to negotiate a settlement have yet to produce a path to peace. Russian President Vladimir Putin and Ukrainian President Volodymyr Zelensky exchanged threats late Tuesday. Zelensky warned foreign airlines that flying in Russia is not safe because of Ukrainian long-range drone attacks, saying that Russian airspace will effectively be closing. The military pressure aims to compel Russia to accept peace negotiations, he said. Putin accused Zelensky of state terrorism and said, "We don't negotiate with terrorists."
2: Israeli military bulldozers uprooted dozens of olive trees in the West Bank ahead of the harvest season, devastating Palestinian farming families who depend on them for income.
3: Israeli military bulldozers uprooted and removed dozens of olive trees in the occupied West Bank, according to landowners. Landowners said they had objected to an Israeli military order to uproot the trees, but their objections had no effect.
4: جابت مي وعلى راسها كانت تنكل المي وتزرع الشتل هذا ربت

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1: The Israeli military said the uprooting was carried out for military operational needs. For Palestinians, the olive harvest is an important source of income and a lifeline for farming families. The harvest, which usually takes place in October, approaches amid escalating Israeli settler violence and army raids across the West Bank.
0: بعثوا قبل شهر تقريبا بشهر اول 8 بعثوا مخططات قطع اراضي وقطع احواض لبلديه عرابي انه هذا الزيتون بدهم يشيلوه شايف وقدمنا اعتراض ورحنا على البلديه وقدمنا اعتراض للارتباط ولكن على الفاضي ما في اي نتيجه.
1: At least 87 Palestinians have been killed in attacks in 2026, while three Israelis have been killed by Palestinians in the Israeli-occupied territory, according to the information provided. Israel captured the West Bank, East Jerusalem, and the Gaza Strip in the 1967 Mideast War. Palestinians seek the territories for a future independent state.
2: A group of farmers has been working to preserve Gaza's native crops by rebuilding a local seed bank that was destroyed during Israel's war in the territory and encouraging Palestinians to cultivate what little viable land they have left.
3: Amid the rubble of Gaza, farmers are trying to ensure they have a future, and it's all about native seeds. 71-year-old Salama Muhana is rebuilding his bank of seeds after it was destroyed during Israel's war in the territory. It was bulldozed by Israeli forces in 2024, weeks after the Hamas-led October 7th attacks. Before the conflict, he says the bank held tons of seeds for dozens of local crops. Now, those seeds are being gathered once again from farmers who previously worked with the bank and stored inside a modest tent in southern Gaza. Muhana says local seeds can be saved and replanted year after year, making them less dependent on outside supplies.
4: During the period of famine that we went through, what benefited and helped people were the local seeds. People got local seeds, and the local seeds were what helped people. People found their chard, spinach, and other things. These were the things people found during the famine. This is what they found. They found nothing else.
3: So far, his team has restored 32 local varieties, carefully sorting and storing them despite difficult conditions. But restoring seed stocks is only one part of a much larger challenge. According to Gaza's agriculture ministry, most farmland was damaged during the war. Many growers now work beside damaged buildings and piles of debris. Farmer Khaled Al-Astal says fields near the area, known as the Yellow Line, remain dangerous to access.
5: I have this piece of land, about 3 acres. I planted about 550 to 1,100 yards from the Yellow Line. We are exposed to gunfire daily. Several times our neighbors have been injured around us, so we take ourselves and flee from here. Leave the area because it is a dangerous area, a combat zone. We keep saying that we want to strengthen our resilience and we want to live in our land.
3: Inside the tent, the shelves are slowly filling again. In a place where food supplies can quickly become uncertain, the seeds here could mean the difference between going hungry and getting a meal.
2: This was the end of our world news. Now, the world of economy and sports.
6: Ziraat Bank is with you all around the world.

Istanbul Airport is preparing to further expand its operational capacity as work on its fourth main runway reaches the final stage. The new east-west runway measures 2,820 meters in length and 45 meters in width, with technical tests being carried out ahead of operations. The expansion builds on Istanbul Airport's position as the first airport in Europe capable of operating three independent runways simultaneously. The airport currently handles an average of 1,660

35 flights per day, making it Europe's busiest aviation hub and placing it ahead of major airports in London, Paris, and Amsterdam. Istanbul Airport has also continued to break European aviation records, reaching 1,787 flights in a single day on August 30th, after setting another record earlier in the month. Since becoming fully operational in 2019, the airport has developed into one of the world's major international transit hubs, connecting Europe, Asia, and other global markets. Its current infrastructure can accommodate around 90 million passengers annually, while its eventual capacity is expected to reach 200 million passengers once all development phases are completed. The airport served a record 84.4 million passengers in 2025 and is targeting the 90 million mark as its international network and operational capacity continue to expand. The development also reflects Turkey's broader aviation growth, with the country now connected to 356 international destinations across 133 countries. The Turkish airport network has more than doubled since 2002, while passenger traffic has grown dramatically, strengthening the country's position as a major global aviation hub.

0: Ryanair is scaling back its passenger growth plans as high jet fuel prices linked to the Middle East conflict increase pressure on operating costs. The Irish budget airline lowered its passenger target for the current financial year to 214 million, cutting its previous forecast by 2 million passengers. The revision comes as Ryanair prepares a smaller winter schedule to reduce its exposure to expensive fuel purchases during a period when its operations typically generate losses. The airline expects winter passenger traffic to remain broadly unchanged from a year earlier, with the capacity reduction potentially helping to significantly limit seasonal losses. Jet fuel prices have climbed to around $140 per barrel, adding to cost pressures across the European aviation industry. Ryanair is relatively protected from the surge after hedging most of its fuel requirements at substantially lower prices, giving it an advantage over competitors with greater exposure to current market rates. The airline still expects to remain profitable, although earnings are forecast to come in below the record level achieved in the previous financial year. Ryanair also warned that persistently high oil prices could lead to significantly higher European short-haul airfares as airlines increasingly pass additional fuel costs on to passengers. Less hedged carriers could face even greater pressure, potentially forcing some competitors to reduce capacity as elevated fuel costs squeeze margins. Despite the reduced full-year outlook, Ryanair's summer business remains strong, with passenger traffic continuing to grow and aircraft operating at high load factors. The Bank of Canada is keeping interest rates unchanged as policymakers balance signs of an improving economy against growing inflation risks from high energy prices and trade tensions. The central bank held its benchmark policy rate at 2.25%, extending a prolonged period of unchanged borrowing costs. Policymakers said that recent economic data pointed to a broadening recovery in Canada, with overall growth and inflation developing largely in line with expectations. But the outlook remains uncertain, particularly as new U.S. tariffs and the possibility of further trade measures threaten to weigh on the recovery. The continuing conflict in the Middle East is also adding to inflation concerns, with high oil prices and limited progress toward reopening the Strait of Hormuz keeping pressure on global energy markets. The Bank of Canada warned that the longer elevated oil prices and refinery margins persist, the greater the risk that higher energy costs spread to other goods and services. Trade tensions present another source of price pressure, as U.S. tariffs and Canadian countermeasures increase costs for some businesses that could eventually be passed on to consumers. Against that backdrop, the central bank is maintaining its current policy stance while monitoring whether external pressures begin to threaten Canada's economic recovery or push inflation higher.
1: Germany's cabinet approved a 10 billion euro income tax reform package on Wednesday, designed to ease the burden on low- and middle-income households, particularly families with children. The measures will be introduced in two stages and take full effect in 2028, the finance ministry said. "We are providing relief to families with children," Finance Minister Lars Klingbeil said. "We are ensuring that a little more is left at the end of the month." A middle-income family with two children will have more than 600 euros extra per year available from 2028, according to the ministry. Child benefit will rise to 267 euros per child per month in 2027 from 259 euros currently, before increasing to 272 euros in 2028, while the basic tax-free allowance will also increase to 12,564 euros in 2027 and 12,900 euros a year later. "We have also decided to make the tax system fairer," Klingbeil said. Those with the very highest incomes must make a somewhat greater contribution. The government will partly offset the cost by raising taxes on high earners. The existing 45% top rate will apply from taxable income of 250,000 euros, while a new 47% rate will be levied on annual income above 280,000 euros.
0: India has attracted around $127 billion in foreign currency inflows in under 3 months as part of its campaign to tap into the savings of the country's vast diaspora, the central bank said Wednesday. The amount comes through the Foreign Currency Non-Resident Deposit Scheme, an initiative that has helped banks offer higher interest rates to non-resident Indians. The Reserve Bank of India, RBI, said banks had raised $127.23 billion through the Dollar Deposit Initiative as of August 31st. The bank said inflows from external commercial borrowings and overseas foreign currency debt came in at $9.15 billion, taking the total to $136.377 billion. India's push to attract greater foreign exchange flows began in June as an attempt to ease pressure on the Indian rupee, which has been squeezed over worries that higher oil prices due to the Iran war would hurt external finances. While the steps have allowed the RBI to rebuild its exchange coffers, giving it more elbow room to defend the currency, they have yet to help the rupee stage a substantial recovery. RBI Governor Sanjay Malhotra said in early August that flows from diaspora were robust and that the RBI did not have any target in mind. But days later, the central bank said it would end the dollar deposit scheme on August 31st, moving forward its earlier decision to close it at the end of September. India's finance ministry said last week that the scheme underscored the strength of the 37 million strong diaspora who have once again demonstrated their enduring economic and emotional stake in India's growth story. The ministry added that the response had been strong enough for the RBI to advance the closure of the deposit window.
2: Ziraat Bank is with you all around the world.

you know, in the future, I'm gonna take some breaks, some long breaks. Maybe not 4 months, but 1 month, 2 months, missing some tournaments, because it's impossible to play them all. You know, I think they adding more important tournaments. You know, in a way, they making us to play. You can say no, you can skip one or two, you can decide your calendar, but you know, there are some Master Thousands, some Grand Slams, and we've been out playing 40 weeks. If we got to play every mandatory tournament that the ATP, you know, required us to play. So it's

0: impossible, and we are seeing a lot of players getting injured, a lot of players getting tired, and if they don't do anything about it, we're gonna see it even more in the future. I wanted to be quick, to be honest. I'm not gonna lie, but you know, at the end, I realized that I just playing for it. It was really good for me, you know, to test everything physically, to test my body, how it feel, and tomorrow how I'm gonna feel after this match, after four sets. But you know, I'm just happy that I was able to play a good tennis, you know, during the four sets. And but obviously the second match of the night, I just wanted to be quicker.
1: Los Angeles Clippers owner Steve Ballmer was suspended for 1 year by the NBA, and the team was ordered to forfeit 5 first-round draft picks and pay a $30 million fine Wednesday for violating salary cap circumvention rules in a case involving Kawhi Leonard. President of Basketball Operations Lawrence Frank was banned for 6 months, and Team President of Business Operations Jillian Zucker was suspended for 1 year. Leonard was fined $700,000. The penalties followed a nearly year-long investigation by an outside law firm. The NBA opened the investigation in September 2025 into whether a $28 million endorsement contract between Leonard and Aspiration Fund Advisor LLC broke league rules, following a report by podcast journalist Pablo Torre. The NBA said Leonard, through his former business manager and uncle Dennis Robertson, violated the circumvention rules by pressuring the Clippers to assist him in obtaining off-court income opportunities, successfully obtaining those opportunities, and failing to reimburse payments by the Clippers for personal expenses. The Clippers rejected the NBA's findings and said they intend to challenge the penalties. Tiger Woods has entered a plea agreement for reckless driving after the car crash outside his Florida home in March, according to reports. The 15-time major winner was arrested and spent 8 hours in jail before being bailed after the Land Rover he was driving rolled over in a collision with a pickup truck towing a trailer. He had previously entered a written plea of not guilty via his lawyers to charges of driving under the influence, property damage, and a refusal to submit to testing. Appearing at Martin County Courthouse on Wednesday morning, he reportedly agreed to the lesser charge, with the judge ordered Woods' driving license be suspended for 5 years alongside a fine of $1,000.
2: What do you think about the plea deal down in Florida today? Tiger Woods, who famously called you as he was being arrested, has agreed to have a suspended driver's license for 5 years.
3: Well, look, I know Tiger very well. He's a great guy. He's unique in so many ways, and especially as an athlete, but also as a man. You know, he suffers great pain. It's a very tough situation because they didn't find alcohol on him. You know, he didn't test positive at all for alcohol. But he, because of his horrible back, he had, my opinion, a bad doctor, but he had a back operation that did not work out well, and he is under pain. And so it's a tough deal when you're taking a painkiller because you're under pain and tremendous pain, and you have a problem and you test positive. He would have told him that. I mean, it's a prescription painkiller. But I thought it was very fair. I mean, I think he's going to have somebody drive him. I told him that a long time. Why don't you get somebody to drive you? So he's going to have somebody drive him from now on. And you know, he's just a very special guy. I'm glad that was resolved.

0: after a ceremonial start at Brooklyn Bridge Marina that incorporated a band and entertainment, the Amoca crews departed and sailed in front of the Statue of Liberty as they were waved off by their shore crews and spectators. New York City serves as the spectacular starting port for the Ocean Race Atlantic 2026. The 60-foot racing yachts are now traveling to the official start area located around 150 nautical miles offshore. This first day of racing also meant the first of the new Super Sprint series, a 20-minute race within a race that was won on Wednesday by Boris Herrmann and his crew, with the skipper hand-steering his new team Malizia boat to victory. The Super Sprint measures each boat's distance in any direction over the same 20-minute period and is a separate ranking of the teams based on this series of speed tests.
1: Sponsored by Holland.

onward. I would like to

the civilian toll of the Iran war is again drawing international concern following a renewed escalation between the United States and Iran after a period of reduced military activity. Iranian authorities said that U.S. strikes across the country killed 18 people.

And wounded more than 100 as fighting intensified following weeks in which direct exchanges had largely subsided. Among the incidents drawing particular attention was a strike near a wedding ceremony close to the Strait of Hormuz, where Iranian authorities reported civilian deaths and dozens of injuries. Footage released by the Iranian Red Crescent showed extensive damage near the site, including debris, a damaged building, and a collapsed utility tower. The renewed U.S. strikes were followed by Iranian missile and drone attacks against what Tehran described as American military assets across several countries in the region. The escalation has raised fresh concerns across the Middle East that another cycle of strikes and retaliation could further widen the six-month conflict. United Nations Secretary General Antonio Guterres expressed alarm over reports of civilian casualties, particularly the incident involving the wedding ceremony, and called for an immediate end to military action. The United Nations also stressed that civilians must be protected and that all sides are required to respect international humanitarian law. The latest civilian casualties have also renewed attention on previous deadly incidents during the conflict, including the strike on a girls' school in Minab at the beginning of the war. Meanwhile, tensions remain high around the Strait of Hormuz, where Iran continues to threaten vessels attempting to transit without its authorization, keeping pressure on one of the world's most important energy routes.

0: to say it's a total record we've had.
1: Given that what you've said about having destroyed the Iranian military, what is there still left to strike and why?
0: Okay, we've controlled and we are controlling the Hormuz Strait. We are bringing lots of boats out every day with millions of barrels of oil. We are, for the most part, doing it without trouble. Every once in a while, they shoot a drone and we knock it down. But we have control, of very strong control. They were trying to rebuild their radar systems and a missile system and a mine drop. You know, we got rid of all the mines in the Hormuz Strait. They were trying to build a rocket that drops mines. Who does that? Did you ever build a rocket that dropped? I never heard of such a thing, but that's what they were doing. They were building it. It was almost finished, so we took it out. We saw that they were building it. We see everything that they're doing. They can't move. They can't go to the bathroom without us seeing it. So we saw that. We took it out. We took out some other things, and then we hit them last night because they took a shot at us in Jordan, at our base in Jordan. We knocked all of them down. There were, I guess, 8 missiles that were shot. They were all knocked down. One we let go because it was so inaccurate. It landed in the middle of the desert someplace, so we let it go. Sometimes we let them go if they're not aimed correctly. It's an amazing science.
2: Donald Trump on Wednesday spoke about the recent escalation with Iran and said that we're doing really well. He praised U.S. Defense Secretary Pete Hegseth, saying, "You knocked the hell out of them. They don't have a Navy. They don't have an Air Force. They don't have any aircraft. Anything having to do with aircraft or ships, they're all at the bottom of the sea or at the bottom of a runway," Trump claimed. Iran fired on U.S. allies in the Gulf early Wednesday following a night of American bombardment that Iranian state media says included a deadly strike on a wedding party. The latest violence came after a month-long lull in fighting. The 6-month war has led to a spike in oil prices, roiled the global economy, and posed increasing political problems for U.S. President Donald Trump's Republican Party ahead of November midterm elections. Trump has also insisted that the U.S. has control over the Strait of Hormuz, where 1/5 of the world's oil transited before the war began. "We knocked out a lot, you know. We now control the Hormuz Strait," he claimed. The strategic waterway has been a key pressure point for Iran during the conflict, and Trump's claim of control is not entirely borne out by shipping statistics.
3: Headquarters are a hub for the ACCC as a brand new 19th member.
4: After 286 days at sea, the USS Abraham Lincoln arrived at Lamshabang Port near Pattaya, Thailand on Wednesday after having set a modern-day record.

0: record for the longest consecutive deployment at sea, according to Democratic lawmakers.
1: The aircraft carrier behind me left San Diego in November last year and was redirected to the Middle East during the U.S.-Israel war with Iran. It arrives amid reports of mental health concerns, suicide attempts, and deteriorating conditions aboard.
0: With around 5,000 sailors and Marines on board, the Lincoln's arrival is drawing attention across Pattaya. The carrier is stopping in Thailand for a five-day visit, according to Thai officials.
2: Regarding the arrivals, first the bar girls can get customers, get to sell drinks and everything. Basically, the economy gets better. It's good every year. When the soldiers come, it's good every year. It stimulates the economy every year.

0: provided. Israel captured the West Bank, East Jerusalem, and the Gaza Strip in the 1967 Mideast War. Palestinians seek the territories for a future independent state.
1: Amid the rubble of Gaza, farmers are trying to ensure they have a future. And it's all about native seeds. 71-year-old Salama Muhana is rebuilding his bank of seeds after it was destroyed during Israel's war in the territory. It was bulldozed by Israeli forces in 2024, weeks after the Hamas-led October 7th attacks. Before the conflict, he says the bank held tons of seeds for dozens of local crops. Now, those seeds are being gathered once again from farmers who previously worked with the bank and stored inside a modest tent in southern Gaza. Muhana says local seeds can be saved and replanted year after year, making them less dependent on outside supplies.
2: During the period of famine that we went through, what benefited and helped people were the local seeds. People got local seeds, and the local seeds were what helped people. People found their chard, spinach, and other things. These were the things people found during the famine. This is what they found. They found nothing else.
1: So far, his team has restored 32 local varieties, carefully sorting and storing them despite difficult conditions. But restoring seed stocks is only one part of a much larger challenge. According to Gaza's agriculture ministry, most farmland was damaged during the war. Many growers now work beside damaged buildings and piles of debris. Farmer Khaled Al-Astal says fields near the area, known as the Yellow Line, remain dangerous to access.
3: I have this piece of land, about 3 acres. I planted about 550 to 1,100 yards from the Yellow Line. We are exposed to gunfire daily. Several times our neighbors have been injured around us. So we take ourselves and flee from here. Leave the area because it is a dangerous area, a combat zone. We keep saying that we want to strengthen our resilience and we want to live in our land.
1: Inside the tent, the shelves are slowly filling again. In a place where food supplies can quickly become uncertain, the seeds here could mean the difference between going hungry and getting a meal.
0: A funeral was held Tuesday for 16-year-old Palestinian Ibrahim Al-Hirsch, who was shot and killed by an Israeli drone while attempting to reach his home in the Jabalia refugee camp in the northern Gaza Strip, according to local sources. Al-Hirsch's body was collected from Al-Shifa Hospital in Gaza City by grieving relatives who gathered to mourn the teenager's death. Witnesses described a scene of deep sorrow at the funeral as Al-Hirsch's family and loved ones struggled with the loss of the young boy, whose life was cut short as he tried to make his way back to his family home in the war-battered camp. The killing adds to a growing list of Palestinian civilians, including children killed in northern Gaza despite the ceasefire that has technically been in place since October 2025. Jabalia, one of the most heavily destroyed areas of the Gaza Strip, has continued to see intermittent Israeli strikes and drone fire even as the broader conflict has officially been paused, with residents saying that simply moving through the camp, including trying to return to one's own home, has remained dangerous. The Israeli military has not yet commented on the incident. Gaza's health ministry has reported that more than 1,300 Palestinians have been killed in Israeli attacks since the ceasefire took effect, a toll that continues to include minors like Al-Hirsch, whose deaths often go unremarked outside of local reporting. Al-Hirsch's death follows a similar pattern of civilian casualties reported in Jabalia and other parts of northern Gaza in recent days, as families in the region continue to face daily risks, even in what is officially considered a period of reduced hostilities. A funeral was held for civil defense worker Yusuf Hatim Salim, who was killed while on duty during an Israeli strike that violated the ceasefire in Jabalia in the northern Gaza Strip.

Salim's body was carried from Al-Shifa Hospital with the participation of his colleagues and medical teams. It was stated that Salim was killed when he was struck by a missile fired from an Israeli reconnaissance aircraft while carrying out rescue efforts to reach damaged areas and save Palestinians in Jabalia the day before. Salim's uncle, Assam Salim, said his nephew was an ambulance worker in the Civil Defense Organization, stating what he did was humanitarian work. He didn't carry a missile. He didn't fire a missile. He didn't drop bombs. He wasn't on the front line. Why are he and his colleagues being killed? Farah Safan, head of ambulance and emergency services, said Salim rushed to every call for help in order to provide humanitarian services to Palestinians and said that Israel was disregarding international agreements by targeting ambulances and civil defense vehicles. Afane called for Israel to be held accountable for the crimes it has committed and for these attacks to be stopped.

0: European Union members called for new sanctions against Russia on Wednesday. It came after Germany blamed Russia for an attempted drone attack at Leipzig-Halle Airport. Workers found a drone laden with explosives and a detonator at the airport in August. Russian President Vladimir Putin hit back at the claims while on a trip to Kyrgyzstan, telling reporters Germany had blamed the attack on Russia to divert public attention from domestic politics. But where is the evidence, he says? Well, they have planted the evidence. Leipzig-Halle is an important civilian freight and NATO logistics hub in eastern Germany. It's also a base for several giant Ukrainian Antonov AN-124 cargo planes. Meeting with NATO's Mark Rutte in Brussels, European Commission President Ursula von der Leyen denounced Russia's recklessness.
1: Had this attack succeeded, this would have resulted in enormous damage and possibly even loss of life. So I want to be very clear about what this was. This was an attack using military-grade material carried out by Russian operatives on European Union soil. We will not tolerate it.
0: Germany has blamed Moscow for the attack, characterizing it as part of hybrid warfare meant to intimidate and cause divisions in countries that have rallied around Ukraine after Russia's full-scale invasion in 2022. As the EU prepared its response, Germany was grappling with two new suspected sabotage cases within 24 hours. In the first, authorities were investigating vandalism at a substation in the western state of North Rhine-Westphalia that left power plant units off the grid. Also on Tuesday, devices carrying conductive material damaged power lines at one of the most critical high-voltage nodes in the eastern state of Brandenburg. NRW's interior minister said the work of foreign powers or left-wing extremists could not be ruled out.

Cultural ties. Russian aerial attacks overnight and during daylight Wednesday killed two civilians and wounded six in the central Ukrainian city of Dnipro, local officials said, while the Kiev and Odessa regions bore the brunt of Moscow's latest strikes. Russian strikes on the city of Dnipro in central Ukraine killed a man and a woman, local officials said. Russia fired 174 attack drones, about half of them jet-powered drones that are hard to stop and are increasingly deployed by Moscow, as well as two ballistic missiles and two air-launched missiles, according to the Ukrainian Air Force. The assault hit food warehouses belonging to a Dnipro retail chain, wounding at least six people, said Oleksandr Hanja, head of the Dnipropetrovsk Regional Military Administration. Moscow's forces have recently hit other food storage depots, leaving some supermarket shelves empty. Russian forces have targeted civilian facilities in what Ukrainian officials say is an effort to disrupt daily life and sap public morale. The air war between Russia and Ukraine has intensified as the conflict stretches into its fifth year following Moscow's invasion of its neighbor. The front line in eastern and southern Ukraine remains largely deadlocked, and U.S. efforts to negotiate a settlement have yet to produce a path to peace. Russian President Vladimir Putin and Ukrainian President Volodymyr Zelensky exchanged threats late Tuesday. Zelensky warned foreign airlines that flying in Russia is not safe because of Ukrainian long-range drone attacks, saying that Russian airspace will effectively be closing. The military pressure aims to compel Russia to accept peace negotiations, he said. Putin accused Zelensky of state terrorism and said, "We don't negotiate with terrorists."

0: Ukrainian President Volodymyr Zelensky reported that Russia's attacks on his country caused damage in 13 regions. In a statement on his social media accounts, Zelensky said a Russian drone had hit a residence in Odessa. Noting that some apartments in the building were damaged as a result of the attack, Zelensky reported that 17 people, including 3 children, were injured. Zelensky noted that efforts were continuing following attacks in the Obukhiv and Boryspil regions as well, and that Ukraine's state emergency service teams had responded to a fire that broke out at a pharmaceutical company's warehouse. Noting that Russia had also carried out attacks on Nikopol, Kherson, Sumy, Zaporizhia, and Khmelnytsky, Zelensky reported that destruction and damage occurred in 13 regions in a single night alone. Stating that air raid alert sirens had almost never stopped in many cities and settlements due to the threat of Russian attacks, Zelensky said, "The Russians have found a new method of escalation, and they don't plan on slowing it down."
1: UN data show this summer saw the deadliest month for Ukrainian civilians in 4 years.
2: "He was stuck here and couldn't get out. I shouted, 'Mom's here, Mom's here.'"
1: And Olena Stohina's son, Yevheny Yonov, was among at least 17 people killed when Russia attacked Kyiv on August 20th, according to Ukrainian authorities. It was a harrowing moment for his family, including grandmother Alla Pazhyak. Stohina had filmed the flames engulfing her son's residential block.
2: "While my child was burning inside, I was filming because I thought they were rescuing him."
1: She showed the video at his funeral alongside loving photos of Yonov growing up. The United Nations says more than 16,000 civilians have been killed during the nearly 4.5 years since Russia's full-scale invasion of Ukraine. Casualties rose sharply in July, the UN said in a report published last month. As missiles and drones struck cities far from the front lines, nearly 440 civilians were killed and more than 2,500 injured during the month. That's a 30% jump from June and the highest

0: This toll since May 2022. Stohina, the mourning mother, said that reports of civilians killed in war that once seemed remote now felt painfully personal.
1: No matter what news you listen to, Israel, Iraq, Iran, you just listen and go to sleep because it was so far away. Even the news about Georgia, it was just news, some statistics. Well, now, unfortunately, we've become statistics too.
0: After the burial, Stohina placed some shared breakfast favorites by her son's grave. Yonov had been home with an exemption from the military draft. Talk about the irony of fate, she says.
2: Creo que defender nuestras fronteras es fundamental. 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
3: Madrid residents joined a nationwide day of protests on Wednesday in solidarity with the Spanish enclave of Ceuta, which is grappling with an unprecedented migration crisis following a mass border surge from neighboring Morocco. Nearly 5 weeks after at least 72,000 people crossed into Ceuta, local authorities estimate that more than 10,000 migrants remain in makeshift camps or scattered across the enclave's streets and beaches, fueling tensions and near daily demonstrations by residents. In Madrid, protesters waved Spanish flags and carried banners reading, "Ceuta fight back, Sanchez is selling us out."
4: Es imposible que 80.000 personas entren en una frontera sin que se pueda ver por los drones, por la cantidad de gente, por la

0: There, prompting growing tensions and protests over the government's response to the crisis. Demonstrators voiced criticism of Prime Minister Pedro Sanchez's government, while authorities deployed riot police to maintain order in Madrid. As the sun set over the Hindu Pashupatinath temple on the banks of Kathmandu's Bagmati River on Wednesday, relatives of 21-year-old Sabin Timilsena wept as they cremated a straw effigy in Timilsena's place. The body, swept away in Nepal's devastating floods, still not found. A Hindu priest chanted as relatives poured water from the river onto the effigy and laid Nepal's flag upon it, the sound of weeping echoing around them before lighting the pyre, rites usually reserved for the dead, performed here in the hope of finding closure without a body to cremate.
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0: More than 4,200 people remain missing across Nepal since the flood struck. And at Tribhuvan University Teaching Hospital, a wall once bare is now covered with hundreds of photographs. Some of missing loved ones, others of recovered bodies still awaiting identification.
2: हामी सबैजना चिन्दैछौँ आशा त मरिसकेको छ आशा छैन जीवित पाउने आशा त छैन हामीले अब हामीले चाहिँ डेड बडीहरू पाइन्छ कि तैपनि आफ्नो संस्कार अनुसार चाहिँ अन्त्येष्टि गर्नको लागि डेड बडी पाइन्छ कि भन्ने छ 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
3: Now, this report tells us that global temperatures rise is set to cross the 1.5 degrees centigrade above pre-industrial levels, likely within the next few years. And across the globe, therefore, extreme heat waves are already proving that climate change impacts will strike faster, hit harder, and last longer, costing more lives and causing deeper disruption. Now, there are no good outcomes if we remain above 1.5 degrees centigrade. So we must hold fast to our commitments under the Paris Agreement and try to turn to below 1.5 by the end of the century and adapt to the impacts of climate change. So even if we exceed 1.5, let's be very clear, 1.5, that 1.5 target is still the goal. But now we need to approach it differently from above. This report offers options by getting onto a so-called overshoot, peak, and decline pathway. And that means that we have to work to keep peak warming as low as possible, as the peak itself as short as possible, so that we can bring temperatures down. Under such a pathway, the world would deliver rapid and deep cuts to CO2, methane, and other greenhouse gases on the road to the net zero end, and then go beyond this milestone to pursue net negative emissions.
4: The Ebola epidemic in the Democratic Republic of the Congo is already the second largest on record and the fastest moving that we have ever seen. Most concerningly, the majority of deaths are still happening in communities rather than in treatment centers. And many of those who die are not being buried safely, which is fueling transmission. And many deaths are among people who are not on a list of known contacts. That means there are chains of transmission we don't know about. until every chain is found.

0: broken, the epidemic will continue and will continue to pose a threat to DRC, its neighbors, and the region as a whole. There is also an approved vaccine against Zaire Ebola virus, the species responsible for most previous Ebola outbreaks, but we do not know whether it's effective against Bundibugyo virus. Yesterday, WHO published emergency guidance on the use of this vaccine during outbreaks of Bundibugyo. WHO is working with partners to progress all these three vaccines to efficacy trials in DRC starting in October or November. WHO has shipped more than 330 tons of emergency supplies and deployed more than 300 experts. Laboratory capacity has expanded from one national reference lab to a network of 24 laboratories closer to affected communities. Testing capacity has expanded to 3,000 tests per day. Treatment and isolation capacity has expanded to over 1,300 beds across 49 treatment facilities. And we plan to triple bed capacity to 3,000 beds in the next 3 months.
1: Turkey has joined NASA's Artemis Accords, becoming the 71st country to sign an international framework aimed at promoting peaceful, transparent, and cooperative exploration of the Moon, Mars, and beyond. Turkish Industry and Technology Minister Mehmet Fatih Kacir signed the accords on behalf of Turkey during a Monday ceremony at NASA headquarters in Washington, hosted by NASA Administrator Jared Isaacman. It is my privilege to welcome the Republic of Turkey as the 71st signatory of the Artemis Accords, Isaacman said, according to a NASA statement highlighting Turkey's growing role in space exploration. The Turkish Foreign Ministry also said in an official statement released on Tuesday that Turkey will continue to support international cooperation in the peaceful exploration and use of outer space, and to contribute to efforts in the fields of space technologies and exploration through an inclusive and innovative approach grounded in international law. The Accords, established in 2020 by NASA, the U.S. State Department, and seven founding countries, set principles for international cooperation in space, including peaceful exploration, sharing scientific data, providing assistance when needed, and protecting historically significant sites and artifacts. Turkey's signing comes amid growing activity in the country's space program. In 2024, Alper Gezeravci became Turkey's first astronaut, traveling to the International Space Station and doing scientific research with NASA astronauts.
2: For everybody.
1: Tuva Atasver later flew on Virgin Galactic's VSS Unity as part of the Virgin Galactic 07 mission. Turkey is also preparing to launch its first lunar mission, AYAP-1, joining the small but growing group of countries building and launching their own satellites to the moon. The signing precedes the International Astronautical Congress, which Turkey will host in the city of Antalya in October. The event is expected to bring together dozens of Artemis Accord signatories to discuss the future of peaceful and transparent space exploration. Turkish Foreign Ministry added that the Congress will also provide an important platform for further advancing this shared vision.
3: Ziraat Bank is with you all around the world.

Istanbul Airport is preparing to further expand its operational capacity as work on its fourth main runway reaches the final stage. The new east-west runway measures 2,820 meters in length and 45 meters in width, with technical tests being carried out ahead of operations. The expansion builds on Istanbul Airport's position as the first airport in Europe capable of operating three independent runways simultaneously. The airport currently handles an average of 1,665 flights per day, making it Europe's busiest aviation hub and placing it ahead of major airports in London, Paris, and Amsterdam. Istanbul Airport has also continued to break European aviation records, reaching 1,787 flights in a single day on August 30th after setting another record earlier in the month. Since becoming fully operational in 2019, the airport has developed into one of the world's major international transit hubs, connecting Europe, Asia, and other global markets. Its current infrastructure can accommodate around 90 million passengers annually, while its eventual capacity is expected to reach 200 million passengers once all development phases are completed. The airport served a record 84.4 million passengers in 2025 and is targeting the 90 million mark as its international network and operational capacity continue to expand. The development also reflects Turkey's broader aviation growth, with the country now connected to 356 international destinations across 133 countries. The Turkish airport network has more than doubled since 2002, while passenger traffic has grown dramatically, strengthening the country's position as a major global aviation hub.

Ryanair is scaling back its passenger growth plans as high jet fuel prices linked to the Middle East conflict increase pressure on operating costs. The Irish budget airline lowered its passenger target for the current financial year to 214 million, cutting its previous forecast by 2 million passengers. The revision comes as Ryanair prepares a smaller winter schedule to reduce its exposure to expensive fuel purchases during a period when its operations typically generate losses. The airline expects winter passenger traffic to remain broadly unchanged from a year earlier, with the capacity reduction potentially helping to significantly limit seasonal losses. Jet fuel prices have climbed to around $140 per barrel, adding to cost pressures across the European aviation industry. Ryanair is relatively protected from the surge after hedging most of its fuel requirements at substantially lower prices, giving it an advantage over competitors with greater exposure to current market rates. The airline still expects to remain profitable, although earnings are forecast to come in below the record level achieved in the previous financial year. Ryanair also warned that persistently high oil prices could lead to significantly higher European short-haul airfares as airlines increasingly pass additional fuel costs on to passengers. Less hedged carriers could face even greater pressure, potentially forcing some competitors to reduce capacity as elevated fuel costs squeeze margins. Despite the reduced full-year outlook, Ryanair's summer business remains strong, with passenger traffic continuing to grow and aircraft operating at high load factors. The Bank of Canada is keeping interest rates unchanged as policymakers balance signs of an improving economy against growing inflation risks from high energy prices and trade tensions. The central bank held its benchmark policy rate at 2.25%, extending a prolonged period of unchanged borrowing costs. Policymakers said that recent economic data pointed to a broadening recovery in Canada, with overall growth and inflation developing largely in line with expectations. But the outlook remains uncertain, particularly as new U.S. tariffs and the possibility of further trade measures threaten to weigh on the recovery. The continuing conflict in the Middle East is also adding to inflation concerns, with high oil prices and limited progress toward reopening the Strait of Hormuz keeping pressure on global energy markets. The Bank of Canada warned that the longer elevated oil prices and refinery margins persist, the greater the risk that higher energy costs spread to other goods and services. Trade tensions present another source of price pressure, as U.S. tariffs and Canadian countermeasures increase costs for some businesses that could eventually be passed on to consumers. Against that backdrop, the central bank is maintaining its current policy stance while monitoring whether external pressures begin to threaten Canada's economic recovery or push inflation higher.

0: Germany's cabinet approved a 10 billion euro income tax reform package on Wednesday, designed to ease the burden on low- and middle-income households, particularly families with children. The measures will be introduced in two stages and take full effect in 2028, the finance ministry said. We are providing relief to families with children, Finance Minister Lars Klingbeil said. We are ensuring that a little more is left at the end of the month. A middle-income family with two children will have more than 600 euros extra per year available from 2028, according to the ministry. Child benefit will rise to 267 euros per child per month in 2027 from 259 euros currently, before increasing to 272 euros in 2028, while the basic tax-free allowance will also increase to 12,564 euros in 2027 and 12,900 euros a year later. We have also decided to make the tax system fairer, Klingbeil said. Those with the very highest incomes must make a somewhat greater contribution. The government will partly offset the cost by raising taxes on high earners. The existing 45% top rate will apply from taxable income of 250,000 euros, while a new 47% rate will be levied on annual income above 280,000 euros.
1: India has attracted around $127 billion in foreign currency inflows in under 3 months as part of its campaign to tap into the savings of the country's vast diaspora, the central bank said Wednesday. The amount comes through the Foreign Currency Non-Resident Deposit Scheme, an initiative that has helped banks offer higher interest rates to non-resident Indians. The Reserve Bank of India, RBI, said banks had raised $127.23 billion through the Dollar Deposit Initiative as of August 31st. The bank said inflows from external commercial borrowings and overseas foreign currency debt came in at $9.15 billion, taking the total to $136.377 billion. India's push to attract greater foreign exchange flows began in June as an attempt to ease pressure on the Indian rupee, which has been squeezed over worries that higher oil prices due to the Iran war would hurt external finances. While the steps have allowed the RBI to rebuild its exchange coffers, giving it more elbow room to defend the currency, they have yet to help the rupee stage a substantial recovery. RBI Governor Sanjay Malhotra said in early August that flows from diaspora were robust and that the RBI did not have any target in mind. But days later, the central bank said it would end the dollar deposit scheme on August 31st, moving forward its earlier decision to close it at the end of September. India's finance ministry said last week that the scheme underscored the strength of the 37 million strong diaspora who have once again demonstrated their enduring economic and emotional stake in India's growth story. The ministry added that the response had been strong enough for the RBI to advance the closure of the deposit window.
2: Ziraat Bank is with you all around the world.

0: you know, in the future, I'm gonna take some breaks, some long breaks. Maybe not 4 months, but 1 month, 2 months, missing some tournaments, because it's impossible to play them all. You know, I think they adding more important tournaments. You know, in a way, they making us to play. You can say no, you can skip one or two, you can decide your calendar, but you know, there are some Master Thousands, some Grand Slams, and we've been out playing 40 weeks. If we gotta play every mandatory tournament that the ATP you know, required us to play, so it's impossible. And we're seeing a lot of players getting injured, a lot of players getting tired, and if they don't do anything about it, we're gonna see it even more in the future. I wanted to be quick, to be honest. I'm not gonna lie. But you know, at the end, I realized that I just playing four set, it was really good for me. You know, to test everything physically, to test my body, how it feel, and tomorrow how I'm gonna feel after this match, after four sets. But you know, I'm just happy that I was able to play a good tennis, you know, during the four sets. And but obviously the second match of the night, I just wanted to be quicker.
1: Los Angeles Clippers owner Steve Ballmer was suspended for 1 year by the NBA, and the team was ordered to forfeit 5 first-round draft picks and pay a $30 million fine Wednesday for violating salary cap circumvention rules in a case involving Kawhi Leonard. President of Basketball Operations Lawrence Frank was banned for 6 months, and Team President of Business Operations Jillian Zucker was suspended for 1 year. Leonard was fined $700,000. The penalties followed a nearly year-long investigation by an outside law firm. The NBA opened the investigation in September 2025 into whether a $28 million endorsement contract between Leonard and Aspiration Fund Advisor LLC broke league rules, following a report by podcast journalist Pablo Torre. The NBA said Leonard, through his former business manager and uncle Dennis Robertson, violated the circumvention rules by pressuring the Clippers to assist him in obtaining off-court income opportunities, successfully obtaining those opportunities, and failing to reimburse payments by the Clippers for personal expenses. The Clippers rejected the NBA's findings and said they intend to challenge the penalties. Spinning? Tiger Woods has entered a plea agreement for reckless driving after the car crash outside his Florida home in March, according to reports. The 15-time major winner was arrested and spent 8 hours in jail before being bailed after the Land Rover he was driving rolled over in a collision with a pickup truck towing a trailer. He had previously entered a written plea of not guilty via his lawyers to charges of driving under the influence, property damage, and a refusal to submit to testing. Appearing at Martin County Courthouse on Wednesday morning, he reportedly agreed to the lesser charge, with the judge ordered Woods' driving license be suspended for 5 years alongside a fine of $1,000 US.

0: What do you think about the plea deal down in Florida today? Tiger Woods, who famously called you as he was being arrested, has agreed to have a suspended driver's license for 5 years.
1: Well, look, I know Tiger very well. He's a great guy. He's unique in so many ways, and especially as an athlete, but also as a man. You know, he suffers great pain, great pain. It's a very tough situation because they didn't find alcohol on him. You know, he didn't test positive at all for alcohol. But he, because of his horrible back, he had, my opinion, a bad doctor, but he had a back operation that did not work out well, and he is under pain. And so it's a tough deal when you're taking a painkiller because you're under pain and tremendous pain, and you have a problem and you test positive. He would have told him that. I mean, it's a prescription painkiller. But I thought it was very fair. I mean, I think he's going to have somebody drive him. I told him that a long time. Why don't you get somebody to drive you? So he's going to have somebody drive him from now on. You know, he's just a very special guy. I'm glad that was resolved.
2: Six crews departed from New York Harbor on Tuesday as they prepared for the inaugural edition of the Ocean Race Atlantic. After a ceremonial start at Brooklyn Bridge Marina that incorporated

0: At abandoned entertainment, the Amoka crews departed and sailed in front of the Statue of Liberty as they were waved off by their shore crews and spectators. New York City serves as the spectacular starting port for the Ocean Race Atlantic 2026. The 60-foot racing yachts are now traveling to the official start area located around 150 nautical miles offshore. This first day of racing also meant the first of the new Super Sprint series, a 20-minute race within a race that was won on Wednesday by Boris Herrmann and his crew, with the skipper hand-steering his new Team Malizia boat to victory. The Super Sprint measures each boat's distance in any direction over the same 20-minute period and is a separate ranking of the teams based on this series of speed tests.
1: Sponsored by Hop.

The civilian toll of the Iran war is again drawing international concern following a renewed escalation between the United States and Iran after a period of reduced military activity. Iranian authorities said that U.S. strikes across the country killed 18 people and wounded more than 100, as fighting intensified following weeks in which direct exchanges had largely subsided. Among the incidents drawing particular attention was a strike near a wedding ceremony close to the Strait of Hormuz, where Iranian authorities reported civilian deaths and dozens of injuries. Footage released by the Iranian Red Crescent showed extensive damage near the site, including debris, a damaged building, and a collapsed utility tower. The renewed U.S. strikes were followed by Iranian missile and drone attacks against what Tehran described as American military assets across several countries in the region. The escalation has raised fresh concerns across the Middle East.

But another cycle of strikes and retaliation could further widen the six-month conflict. United Nations Secretary General Antonio Guterres expressed alarm over reports of civilian casualties, particularly the incident involving the wedding ceremony, and called for an immediate end to military action. The United Nations also stressed that civilians must be protected and that all sides are required to respect international humanitarian law. The latest civilian casualties have also renewed attention on previous deadly incidents during the conflict, including the strike on a girls' school in Minab at the beginning of the war. Meanwhile, tensions remain high around the Strait of Hormuz, where Iran continues to threaten vessels attempting to transit without its authorization, keeping pressure on one of the world's most important energy routes.

0: to say it's a total record we've hit.
1: Given that what you've said about having destroyed the Iranian military, what is there still left to strike and why?
0: Okay, we've controlled and we are controlling the Hormuz Strait. We are bringing lots of boats out every day with millions of barrels of oil. We are, for the most part, doing it without trouble. Every once in a while, they shoot a drone and we knock it down. But we have control, of very strong control. They were trying to rebuild their radar systems and a missile system and a mine drop. You know, we got rid of all the mines in the Hormuz Strait. They were trying to build a rocket that drops mines. Who does that? Did you ever build a rocket that dropped? I never heard of such a thing, but that's what they were doing. They were building it. It was almost finished, so we took it out. We saw that they were building it. We see everything that they're doing. They can't move. They can't go to the bathroom without us seeing it. So we saw that. We took it out. We took out some other things, and then we hit them last night because they took a shot at us in Jordan, at our base in Jordan. We knocked all of them down. There were, I guess, 8 missiles that were shot. They were all knocked down. One we let go because it was so inaccurate. It landed in the middle of the desert someplace, so we let it go. Sometimes we let them go if they're not aimed correctly. It's an amazing science.
2: Donald Trump on Wednesday spoke about the recent escalation with Iran and said that we're doing really well. He praised U.S. Defense Secretary Pete Hegseth, saying, "You knocked the hell out of them. They don't have a Navy. They don't have an Air Force. They don't have any aircraft. Anything having to do with aircraft or ships, they're all at the bottom of the sea or at the bottom of a runway," Trump claimed. Iran fired on U.S. allies in the Gulf early Wednesday following a night of American bombardment that Iranian state media says included a deadly strike on a wedding party. The latest violence came after a month-long lull in fighting. The 6-month war has led to a spike in oil prices, roiled the global economy, and posed increasing political problems for U.S. President Donald Trump's Republican Party ahead of November midterm elections. Trump has also insisted that the U.S. has control over the Strait of Hormuz, where 1/5 of the world's oil transited before the war began. "We knocked out a lot, you know. We now control the Hormuz Strait," he claimed. The strategic waterway has been a key pressure point for Iran during the conflict, and Trump's claim of control is not entirely borne out by shipping statistics.
3: Headquarters are a hub for the ACCC as a brand new 19th member.
4: After 286 days at sea, the USS Abraham Lincoln arrived at Lam Chabang Port near Pattaya, Thailand on Wednesday after having set a modern-day record for the longest consecutive deployment at sea, according to Democratic lawmakers.
5: The aircraft carrier behind me left San Diego in November last year and was redirected to the Middle East during the U.S.-Israel war with Iran. It arrives amid reports of mental health concerns, suicide attempts, and deteriorating conditions aboard.
4: With around 5,000 sailors and Marines on board, the Lincoln's arrival is drawing attention across Pattaya. The carrier is stopping in Thailand for a 5-day visit, according to Thai officials.
6: "Regarding the arrivals, first the bar girls can get customers, get to sell drinks and everything. Basically, the economy gets better. It's good every year. When the soldiers come, it's good every year. It stimulates the economy every year."

0: Israeli military bulldozers uprooted and removed dozens of olive trees in the occupied West Bank, according to landowners. Landowners said they had objected to an Israeli military order to uproot the trees, but their objections had no effect.
1: زيتون هذا انزرع بدمنا وبعرقنا هذا الزيتون هذا شايفه هذا لأخوي أخوي مغترب تغرب وجاب مصاري واشتراه وهذا الحج اللي هي والدتي الله يرحمها جابت مي وعلى راسها كانت تنقل المي وتزرع الشتل هذا ربته 30 سنة بيجي الاحتلال بخمس دقائق يشيل الزيتون كله شو اللي عمل لهم إياه شو اللي عملناه إحنا شو الذنب اللي ارتكبته شجرة الزيتون.
0: The Israeli military said the uprooting was carried out for military operational needs. For Palestinians, the olive harvest is an important source of income and a lifeline for farming families. The harvest, which usually takes place in October, approaches amid escalating Israeli settler violence and army raids across the West Bank.
1: بعثوا مخططات قطع أراضي وقطع وأحواض لبلدية عرابي إنه هذا الزيتون بدهم يشيلوه شايف وقدمنا اعتراض ورحنا على البلدية وقدمنا اعتراض للارتباط ولكن على الفاضي ما فيها أي نتيجة.
0: At least 87 Palestinians have been killed in attacks in 2026, while three Israelis have been killed by Palestinians in the Israeli-occupied territory, according to the information provided. Israel captured the West Bank, East Jerusalem, and the Gaza Strip in the 1967 Mideast War. Palestinians seek the territories for a future independent state.
2: Amid the rubble of Gaza, farmers are trying to ensure they have a future. And it's all about native seeds. 71-year-old Salama Muhana is rebuilding his bank of seeds after it was destroyed during Israel's war in the territory. It was bulldozed by Israeli forces in 2024, weeks after the Hamas-led October 7th attacks. Before the conflict, he says the bank held tons of seeds for dozens of local crops. Now, those seeds are being gathered once again from farmers who previously worked with the bank and stored inside a modest tent in southern Gaza. Muhana says local seeds can be saved and replanted year after year, making them less dependent on outside supplies.
3: During the period of famine that we went through, what benefited and helped people were the local seeds. People got local seeds, and the local seeds were what helped people. People found their chard, spinach, and other things. These were the things people found during the famine. This is what they found. They found nothing else.
2: So far, his team has restored 32 local varieties, carefully sorting and storing them despite difficult conditions. But restoring seed stocks is only one part of a much larger challenge. According to Gaza's agriculture ministry, most farmland was damaged during the war. Many growers now work beside damaged buildings and piles of debris. Farmer Khaled Al-Astal says fields near the area, known as the Yellow Line, remain dangerous to access.
4: I have this piece of land, about 3 acres. I planted about 550 to 1,100 yards from the Yellow Line. We are exposed to gunfire daily. Several times our neighbors have been injured around us, so we take ourselves and flee from here. Leave the area because it is a dangerous area, a combat zone. We keep saying that we want to strengthen our resilience and we want to live in our land.
2: Inside the tent, the shelves are slowly filling again. In a place where food supplies can quickly become uncertain, the seeds here could mean the difference between going hungry and getting a meal.
0: A funeral was held Tuesday for 16-year-old Palestinian Ibrahim Al-Hirsch, who was shot and killed by an Israeli drone while attempting to reach his home in the Jabalia refugee camp in the northern Gaza Strip, according to local sources. Al-Hirsch's body was collected from Al-Shifa Hospital in Gaza City by grieving relatives who gathered to mourn the teenager's death.

Witnesses described a scene of deep sorrow at the funeral as Al Hirsch's family and loved ones struggled with the loss of the young boy, whose life was cut short as he tried to make his way back to his family home in the war-battered camp. The killing adds to a growing list of Palestinian civilians, including children killed in northern Gaza despite the ceasefire that has technically been in place since October 2025. Jabalia, one of the most heavily destroyed areas of the Gaza Strip, has continued to see intermittent Israeli strikes and drone fire even as the broader conflict has officially been paused, with residents saying that simply moving through the camp, including trying to return to one's own home, has remained dangerous. The Israeli military has not yet commented on the incident. Gaza's health ministry has reported that more than 1,300 Palestinians have been killed in Israeli attacks since the ceasefire took effect, a toll that continues to include minors like Al Hirsch, whose deaths often go unremarked outside of local reporting. Al Hirsch's death follows a similar pattern of civilian casualties reported in Jabalia and other parts of northern Gaza in recent days, as families in the region continue to face daily risks, even in what is officially considered a period of reduced hostilities. A funeral was held for civil defense worker Yusuf Hatim Salim, who was killed while on duty during an Israeli strike that violated the ceasefire in Jabalia in the northern Gaza Strip. Salim's body was carried from Al-Shifa Hospital with the participation of his colleagues and medical teams. It was stated that Salim was killed when he was struck by a missile fired from an Israeli reconnaissance aircraft while carrying out rescue efforts to reach damaged areas and save Palestinians in Jabalia the day before. Salim's uncle, Assam Salim, said his nephew was an ambulance worker in the civil defense organization, stating, "What he did was humanitarian work. He didn't carry a missile, he didn't fire a missile, he didn't drop bombs. He wasn't on the front line. Why are he and his colleagues being killed?" Farah Safan, head of ambulance and emergency services, said Salim rushed to every call for help in order to provide humanitarian services to Palestinians and said that Israel was disregarding international agreements by targeting ambulances and civil defense vehicles. Afane called for Israel to be held accountable for the crimes it has committed and for these attacks to be stopped.

0: European Union members called for new sanctions against Russia on Wednesday. It came after Germany blamed Russia for an attempted drone attack at Leipzig-Halle airport. Workers found a drone laden with explosives and a detonator at the airport in August. Russian President Vladimir Putin hit back at the claims while on a trip to Kyrgyzstan, telling reporters Germany had blamed the attack on Russia to divert public attention from domestic politics. But where is the evidence, he says? Well, they have planted the evidence. Leipzig-Halle is an important civilian freight and NATO logistics hub in eastern Germany. It's also a base for several giant Ukrainian Antonov AN-124 cargo planes. Meeting with NATO's Mark Rutte in Brussels, European Commission President Ursula von der Leyen denounced Russia's recklessness.
1: Had this attack succeeded, this would have resulted in enormous damage and possibly even loss of life. So I want to be very clear about what this was. This was an attack using military-grade material carried out by Russian operatives on European Union soil. We will not tolerate it.
0: Germany has blamed Moscow for the attack, characterizing it as part of hybrid warfare meant to intimidate and cause divisions in countries that have rallied around Ukraine after Russia's full-scale invasion in 2022. As the EU prepared its response, Germany was grappling with two new suspected sabotage cases within 24 hours. In the first, authorities were investigating vandalism at a substation in the western state of North Rhine-Westphalia that left power plant units off the grid. Also on Tuesday, devices carrying conductive material damaged power lines at one of the most critical high-voltage nodes in the eastern state of Brandenburg. NRW's interior minister said the work of foreign powers or left-wing extremists could not be ruled out.

0: Russia is moving to close Germany's Goethe Institute cultural centers as tensions between Moscow and Berlin deepen following a dispute over a drone incident at Germany's major airport.
1: Здесь, у немцев, здесь есть отделение института Гёте. 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
0: Germany had ordered the closure of a Russian cultural center in Berlin and a Russian consulate in Bonn after blaming Moscow for the drone incident. Russia has rejected the accusation, with President Vladimir Putin accusing Germany of planting evidence in an attempt to blame Moscow. The Goethe Institute has maintained a presence in Russia since the early 1990s and has served as one of Germany's main institutions promoting German language and culture abroad. The move marks another deterioration in already strained German-Russian relations, extending the confrontation beyond diplomacy and security into cultural ties. Russian aerial attacks overnight and during daylight Wednesday killed two civilians and wounded six in the central Ukrainian city of Dnipro, local officials said, while the Kiev and Odessa regions bore the brunt of Moscow's latest strikes. Russian strikes on the city of Dnipro in central Ukraine killed a man and a woman, local officials said. Russia fired 174 attack drones, about half of them jet-powered drones that are hard to stop and are increasingly deployed by Moscow, as well as two ballistic missiles and two air-launched missiles, according to the Ukrainian Air Force. The assault hit food warehouses belonging to a Dnipro retail chain, wounding at least six people, said Oleksandr Hanja, head of the Dnipropetrovsk Regional Military Administration. Moscow's forces have recently hit other food storage depots, leaving some supermarket shelves empty. Russian forces have targeted civilian facilities in what Ukrainian officials say is an effort to disrupt daily life and sap public morale. The air war between Russia and Ukraine has intensified as the conflict stretches into its fifth year following Moscow's invasion of its neighbor. The front line in eastern and southern Ukraine remains largely deadlocked, and U.S. efforts to negotiate a settlement have yet to produce a path to peace. Russian President Vladimir Putin and Ukrainian President Volodymyr Zelensky exchanged threats late Tuesday. Zelensky warned foreign airlines that flying in Russia is not safe because of Ukrainian long-range drone attacks, saying that Russian airspace will effectively be closing. The military pressure aims to compel Russia to accept peace negotiations, he said. Putin accused Zelensky of state terrorism and said, "We don't negotiate with terrorists."

Ukrainian President Volodymyr Zelensky reported that Russia's attacks on his country caused damage in 13 regions. In a statement on his social media accounts, Zelensky said a Russian drone had hit a residence in Odessa. Noting that some apartments in the building were damaged as a result of the attack, Zelensky reported that 17 people, including 3 children, were injured. Zelensky noted that efforts were continuing following attacks in the Obukhiv and Boryspil regions as well, and that Ukraine's state emergency service teams had responded to a fire that broke out at a pharmaceutical company's warehouse. Noting that Russia had also carried out attacks on Nikopol, Kherson, Sumy, Zaporizhia, and Khmelnytsky, Zelensky reported that destruction and damage occurred in 13 regions,

0: in a single night alone, stating that air raid alert sirens had almost never stopped in many cities and settlements due to the threat of Russian attacks. Zelensky said, "The Russians have found a new method of escalation, and they don't plan on slowing it down."
1: UN data show this summer saw the deadliest month for Ukrainian civilians in 4 years.
2: "He was stuck here and couldn't get out. I shouted, 'Mom's here, mom's here.'"
1: And Olena Stohina's son, Yevheny Yonov, was among at least 17 people killed when Russia attacked Kyiv on August 20th, according to Ukrainian authorities. It was a harrowing moment for his family, including grandmother Alla Pazhiak. Stohina had filmed the flames engulfing her son's residential block.
2: "While my child was burning inside, I was filming because I thought they were rescuing him."
1: She showed the video at his funeral alongside loving photos of Yonov growing up. The United Nations says more than 16,000 civilians have been killed during the nearly 4.5 years since Russia's full-scale invasion of Ukraine. Casualties rose sharply in July, the UN said in a report published last month. As missiles and drones struck cities far from the front lines, nearly 440 civilians were killed and more than 2,500 injured during the month. That's a 30% jump from June and the highest toll since May 2022. Stohina, the mourning mother, said that reports of civilians killed in war that once seemed remote now felt painfully personal.
2: "No matter what news you listen to, Israel, Iraq, Iran, you just listen and go to sleep because it was so far away. Even the news about Georgia, it was just news, some statistics. Well, now, unfortunately, we've become statistics too."
1: After the burial, Stohina placed some shared breakfast favorites by her son's grave. Yonov had been home with an exemption from the military draft. "Talk about the irony of fate," she says.
3: "Defender nuestras fronteras es fundamental. 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
4: Madrid residents joined a nationwide day of protests on Wednesday in solidarity with the Spanish enclave of Ceuta, which is grappling with an unprecedented migration crisis following a mass border surge from neighboring Morocco. Nearly 5 weeks after at least 72,000 people crossed into Ceuta, local authorities estimate that more than 10,000 migrants remain in makeshift camps or scattered across the enclave's streets and beaches, fueling tensions and near daily demonstrations by residents. In Madrid, protesters waved Spanish flags and carried banners reading, "Ceuta fight back. Sanchez is selling us out."
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4: The protest was part of demonstrations held across Spain.

0: effigy in Timulsina's place. The body, swept away in Nepal's devastating floods, still not found. A Hindu priest chanted as relatives poured water from the river onto the effigy and laid Nepal's flag upon it, the sound of weeping echoing around them before lighting the pyre, rites usually reserved for the dead, performed here in the hope of finding closure without a body to cremate.
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0: More than 4,200 people remain missing across Nepal since the flood struck. And at Tribhuvan University Teaching Hospital, a wall once bare is now covered with hundreds of photographs, some of missing loved ones, others of recovered bodies still awaiting identification.
2: छौँ हामी सबैजना चिन्ती छौँ. आशा त मरिसकेको छ, आशा छैन, जीवित पाउने आशा त छैन हामीले. अब हामीले चाहिँ डेड बडीहरू पाइन्छ कि तैपनि आफ्नो संस्कार अनुसार चाहिँ अन्त्येष्टि गर्नको लागि डेड बडी पाइन्छ कि 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
3: Now, this report tells us that global temperatures rise is set to cross the 1.5 degrees centigrade above pre-industrial levels, likely within the next few years. And across the globe, therefore, extreme heat waves are already proving that climate change impacts will strike faster, hit harder, and last longer, costing more lives and causing deeper disruption. Now, there are no good outcomes if we remain above 1.5 degrees centigrade. So we must hold fast to our commitments under the Paris Agreement and try to turn to below 1.5 by the end of the century and adapt to the impacts of climate change. So even if we exceed 1.5, let's be very clear, 1.5, that 1.5 target is still the goal. But now we need to approach it differently from above. This report offers options by getting onto a so-called overshoot, peak, and decline pathway. And that means that we have to work to keep peak warming as low as possible, as the peak itself as short as possible, so that we can bring temperatures down. Under such a pathway, the world would deliver rapid and deep cuts to CO2, methane, and other greenhouse gases on the road to the net zero end, and then go beyond this milestone to pursue net negative emissions.
4: The Ebola epidemic in the Democratic Republic of the Congo is already the second largest on record and the fastest moving that we have ever seen. Most concerningly, the majority of deaths are still happening in communities rather than in treatment centers. And many of those who die are not being buried safely, which is fueling transmission. And many deaths are among people who are not on a list of known contacts. That means there are chains of transmission we don't know about. Until every chain is found and broken, the epidemic will continue and will continue to pose a threat to DRC, its neighbors, and the region as a whole. There is also an approved vaccine against Zaire. Ebola virus, the species responsible for most previous Ebola outbreaks, but we do not know whether it's effective against Bundibugyo virus. Yesterday, WHO published emergency guidance on the use of this vaccine during outbreaks of Bundibugyo. WHO is working with partners to progress all these three vaccines to efficacy trials in DRC starting in October.

0: November. WHO has shipped more than 330 tons of emergency supplies and deployed more than 300 experts. Laboratory capacity has expanded from one national reference lab to a network of 24 laboratories closer to affected communities. Testing capacity has expanded to 3,000 tests per day. Treatment and isolation capacity has expanded to over 1,300 beds across 49 treatment facilities. And we plan to triple bed capacity to 3,000 beds in the next 3 months.
1: Turkey has joined NASA's Artemis Accords, becoming the 71st country to sign an international framework aimed at promoting peaceful, transparent, and cooperative exploration of the Moon, Mars, and beyond. Turkish Industry and Technology Minister Mehmet Fatih Kacir signed the accords on behalf of Turkey during a Monday ceremony at NASA headquarters in Washington, hosted by NASA Administrator Jared Isaacman. It is my privilege to welcome the Republic of Turkey as the 71st signatory of the Artemis Accords, Isaacman said, according to a NASA statement highlighting Turkey's growing role in space exploration. The Turkish Foreign Ministry also said in an official statement released on Tuesday that Turkey will continue to support international cooperation in the peaceful exploration and use of outer space, and to contribute to efforts in the fields of space technologies and exploration through an inclusive and innovative approach grounded in international law. The Accords, established in 2020 by NASA, the U.S. State Department, and 7 founding countries, set principles for international cooperation in space, including peaceful exploration, sharing scientific data, providing assistance when needed, and protecting historically significant sites and artifacts. Turkey's signing comes amid growing activity in the country's space program. In 2024, Alper Gezeravci became Turkey's first astronaut, traveling to the International Space Station and doing scientific research with NASA astronauts.
2: For everybody.
1: Tuva Atasver later flew on Virgin Galactic's VSS Unity as part of the Virgin Galactic 07 mission. Turkey is also preparing to launch its first lunar mission, AYAP-1, joining the small but growing group of countries building and launching their own satellites to the moon. The signing precedes the International Astronautical Congress, which Turkey will host in the city of Antalya in October. The event is expected to bring together dozens of Artemis Accord signatories to discuss the future of peaceful and transparent space exploration. Turkish Foreign Ministry added that the Congress will also provide an important platform for further advancing this shared vision.
3: Ziraat Bank is with you all around the world.

Istanbul Airport is preparing to further expand its operational capacity as work on its fourth main runway reaches the final stage. The new east-west runway measures 2,820 meters in length and 45 meters in width, with technical tests being carried out ahead of operations. The expansion builds on Istanbul Airport's position as the first airport in Europe capable of operating three independent runways simultaneously. The airport currently handles an average of 1,665 flights per day, making it Europe's busiest aviation hub and placing it ahead of major airports in London, Paris, and Amsterdam. Istanbul Airport has also continued to break European aviation records, reaching 1,787 flights in a single day on August 30th after setting another record earlier in the month. Since becoming fully operational in 2019, the airport has developed into one of the world's major international transit hubs, connecting Europe, Asia, and other global markets. Its current infrastructure can accommodate around 90 million passengers annually, while its eventual capacity is expected to reach 200 million passengers once all development phases are completed. The airport served a record 84.4 million passengers in 2025 and is targeting the 90 million mark as its international network and operational capacity continue to expand. The development also reflects Turkey's broader aviation growth, with the country now connected to 356 international destinations across 133 countries. The Turkish airport network has more than doubled since 2002, while passenger traffic has grown dramatically, strengthening the country's position as a major global aviation hub.

0: Ryanair is scaling back its passenger growth plans as high jet fuel prices linked to the Middle East conflict increase pressure on operating costs. The Irish budget airline lowered its passenger target for the current financial year to 214 million, cutting its previous forecast by 2 million passengers. The revision comes as Ryanair prepares a smaller winter schedule to reduce its exposure to expensive fuel purchases during a period when its operations typically generate losses. The airline expects winter passenger traffic to remain broadly unchanged from a year earlier, with the capacity reduction potentially helping to significantly limit seasonal losses. Jet fuel prices have climbed to around $140 per barrel, adding to cost pressures across the European aviation industry. Ryanair is relatively protected from the surge after hedging most of its fuel requirements at substantially lower prices, giving it an advantage over competitors with greater exposure to current market rates. The airline still expects to remain profitable, although earnings are forecast to come in below the record level achieved in the previous financial year. Ryanair also warned that persistently high oil prices could lead to significantly higher European short-haul airfares as airlines increasingly pass additional fuel costs on to passengers. Less hedged carriers could face even greater pressure, potentially forcing some competitors to reduce capacity as elevated fuel costs squeeze margins. Despite the reduced full-year outlook, Ryanair's summer business remains strong, with passenger traffic continuing to grow and aircraft operating at high load factors. The Bank of Canada is keeping interest rates unchanged as policymakers balance signs of an improving economy against growing inflation risks from high energy prices and trade tensions. The central bank held its benchmark policy rate at 2.25%, extending a prolonged period of unchanged borrowing costs. Policymakers said that recent economic data pointed to a broadening recovery in Canada, with overall growth and inflation developing largely in line with expectations. But the outlook remains uncertain, particularly as new U.S. tariffs and the possibility of further trade measures threaten to weigh on the recovery. The continuing conflict in the Middle East is also adding to inflation concerns, with high oil prices and limited progress toward reopening the Strait of Hormuz keeping pressure on global energy markets. The Bank of Canada warned that the longer elevated oil prices and refinery margins persist, the greater the risk that higher energy costs spread to other goods and services. Trade tensions present another source of price pressure, as U.S. tariffs and Canadian countermeasures increase costs for some businesses that could eventually be passed on to consumers. Against that backdrop, the central bank is maintaining its current policy stance while monitoring whether external pressures begin to threaten Canada's economic recovery or push inflation higher.
1: Germany's cabinet approved a 10 billion euro income tax reform package on Wednesday, designed to ease the burden on low- and middle-income households, particularly families with children. The measures will be introduced in two stages and take full effect in 2028, the finance ministry said. "We are providing relief to families with children," Finance Minister Lars Klingbeil said. "We are ensuring that a little more is left at the end of the month." A middle-income family with two children will have more than 600 euros extra per year available from

0: 2028, according to the ministry. Child benefit will rise to 267 euros per child per month in 2027 from 259 euros currently, before increasing to 272 euros in 2028, while the basic tax-free allowance will also increase to 12,564 euros in 2027 and 12,900 euros a year later. We have also decided to make the tax system fairer, Klingbeil said. Those with the very highest incomes must make a somewhat greater contribution. The government will partly offset the cost by raising taxes on high earners. The existing 45% top rate will apply from taxable income of 250,000 euros, while a new 47% rate will be levied on annual income above 280,000 euros.
1: India has attracted around $127 billion in foreign currency inflows in under 3 months as part of its campaign to tap into the savings of the country's vast diaspora, the central bank said Wednesday. The amount comes through the Foreign Currency Non-Resident Deposit Scheme, an initiative that has helped banks offer higher interest rates to non-resident Indians. The Reserve Bank of India, RBI, said banks had raised $127.23 billion through the Dollar Deposit Initiative as of August 31st. The bank said inflows from external commercial borrowings and overseas foreign currency debt came in at $9.15 billion, taking the total to $136.377 billion. India's push to attract greater foreign exchange flows began in June as an attempt to ease pressure on the Indian rupee, which has been squeezed over worries that higher oil prices due to the Iran war would hurt external finances. While the steps have allowed the RBI to rebuild its exchange coffers, giving it more elbow room to defend the currency, they have yet to help the rupee stage a substantial recovery. RBI Governor Sanjay Malhotra said in early August that flows from diaspora were robust and that the RBI did not have any target in mind. But days later, the central bank said it would end the dollar deposit scheme on August 31st, moving forward its earlier decision to close it at the end of September. India's finance ministry said last week that the scheme underscored the strength of the 37 million strong diaspora who have once again demonstrated their enduring economic and emotional stake in India's growth story. The ministry added that the response had been strong enough for the RBI to advance the closure of the deposit window.
2: Ziraat Bank is with you all around the world.

you know, in the future, I'm gonna take some breaks, some long breaks. Maybe not 4 months, but 1 month, 2 months, missing some tournaments, because it's impossible to play them all. You know, I think they adding more important tournaments. You know, in a way they making us to play. You can say no, you can skip one or two, you can decide your calendar, but you know, there are some Master Thousands, some Grand Slams, and we've been out playing 40 weeks. If we gotta play every mandatory tournament that the ATP you know, required us to play, so it's impossible. And we're seeing a lot of players getting injured, a lot of players getting tired, and if they don't do anything about it, we're gonna see it even more in the future. I wanted to be quick, to be honest. I'm not gonna lie, but you know, at the end I realized that I just playing for shit, it was really good for me, you know, to test everything physically, to test my body, how it feel, and tomorrow how I'm gonna feel after this match, after 4 sets. But you know, I'm just happy that I was able to play.

0: a good tennis, you know, during the four sets. And but obviously the second match of the night, I just wanted to be quicker.
1: Los Angeles Clippers owner Steve Ballmer was suspended for 1 year by the NBA, and the team was ordered to forfeit 5 first-round draft picks and pay a $30 million fine Wednesday for violating salary cap circumvention rules in a case involving Kawhi Leonard. President of Basketball Operations Lawrence Frank was banned for 6 months, and Team President of Business Operations Jillian Zucker was suspended for 1 year. Leonard was fined $700,000. The penalties followed a nearly year-long investigation by an outside law firm. The NBA opened the investigation in September 2025 into whether a $28 million endorsement contract between Leonard and Aspiration Fund Advisor LLC broke league rules, following a report by podcast journalist Pablo Torre. The NBA said Leonard, through his former business manager and uncle Dennis Robertson, violated the circumvention rules by pressuring the Clippers to assist him in obtaining off-court income opportunities, successfully obtaining those opportunities, and failing to reimburse payments by the Clippers for personal expenses. The Clippers rejected the NBA's findings and said they intend to challenge the penalties. Spinning? Tiger Woods has entered a plea agreement for reckless driving after the car crash outside his Florida home in March, according to reports. The 15-time major winner was arrested and spent 8 hours in jail before being bailed after the Land Rover he was driving rolled over in a collision with a pickup truck towing a trailer. He had previously entered a written plea of not guilty via his lawyers to charges of driving under the influence, property damage, and a refusal to submit to testing. Appearing at Martin County Courthouse on Wednesday morning, he reportedly agreed to the lesser charge with the judge ordered Woods' driving license be suspended for 5 years alongside a fine of $1,000 U.S.

0: What do you think about the plea deal down in Florida today? Tiger Woods, who famously called you as he was being arrested, has agreed to have a suspended driver's license for 5 years.
1: Well, look, I know Tiger very well. He's a great guy. He's unique in so many ways, and especially as an athlete, but also as a man. You know, he suffers great pain, great pain. It's a very tough situation because they didn't find alcohol on him. You know, he didn't test positive at all for alcohol. But he, because of his horrible back, he had, in my opinion, a bad doctor, but he had a back operation that did not work out well, and he is under pain. And so it's a tough deal when you're taking a painkiller because you're under pain and tremendous pain, and you have a problem and you test positive. He would have told him that. I mean, it's a prescription painkiller. But I thought it was very fair. I mean, I think he's going to have somebody drive him. I told him that a long time. Why don't you get somebody to drive you? So he's going to have somebody drive him from now on. And you know, he's just a very special guy. I'm glad that was resolved.

0: Six crews departed from New York Harbor on Tuesday as they prepared for the inaugural edition of the Ocean Race Atlantic. After a ceremonial start at Brooklyn Bridge Marina that incorporated a band and entertainment, the Amoca crews departed and sailed in front of the Statue of Liberty as they were waved off by their shore crews and spectators. New York City serves as the spectacular starting port for the Ocean Race Atlantic 2026. The 60-foot racing yachts are now traveling to the official start area located around 150 nautical miles offshore. This first day of racing also meant the first of the new Super Sprint series, a 20-minute race within a race that was won on Wednesday by Boris Herrmann and his crew, with the skipper hand-steering his new team Malizia boat to victory. The Super Sprint measures each boat's distance in any direction over the same 20-minute period and is a separate ranking of the teams based on this series of speed tests.
1: Sponsored by Holland.

0: Today we begin with a number that should stop anyone in their tracks. 645 million people around the world went hungry last year. Not because the planet failed to produce enough food, but because too much of it never reaches the people who need it. Roughly 13% of all food is lost between the harvest and the shop shelf. A single healthy meal now costs more than $4 a day, more than most of the world's poor even earn in a day. And for the first time, Africa has overtaken Asia as the region carrying the largest share of the world's hunger, with nearly one in five Africans undernourished. Behind those numbers sits an institution with the mandate to fix exactly this problem, the United Nations Food and Agriculture Organization. And next year, the world will choose who leads it next. My guest today is one of the candidates in that race, a veterinarian by training. He spent a decade as Turkey's Minister of Agriculture, Food and Livestock, overseeing the country's agriculture sector through major challenges while strengthening food security, supporting farmers, and helping Turkey maintain its critical role in global grain supplies. He is Turkey's candidate for the Food and Agriculture Organization's Director General, Dr. Mehmet Mehdi Eker. Let's begin.
1: In the race to lead the world's most powerful food agency, Türkiye has put forward a candidate whose case rests on what he has already lived through. Dr. Mehmet Mehdi Eker is a trained veterinarian by profession, a policymaker by decades of practice. For 10 years, he served as Minister of Agriculture, Food and Livestock, a tenure that spanned some of the most difficult chapters in the country's recent history. He managed Turkish agriculture through the arrival of millions of displaced people. He steered the sector through severe, recurring droughts. And he did it all while a war on Turkey's doorstep disrupted one of the world's most critical grain routes. But it's a crisis from nearly two decades ago that still defines much of his candidacy. In January 2006, bird flu reached the town of Dubayazıt in Agri province in the far east of Turkey. 12 people were infected. Four of them, children from poor households who kept

0: birds in their yards did not survive. They were the first confirmed human cases of H5N1 anywhere outside East Asia. There was no manual for what came next. Veterinary teams, public health authorities, and provincial governors were forced to act as one. A year later came an idea that, in hindsight, looks decades ahead of its time. In 2007, his ministry deployed 10,000 agronomists and veterinarians across rural Turkey. Each one was responsible for just three villages. Each one carried the means to report back in real time, data flowing to Ankara within a day. It is a level of on-the-ground infrastructure that many of today's hunger-stricken nations still do not have. And it is now the backbone of what Iker is proposing to build, at scale, for the entire world. With three separate European candidates now in the race, Brussels is working to unite behind just one, conscious that a European has not led FAO in over 50 years, not since 1975. Beyond Europe, Angola has nominated Josefa Sacco, a former African Union Commissioner for Agriculture, while Morocco and the United States are each still weighing whether to enter candidates of their own. Against that backdrop, Turkey's case is a direct one, a career spent managing crises in real time, not observing them from Brussels, and a transparency pledge that so far no rival in this race has been willing to match. The vote to decide FAO's next director general will take place in the summer of 2027.
1: Welcome back to the program. Dr. Mehmet Mehdi Eker, welcome to Turkey's Diplomacy.
2: Thank you very much.
1: It's a pleasure
2: Good morning.
1: To have you here. Good morning. Mr. Mehdi Eker, you have been Turkey's former agriculture minister. You've seen so many challenges. You've seen so many things in your career, which spanned over 10 years. The biggest question today is that you are running for the Director General of the Food and Agriculture Organization. Let's start with the basics. Why now?
2: Why now? Because we have a problem on the earth, global problem. Food security. And food security is global security. Unless we solve this problem, the earth will not be a safe place for any of us. That is the core, you know, issue. As you rightly mentioned at the beginning, there unfortunately 645 million are suffering from the hunger on the earth, despite that the food produced is enough to feed 11 billion people. But the problem is access. Not all of this population can reach the food. That is one issue. Another issue is conflicts, war, climate shocks, and economic problems. All are affecting the human being. So the world, unfortunately, is not a secure place for the population. So Turkey can contribute to solve the issue with its own perception. Mm-hmm. Because we have experience, we need this issue can only be solved by experience, knowledge, and another concept, which is very important, the wisdom. So I am personally, as you mentioned, my first degree is in veterinary science. My second degree is in agricultural economics, MSc in agricultural economics. And my third degree, PhD, is in livestock economics. I have been serving as a minister of food, agriculture, rural development, and livestock business in Republic of Turkey for more than a decade, and in four consecutive governments. During my tenure, I did it. You know, we took the agriculture GDP of Republic of Turkey from $29 billion. Today, the Turkey's agricultural GDP reached to $83 billion. So there is an experience here that can be a model for most of developing countries, if not for the least developed countries. So Turkey can contribute to solve this issue, the global issue, with its, you know, resources, with its experience, with its, you know, perception of humanity, that tradition. What we believe, we know that the issue is not a simple, production problem. It is far beyond it. It's far beyond it. That the you have to, you know, manage the international institutions, the international relations, such as we did it, President Erdogan did it with the grain corridor in Black Sea, that lead to deliver more than 30 million tons of grain to the, you know, needy, to the food importing areas. Today, unfortunately, we still have, last week for instance, the clash in Black Sea Basin, the food carrying, the veg and fruit carrying ship and vessel bombed, and this affects the hundred millions of people, not only producers but the consumers, because they cannot reach affordable foods. So on the other side, we have problem in Hormuz Strait in the Gulf area. Again, from that area, we know that the fertilizer, chemical fertilizers, the nitrogen, you know, based fertilizers, they have problem to export from that area. So the Asiatic countries, most of Asiatic countries, who are heavily dependent on the importation of fertilizers from that area, from the Persian Gulf, they will seem to be suffering from that area, because if you don't have fertilizer, then you don't have much grain, much rice, much corn, and all other agricultural products. So while having all these issues and problems, the global food security is a very essential issue for the whole group. We know that even the big powers, United States, China, EU, recently they have declared their strategic plans for the food and agriculture in their own countries. Most of them now, they equalize the food security as the national security, to the national security. So we are passing through really a historical, you know, times. So we have to save, we have to save the globe. We have to help to the needy people. Basically, 645 million that's suffering from hunger, but the problem is far

0: Beyond it, we have 1.3 billion that are suffering from obesity. We have 2.7 billion of people that they are eating something on their plate, but it is not enough for the healthy life. So they have problem with it. So all these issues show that there is a problem in that area. And despite all the efforts, UN institutions and FAO and all other institutions, we have produced enough food that can feed 11 billion people. At the moment, the world population is 83 billion people. So we have more than actually enough production, but one third of the produced food is waste or lost. So that is another issue. Mm-hmm. We use resources, we use chemicals, we use, mechanization, seeds, finance, and anything. All inputs, manpower, and anything. But we produce something, and without having it on our table, it is lost. So it is not wise. So we have to look at it via wisdom, not only knowledge, but wisdom. So we have to amalgamate the wisdom with the information, with the technology, with the existing, all mechanisms and so on. So the day is today. We have to actually intervene. We have to say something. We have to contribute. That's why Turkey, for the first time in the history of FAO, nominates a candidate for running the Food and Agriculture Organization of United Nations.
1: Dr. Ekir, we've spoken about wisdom, we've spoken about experience, that okay. The next director general should have that experience, should have wisdom. Looking at your career, you have that, you possess that. But let's talk about the institution.
0: Okay.
1: What is the problem? What are the challenges that are being faced by the Food and Agriculture Organization?
0: Okay. The issue is that there is a gap between, the way that it is funded, the FAO, and the priorities. So the FAO simply have some functions that only FAO can do it. These are setting standards globally, setting standards like Codex Alimentarius and the IPPC, which is International Plant Protection Codex and Convention, and the FAO stats and aqua stats, which is the statistics and data for aquaculture and the whole food system on the earth. So this covers all statistics all over the world relating to the production in any subsectors of food elements and the animal health and all this. So these are the core values of FAO. So these have to be strengthened. So the funds and the resources, financial resources, need to be allocated in order to have a better functioning institution. So when the 193

0: member countries gathering in the conference, they are agreeing on priorities. But when coming to the way that it is funded, so there is a problem there. Because the budget of FAO, part of it comes from, you know, the member countries, but the vast majority of it comes from conditional contributions. So this point need to be clarified and need to be changed. That is the problem, because we have to have really better functioning institution to strengthen the values, the core values of FAO. On the other hand, FAO is a technical assistance institution. So with its expertise, with its, you know, really wide experience and functions and so on. So that is the core problem regarding the issue. So this has to be balanced. Without it, we can't run a better functioning institution. Mm-hmm. That is the second issue is that we have to be transparent, you know, in running the institution. Transparent, because how much of this fund allocated to the basic standards is very important. The member country would prefer to know about it, in order to be persuaded or to be convinced about it. So that is the more important issue. Unfortunately, recently, as in some other UN institutions, this, you know, the resource allocation, the raise fund, I mean the raising funds are a bit problematic. Mm-hmm. So we have to handle it in a bit different way, just to be transparent and to persuade them that the FAO will be much better transparent and you know, better functioning institution.
1: Dr. Ecker, I want to talk about your priorities. Yeah. What would your priorities be if you win this race next summer? And I also have another question. I've been reading your statements. You've said that some governments continue to deny the figures and statistics which are being produced by the FAO. How would you tackle that?
0: Well, as I say, the transparency is very important. Mm-hmm. So if you are, you know, doing it in a more transparent way, then the people, the member countries will be persuaded easily. That is the core, I think, element. Just to show that, you know, the money that they pay, the member countries pay, is spent in the best way.
1: So transparency and accountability.
0: Yeah, accountability. Mm-hmm. Accountability and transparency is very important. These are the priorities. The, you know, what we would think to have to get the involvement of each member countries into the decision-making process. Again, this is very important. Mm-hmm.

0: just, you know, sit in the room at the headquarters and make some decisions and just deliver it. I think this is not, you know, viable. This is not sound to some countries. So we have to have their involvement in decision-making process. So what I would prefer to listen to the member countries in decision-making process. Listen them, mm-hmm. because it is very important to spend some money, for instance, the technical cooperation and technical assistance and expertise and all others. It needs to be delivered to the member countries. You know, there are mainly three groups among these 193 countries. A group is developed countries, you know, who are paying actually the most, I mean, the highest amount of money that they pay. For this group of people, FAO, I mean, need to have better standards, be viable, be, you know, really productive, and they have better standards, as I told earlier. For the second group, for developing countries, they need FAO to have to give them, to provide them with technical assistance and cooperation and projects and use the science and technology and so on. For the third group, for the LDCs, the expectation is to fight against the hunger. That is the important. So we have to provide the services and persuade all these different groups according to their expectations. That is the function that you have to implement, and you have to use it in the most, in the best way. That is the issue.
1: Dr. Akir, okay, One Health. Let's talk about One Health.
0: Okay.
1: What is One Health? Is it a policy? Is it a concept? Is it a framework? How would you describe One Health?
0: Well, all of them.
1: Okay.
0: All of them. You know, the simple, I think, in one word, saying it is the prevention. So prevention always is the cheapest way against, to fight against, you know, any health problems or pandemics or whatsoever.
1: Prevention is the best cure.
0: It is best cure. So it is the issue. One Health issue is for last quarter of century has been discussing, and now FAO and World Health Organization and all other UN institutions, so universities, you know, they are all working on it, because we are on the same planet. So without you know, plant health, there will be no animal health. Without animal health, there will be no human health. So the fourth element is the environmental health. So plant health, animal health, human health, and environmental health. So if we consider all these four elements together and take some measures to consider them as a whole, you know, atmosphere, then this is one health issue, and the

0: against any diseases, any you know, both contagious and all other diseases, because it is all connected to each other. That is the simple idea behind one health concept. In the coming years, I think this concept need to be evaluated in almost all areas, sectors and subsectors of the life.
1: Dr. Ecker, we were talking about wars, we were talking about conflicts, we were talking about how there are wars. For example, the Strait of Hormuz,
0: yeah,
1: that closed, there's a problem with food transportation.
0: Yeah.
1: You also said that the world produces more food than it consumes.
0: Yes, sure.
1: But still, there is hunger. Why? Why are we seeing this? What could be the other reasons behind that?
0: Yeah, it is the, you know, as I say, the access is very important. So at the access, the affordable prices, you know, very important. It is not a simple question of production. We produce it. But the consumer would like to have you know, food in an affordable, payable, you know, price, while the producers would like to have sustainable income level. So that is the dilemma. So the governments all over the world is facing this dilemma. We have to make a balance for it, I mean, among these, you know, two wills, two demands. The third issue is the climate change, water scarcity, the drought. So I think FAO should make the world and the system, the agricultural system, more resilient against the climate shocks, the droughts and the floods and the all other aspects, because these issues actually destroys the agricultural sector and the production. So the climate change affects the drought, the conflict, as we talked earlier about, you know, the Black Sea Basin and even the Mediterranean, the Eastern Mediterranean. Mm-hmm. Nobody talks about it. What happened to the people of Palestine and Gaza, and the atrocity that, you know, the state of Israel, unfortunately, the government of Israel.
1: Using food as a weapon of war?
0: Yes, using food as a weapon, which is inhumane, is not acceptable whatsoever. So all these issues actually are, you know, affecting together. So we have to, when we think why we produce, you know, food for 11 billion people, and we have a population of 8.3 billion people, so we have access food actually. But some of people cannot reach the food. Some of them cannot afford it. Some of them, you know, just for them it is really difficult to produce it. So the system, the productivity, the level of productivity need to be improved for some areas. For some areas, they need assistance, technical assistance, mechanization. For instance, high yield seed varieties, which is very, very important. Certified, for instance, seeds. Mm-hmm. It's very important. With one parameter, you can improve 20%, 25% of, you know, production. It is very, very important. So what FAO can do actually in all these areas, to give

0: them to provide them with the technical assistance, with the knowledge, with the information, and with the business. We, for instance, in Turkey, we experienced a very harsh drought in year 2007. Immediately after it, we inaugurated in the Republic of Turkey in Konya, actually one of the most dried area of Turkey, the minimum, you know, rain precipitation, with about 250 millimeters per, you know, area. We inaugurated a center, drought center, just to produce, to develop a drought resistant seeds. And today, you know, we inaugurated in 2010. So in last 15, 16 years, we developed many varieties of, I mean grain varieties, in barley, in wheat, in other. Just when we face or we predict that the drought is coming, we suggest the farmers that you should use these and these and these varieties in order, you know, to need less water for your production. Mm-hmm. So the measures that can be taken against the climate change, against the drought, or to, for instance, the rain harvest, the method, the new methods and technologies, and all these issues can be done. That are very, very important. Another issue that we can use the technologies, the new technologies, for instance, the AI technologies, the digital technologies, the drone technologies in harvesting, because we have to fight against the food loss and the waste. Mm-hmm. Some of them actually are waste in the field due to lack of technologies or mechanization. If we would have, for instance, a technology, or if we have, you know, look after the machines, the harvest machines and so on, that we wouldn't, you know, have such waste and loss. So from the field, from the land, to the, you know, to the table, in the chain, in every stage, we can take some measures in order to prevent food loss and waste. Mm-hmm. You know, in Turkey, the first lady, you know, leading a foundation with the
1: Zero Waste Initiative.
0: Yeah, it is Zero Waste Initiative. It's very, very important, you know, just dealing with all these issues. So the mechanization, the packaging, the, you know, the processing, the transportation, the logistics, and in all these, you know, stages, we have to take measures and then can protect the food waste and loss. Another issue is the cultural one. You know, we have to tell the people, inform the people that how important is this. We initiated in year 2013, when I was in the office in Turkey, you know, just to, you know, wasting bread. You know, unfortunately, I mean, we had that problem in mm-hmm. Turkey, and still we have some of this problem, not only in Turkey, in many
1: areas.
0: It's
1: everywhere,
0: in
1: very common.
0: Globally. So we initiated a scheme, and with information, with the, you know, just the, you know, some projects, some publications on televisions and in the programs and so on. So we saved million of loaves of bread in 1 year. So the fighting against the, you know, waste and the loss, food waste and loss, again, is very, very important. So mechanization, using technologies in improving level of productivity is important. On the other hand, the preventing the food loss and waste is another, you know, important side of this issue. So all this can be done, and these are, I mean, can be done via extension services. Extension services. For instance, FAO in almost 120, more than 120 countries, either they have liaison offices or they have representatives or they have sub-regional offices or regional offices. So FAO can do something for it. These are, I mean, another aspects of, you know, priorities and so on. So thinking globally, fighting against, you know, just the global hunger, to raise some funds, to provide some areas with the food in African areas. In some, for instance, small islands, they are very vulnerable to the climate change effects. For instance, the hurricane, the tornadoes.
1: In Asia Pacific, in that area, in that
0: region. Anything. So there are some measures to be taken in those areas because they are so vulnerable. The least developed countries or landlocked, you know, small countries.
1: And they're saying some islands won't even exist in a few years.
0: Sure. So the water scarcity, the climate change, the lack of, you know, technology and mechanization, and you know, lack of improved gene materials, genetic materials. Mm-hmm. So all this can be done. So just via, you know, some organizations and some schemes, programs, that can be done. But at the very outset, I would say, in order to make a balance between the funds of the FAO, the budget, you know, some of them need to be allocated for the standards, and remaining to deliver to the field, which is very, very important. So the resilience is another, you know, actually important concept that we have to now have it. The resilience, we have to, make the agricultural sector resilient against climate change, against drought, against water scarcity. So it is all, you know, connected to each other. That is the important area. And of course, diplomacy is very important, mm-hmm. because, as I say, Turkey initiated the grain corridor, and via which, 30 million tons of grain delivered to the food importing areas. It's very important. And this was done via diplomatic efforts led by President Erdogan and the Republic of Turkey. Mm-hmm. So we need to improve all these efforts as well, just to collaborate with the rest of the world, because it's a matter of humanity. We are all, traveling or voyaging in the same vessel in the universe. So if something happened to our vessel, for sink.
1: It's a shared planet. We must respect our resources.
0: It's shared. It's a shared issue. So we have to convince it. One more, regarding this issue, this question, I would say, is a cultural one and this belief. You know, our tradition, our belief, our culture, our faith tell us that you are not, if your neighbor is hungry, then and you can sleep easily, then you are not one of us. So that is, I think, the core inspiration of the issue that we have to consider it, and we have to act accordingly.
1: Dr. Ecker, we're in the final few minutes, but I just have one last question for you.
0: Okay.
1: What is the one message of your candidacy? What would that be?
0: One message, the protection of values, core values, and reach to the rest of the world, because for the producers, we have to make sure that they are sustainably producing. So we have to reach them and protection the values.
1: Dr. Mehdi Ecker, Turkey's former agriculture minister and the candidate to become the next director general of the Food and Agriculture Organization. Thank you so much for being with me on Turkey's Diplomacy.
0: Thank you. Thank you very much.
1: That brings us to the end of our program. Thanks for joining us. Bye for now.

Istanbul Airport is preparing to further expand its operational capacity as work on its fourth main runway reaches the final stage. The new east-west runway measures 2,820 meters in length and 45 meters in width, with technical tests being carried out ahead of operations. The expansion builds on Istanbul Airport's position as the first airport in Europe capable of operating three independent runways simultaneously. The airport currently handles an average of 1,665 flights per day, making it Europe's busiest aviation hub and placing it ahead of major airports in London, Paris, and Amsterdam. Istanbul Airport has also continued to break European aviation records, reaching 1,787 flights in a single day on August 30th after setting another record earlier in the month. Since becoming fully operational in 2019, the airport has developed into one of the world's major international transit hubs, connecting Europe, Asia, and other global markets. Its current infrastructure can accommodate around 90 million passengers annually, while its eventual capacity is expected to reach 200 million passengers once all development phases are completed. The airport served a record 84.4 million passengers in 2025 and is targeting the 90 million mark as its international network and operational capacity continue to expand. The development also reflects Turkey's broader aviation growth, with the country now connected to 356 international destinations across 133 countries. The Turkish airport network has more than doubled since 2002, while passenger traffic has grown dramatically, strengthening the country's position as a major global aviation hub.

0: East conflict increased pressure on operating costs. The Irish budget airline lowered its passenger target for the current financial year to 214 million, cutting its previous forecast by 2 million passengers. The revision comes as Ryanair prepares a smaller winter schedule to reduce its exposure to expensive fuel purchases during a period when its operations typically generate losses. The airline expects winter passenger traffic to remain broadly unchanged from a year earlier, with the capacity reduction potentially helping to significantly limit seasonal losses. Jet fuel prices have climbed to around $140 per barrel, adding to cost pressures across the European aviation industry. Ryanair is relatively protected from the surge after hedging most of its fuel requirements at substantially lower prices, giving it an advantage over competitors with greater exposure to current market rates. The airline still expects to remain profitable, although earnings are forecast to come in below the record level achieved in the previous financial year. Ryanair also warned that persistently high oil prices could lead to significantly higher European short-haul airfares as airlines increasingly pass additional fuel costs on to passengers. Less hedged carriers could face even greater pressure, potentially forcing some competitors to reduce capacity as elevated fuel costs squeeze margins. Despite the reduced full-year outlook, Ryanair's summer business remains strong, with passenger traffic continuing to grow and aircraft operating at high load factors. The Bank of Canada is keeping interest rates unchanged as policymakers balance signs of an improving economy against growing inflation risks from high energy prices and trade tensions. The central bank held its benchmark policy rate at 2.25%, extending a prolonged period of unchanged borrowing costs. Policymakers said that recent economic data pointed to a broadening recovery in Canada, with overall growth and inflation developing largely in line with expectations. But the outlook remains uncertain, particularly as new U.S. tariffs and the possibility of further trade measures threaten to weigh on the recovery. The continuing conflict in the Middle East is also adding to inflation concerns, with high oil prices and limited progress toward reopening the Strait of Hormuz keeping pressure on global energy markets. The Bank of Canada warned that the longer elevated oil prices and refinery margins persist, the greater the risk that higher energy costs spread to other goods and services. Trade tensions present another source of price pressure, as U.S. tariffs and Canadian countermeasures increase costs for some businesses that could eventually be passed on to consumers. Against that backdrop, the central bank is maintaining its current policy stance while monitoring whether external pressures begin to threaten Canada's economic recovery or push inflation higher.
1: Germany's cabinet approved a 10 billion euro income tax reform package on Wednesday, designed to ease the burden on low- and middle-income households, particularly families with children. The measures will be introduced in two stages and take full effect in 2028, the finance ministry said. "We are providing relief to families with children," Finance Minister Lars Klingbeil said. "We are ensuring that a little more is left at the end of the month." A middle-income family with two children will have more than 600 euros extra per year available from 2028, according to the ministry. Child benefit will rise to 267 euros per child per month in 2027 from 259 euros currently, before increasing to 272 euros in 2028, while the basic tax-free allowance will also increase to 12,564 euros in 2027 and 12,900 euros a year later. "We have also decided to make the tax system fairer," Klingbeil said. "Those with the very highest incomes must make a somewhat greater contribution. The government will partly offset the cost by raising taxes on high earners. The existing 45% top rate will apply from taxable income of 250,000 euros, while a new 47% rate will be levied on annual income above 280,000 euros.
0: India has attracted around $127 billion in foreign currency inflows in under 3 months as part of its campaign to tap into the savings of the country's vast diaspora, the central bank said Wednesday. The amount comes through the Foreign Currency Non-Resident Deposit Scheme, an initiative that has helped banks offer higher interest rates to non-resident Indians. The Reserve Bank of India, RBI, said banks had raised $127.23 billion through the Dollar Deposit Initiative as of August 31st. The bank said inflows from external commercial borrowings and overseas foreign currency debt came in at $9.15 billion, taking the total to $136.377 billion. India's push to attract greater foreign exchange flows began in June as an attempt to ease pressure on the Indian rupee, which has been squeezed over worries that higher oil prices due to the Iran war would hurt external finances. While the steps have allowed the RBI to rebuild its exchange coffers, giving it more elbow room to defend the currency, they have yet to help the rupee stage a substantial recovery. RBI Governor Sanjay Malhotra said in early August that flows from diaspora were robust and that the RBI did not have any target in mind. But days later, the central bank said it would end the dollar deposit scheme on August 31st, moving forward its earlier decision to close it at the end of September. India's finance ministry said last week that the scheme underscored the strength of the 37 million strong diaspora who have once again demonstrated their enduring economic and emotional stake in India's growth story. The ministry added that the response had been strong enough for the RBI to advance the closure of the deposit window.
2: Ziraat Bank is with you all around the world. Sponsored by Halk.

the civilian toll of the Iran war is again drawing international concern following a renewed escalation between the United States and Iran after a period of reduced military activity. Iranian authorities said that U.S. strikes across the country killed 18 people and wounded more.

Authorities reported civilian deaths and dozens of injuries. Footage released by the Iranian Red Crescent showed extensive damage near the site, including debris, a damaged building, and a collapsed utility tower. The renewed U.S. strikes were followed by Iranian missile and drone attacks against what Tehran described as American military assets across several countries in the region. The escalation has raised fresh concerns across the Middle East that another cycle of strikes and retaliation could further widen the six-month conflict. United Nations Secretary General Antonio Guterres expressed alarm over reports of civilian casualties, particularly the incident involving the wedding ceremony, and called for an immediate end to military action. The United Nations also stressed that civilians must be protected and that all sides are required to respect international humanitarian law. The latest civilian casualties have also renewed attention on previous deadly incidents during the conflict, including the strike on a girls' school in Minab at the beginning of the war. Meanwhile, tensions remain high around the Strait of Hormuz, where Iran continues to threaten vessels attempting to transit without its authorization, keeping pressure on one of the world's most important energy routes.

0: the USA. It's a total record we've hit.
1: Given that what you've said about having destroyed the Iranian military, what is there still left to strike and why?
0: Okay, we've controlled and we are controlling the Hormuz Strait. We are bringing less.

0: of boats out every day with millions of barrels of oil. We are, for the most part, doing it without trouble. Every once in a while, they shoot a drone and we knock it down. But we have control, of very strong control. They were trying to rebuild their radar systems and a missile system and a mine drop. You know, we got rid of all the mines in the Hormuz Strait. They were trying to build a rocket that drops mines. Who does that? Did you ever build a rocket that dropped? I never heard of such a thing, but that's what they were doing. They were building it. It was almost finished, so we took it out. We saw that they were building it. We see everything that they're doing. They can't move. They can't go to the bathroom without us seeing it. So we saw that. We took it out. We took out some other things, and then we hit them last night because they took a shot at us in Jordan, at our base in Jordan. We knocked all of them down. There were, I guess, 8 missiles that were shot. They were all knocked down. One we let go because it was so inaccurate. It landed in the middle of the desert someplace, so we let it go. Sometimes we let them go if they're not aimed correctly. It's an amazing science.
1: Donald Trump on Wednesday spoke about the recent escalation with Iran and said that we're doing really well. He praised U.S. Defense Secretary Pete Hegseth, saying, "You knocked the hell out of them. They don't have a Navy. They don't have an Air Force. They don't have any aircraft. Anything having to do with aircraft or ships, they're all at the bottom of the sea or at the bottom of a runway," Trump claimed. Iran fired on U.S. allies in the Gulf early Wednesday following a night of American bombardment that Iranian state media says included a deadly strike on a wedding party. The latest violence came after a month-long lull in fighting. The 6-month war has led to a spike in oil prices, roiled the global economy, and posed increasing political problems for U.S. President Donald Trump's Republican Party ahead of November midterm elections. Trump has also insisted that the U.S. has control over the Strait of Hormuz, where 1/5 of the world's oil transited before the war began. "We knocked out a lot, you know. We now control the Hormuz Strait," he claimed. The strategic waterway has been a key pressure point for Iran during the conflict, and Trump's claim of control is not entirely borne out by shipping statistics.
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3: After 286 days at sea, the USS Abraham Lincoln arrived at Lam Chabang Port near Pattaya, Thailand on Wednesday after having set a modern-day record for the longest consecutive deployment at sea, according to Democratic lawmakers.
4: "The aircraft carrier behind me left San Diego in November last year and was redirected to the Middle East during the U.S.-Israel war with Iran. It arrives amid reports of mental health concerns, suicide attempts, and deteriorating conditions aboard."
3: With around 5,000 sailors and Marines on board, the Lincoln's arrival is drawing attention across Pattaya. The carrier is stopping in Thailand for a 5-day visit, according to Thai officials.
5: "Regarding the arrivals, first the bar girls can get customers, get to sell drinks and everything. Basically, the economy gets better. It's good every year. When the soldiers come, it's good every year. It stimulates the economy every year."

0: Israeli military bulldozers uprooted and removed dozens of olive trees in the occupied West Bank, according to landowners. Landowners said they had objected to an Israeli military order to uproot the trees, but their objections had no effect.
1: زيتون هذا انزرع بدمنا وبعرقنا هذا الزيتون هذا شايفه هذا لأخوي أخوي مغترب اتغرب وجاب مصاري واشتراه وهذا الحج اللي والدتي الله يرحمها جابت مي وعلى راسها كانت تنقل المي وتزرع الشتل هذا ربته 30 سنة بيجي الاحتلال بخمس دقائق يشيل الزيتون كله شو اللي عمل لهم إياه شو اللي عملناه إحنا شو الذنب اللي ارتكبته شجرة الزيتون.
0: The Israeli military said the uprooting was carried out for military operational needs. For Palestinians, the olive harvest is an important source of income and a lifeline for farming families. The harvest, which usually takes place in October, approaches amid escalating Israeli settler violence and army raids across the West Bank.
1: قطع أراضي وقطع وأحواض لبلدية عرابة إنه هذا الزيتون بدهم يشيلوه شايف وقدمنا اعتراض ورحنا على البلدية وقدمنا اعتراض للارتباط ولكن على الفاضي ما في أي نتيجة.
0: At least 87 Palestinians have been killed in attacks in 2026, while three Israelis have been killed by Palestinians in the Israeli-occupied territory, according to the information provided. Israel captured the West Bank, East Jerusalem, and the Gaza Strip in the 1967 Mideast War. Palestinians seek the territories for a future independent state.
2: Amid the rubble of Gaza, farmers are trying to ensure they have a future. And it's all about native seeds. 71-year-old Salama Muhana is rebuilding his bank of seeds after it was destroyed during Israel's war in the territory. It was bulldozed by Israeli forces in 2024, weeks after the Hamas-led October 7th attacks. Before the conflict, he says the bank held tons of seeds for dozens of local crops. Now, those seeds are being gathered once again from farmers who previously worked with the bank and stored inside a modest tent in southern Gaza. Muhana says local seeds can be saved and replanted year after year, making them less dependent on outside supplies.
3: During the period of famine that we went through, what benefited and helped people were the local seeds. People got local seeds, and the local seeds were what helped people. People found their chard, spinach, and other things. These were the things people found during the famine. This is what they found. They found nothing else.
2: So far, his team has restored 32 local varieties, carefully sorting and storing them despite difficult conditions. But restoring seed stocks is only one part of a much larger challenge. According to Gaza's agriculture ministry, most farmland was damaged during the war. Many growers now work beside damaged buildings and piles of debris. Farmer Khaled Al-Astal says fields near the area, known as the Yellow Line, remain dangerous to access.
4: I have this piece of land, about 3 acres. I planted about 550 to 1,100 yards from the Yellow Line. We are exposed to gunfire daily. Several times our neighbors have been injured around us. So we take ourselves and flee from here. Leave the area because it is a dangerous area, a combat zone. We keep saying that we want to strengthen our resilience and we want to live in our land.
2: Inside the tent, the shelves are slowly filling again. In a place where food supplies can quickly become uncertain, the seeds here could mean the difference between going hungry and getting a meal.
0: A funeral was held Tuesday for 16-year-old Palestinian Ibrahim Al-Hirsch, who was shot and killed by an Israeli drone while attempting to reach his home in the Jabalia refugee camp in the northern Gaza Strip, according to local sources. Al-Hirsch's body was collected from Al-Shifa Hospital in Gaza City by grieving relatives who gathered to mourn the teenager's death. Witnesses described a scene of deep sorrow at the funeral as Al Hirsch's family and loved ones struggled with the loss of the young boy, whose life was cut short as he tried to make his way back to his family home in the war-battered camp. The killing adds to a growing list of Palestinian civilians, including children killed in northern Gaza despite the ceasefire that has technically been in place since October 2025. Jabalia, one of the most heavily destroyed areas of the Gaza Strip, has continued to see intermittent Israeli strikes and drone fire even as the broader conflict has officially been paused, with residents saying that simply moving through the camp, including trying to return to one's own home, has remained dangerous. The Israeli military has not yet commented on the incident. Gaza's health ministry has reported that more than 1,300 Palestinians have been killed in Israeli attacks since the ceasefire took effect, a toll that continues to include minors like Al Hirsch, whose deaths often go unremarked outside of local reporting. Al Hirsch's death follows a similar pattern of civilian casualties reported in Jabalia and other parts of northern Gaza in recent days, as families in the region continue to face daily risks, even in what is officially considered a period of reduced hostilities. A funeral was held for civil defense worker Yusuf Hatim Salim, who was killed while on duty during an Israeli strike that violated the ceasefire in Jabalia in the northern Gaza Strip. Salim's body was carried from Al-Shifa Hospital with the participation of his colleagues and medical teams. It was stated that Salim was killed when he was struck by a missile fired from an Israeli reconnaissance aircraft while carrying out rescue efforts to reach damaged areas and save Palestinians in Jabalia the day before. Salim's uncle, Assam Salim, said his nephew was an ambulance worker in the civil defense organization, stating, "What he did was humanitarian work. He didn't carry a missile, he didn't fire a missile, he didn't drop bombs. He wasn't on the front line. Why are he and his colleagues being killed?" Farah Safan, head of ambulance and emergency services, said Salim rushed to every call for help in order to provide humanitarian services to Palestinians and said that Israel was disregarding international agreements by targeting ambulances and civil defense vehicles. Afane called for Israel to be held accountable for the crimes it has committed and for these attacks to be stopped.

0: European Union members called for new sanctions against Russia on Wednesday. It came after Germany blamed Russia for an attempted drone attack at Leipzig-Halle airport. Workers found a drone laden with explosives and a detonator at the airport in August. Russian President Vladimir Putin hit back at the claims while on a trip to Kyrgyzstan, telling reporters Germany had blamed the attack on Russia to divert public attention from domestic politics. But where is the evidence, he says? Well, they have planted the evidence. Leipzig-Halle is an important civilian freight and NATO logistics hub in eastern Germany. It's also a base for several giant Ukrainian Antonov AN-124 cargo planes. Meeting with NATO's Mark Rutte in Brussels, European Commission President Ursula von der Leyen denounced Russia's recklessness.
1: Had this attack succeeded, this would have resulted in enormous damage and possibly even loss of life. So I want to be very clear about what this was. This was an attack using military-grade material carried out by Russian operatives on European Union soil. We will not tolerate it.
0: Germany has blamed Moscow for the attack, characterizing it as part of hybrid warfare meant to intimidate and cause divisions in countries that have rallied around Ukraine after Russia's full-scale invasion in 2022. As the EU prepared its response, Germany was grappling with two new suspected sabotage cases within 24 hours. In the first, authorities were investigating vandalism at a substation in the western state of North Rhine-Westphalia that left power plant units off the grid. Also on Tuesday, devices carrying conductive material damaged power lines at one of the most critical high-voltage nodes in the eastern state of Brandenburg. NRW's interior minister said the work of foreign powers or left-wing extremists could not be ruled out.

0: Russia is moving to close Germany's Goethe Institute cultural centers as tensions between Moscow and Berlin deepen following a dispute over a drone incident at Germany's major airport.
1: Здесь у немцев здесь есть отделение института Гёте и в Москве, и в Питере, и в Екатеринбурге. 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
0: Germany had ordered the closure of a Russian cultural center in Berlin and a Russian consulate in Bonn after blaming Moscow for the drone incident. Russia has rejected the accusation, with President Vladimir Putin accusing Germany of planting evidence in an attempt to blame Moscow. The Goethe Institute has maintained a presence in Russia since the early 1990s and has served as one of Germany's main institutions promoting German language and culture abroad. The move marks another deterioration in already strained German-Russian relations, extending the confrontation beyond diplomacy and security into cultural ties. Russian aerial attacks overnight and during daylight Wednesday killed two civilians and wounded six in the central Ukrainian city of Dnipro, local officials said, while the Kiev and Odessa regions bore the brunt of Moscow's latest strikes. Russian strikes on the city of Dnipro in central Ukraine killed a man and a woman, local officials said. Russia fired 174 attack drones, about half of them jet-powered drones that are hard to stop and are increasingly deployed by Moscow, as well as two ballistic missiles and two air-launched missiles, according to the Ukrainian Air Force. The assault hit food warehouses belonging to a Dnipro retail chain, wounding at least six people, said Oleksandr Hanja, head of the Dnipropetrovsk Regional Military Administration. Moscow's forces have recently hit other food storage depots, leaving some supermarket shelves empty. Russian forces have targeted civilian facilities in what Ukrainian officials say is an effort to disrupt daily life and sap public morale. The air war between Russia and Ukraine has intensified as the conflict stretches into its fifth year following Moscow's invasion of its neighbor. The front line in eastern and southern Ukraine remains largely deadlocked, and U.S. efforts to negotiate a settlement have yet to produce a path to peace. Russian President Vladimir Putin and Ukrainian President Volodymyr Zelensky exchanged threats late Tuesday. Zelensky warned foreign airlines that flying in Russia is not safe because of Ukrainian long-range drone attacks, saying that Russian airspace will effectively be closing. The military pressure aims to compel Russia to accept peace negotiations, he said. Putin accused Zelensky of state terrorism and said, "We don't negotiate with terrorists."

0: Ukrainian President Volodymyr Zelensky reported that Russia's attacks on his country caused damage in 13 regions. In a statement on his social media accounts, Zelensky said a Russian drone had hit a residence in Odessa. Noting that some apartments in the building were damaged as a result of the attack, Zelensky reported that 17 people, including 3 children, were injured. Zelensky noted that efforts were continuing following attacks in the Obukhiv and Boryspil regions as well, and that Ukraine's state emergency service teams had responded to a fire that broke out at a pharmaceutical company's warehouse. Noting that Russia had also carried out attacks on Nikopol, Kherson, Sumy, Zaporizhia, and Khmelnytsky, Zelensky reported that destruction and damage occurred in 13 regions in a single night alone. Stating that air raid alert sirens had almost never stopped in many cities and settlements due to the threat of Russian attacks, Zelensky said, "The Russians have found a new method of escalation, and they don't plan on slowing it down."
1: UN data show this summer saw the deadliest month for Ukrainian civilians in 4 years.
2: "He was stuck here and couldn't get out. I shouted, 'Mom's here, Mom's here.'"
1: And Olena Stohina's son, Yevheny Yonov, was among at least 17 people killed when Russia attacked Kyiv on August 20th, according to Ukrainian authorities. It was a harrowing moment for his family, including grandmother Alla Pazhyak. Stohina had filmed the flames engulfing her son's residential block.
2: "While my child was burning inside, I was filming because I thought they were rescuing him."
1: She showed the video at his funeral alongside loving photos of Yonov growing up. The United Nations says more than 60

0: 15,000 civilians have been killed during the nearly 4.5 years since Russia's full-scale invasion of Ukraine. Casualties rose sharply in July, the UN said in a report published last month. As missiles and drones struck cities far from the front lines, nearly 440 civilians were killed and more than 2,500 injured during the month. That's a 30% jump from June and the highest toll since May 2022. Stohina, the mourning mother, said that reports of civilians killed in war that once seemed remote now felt painfully personal.
1: No matter what news you listen to, Israel, Iraq, Iran, you just listen and go to sleep because it was so far away. Even the news about Georgia, it was just news, some statistics. Well, now, unfortunately, we've become statistics too.
0: After the burial, Stohina placed some shared breakfast favorites by her son's grave. Yonov had been home with an exemption from the military draft. Talk about the irony of fate, she says.

0: And at Tribhuvan University Teaching Hospital, a wall once bare is now covered with hundreds of photographs, some of missing loved ones, others of recovered bodies still awaiting identification.
1: Now, this report tells us that global temperatures rise is set to cross the 1.5 degrees centigrade above pre-industrial levels, likely within the next few years. And across the globe, therefore, extreme heat waves are already proving that climate change impacts will strike faster, hit harder, and last longer, costing more lives and causing deeper disruption. Now, there are no good outcomes if we remain above 1.5 degrees centigrade. So we must hold fast to our commitments under the Paris Agreement and try to turn to below 1.5 by the end of the century and adapt to the impacts of climate change. So even if we exceed 1.5, let's be very clear, that 1.5 target is still the goal. But now we need to approach it differently from above. This report offers options by getting onto a so-called overshoot, peak, and decline pathway. And that means that we have to work to keep peak warming as low as possible, as the peak itself as short as possible, so that we can bring temperatures down. Under such a pathway, the world would deliver rapid and deep cuts to CO2, methane, and other greenhouse gases on the road to the net zero end, and then go beyond this milestone to pursue net negative emissions.
2: The Ebola epidemic in the Democratic Republic of the Congo is already the second largest on record and the fastest moving that we have ever seen. Most concerningly, the majority of deaths are still happening in communities rather than in treatment centers. And many of those who die are not being buried safely, which is fueling transmission. And many deaths are among people who are not on a list of known contacts. That means there are chains of transmission we don't know about. Until every chain is found and broken, the epidemic will continue and will continue to pose a threat to DRC, its neighbors, and the region as a whole. There is also an approved vaccine against Zaire. Ebola virus, the species responsible for most previous Ebola outbreaks, but we do not know whether it's effective against Bundibugyo virus. Yesterday, WHO published emergency guidance on the use of this vaccine during outbreaks of Bundibugyo. WHO is working with partners to progress all these three vaccines to efficacy trials in DRC starting in October or November. WHO has shipped more than 330 tons of emergency supplies and deployed more than 300 experts. Laboratory capacity has expanded from one national reference lab to a network of 24 laboratories closer to affected communities. Testing capacity has expanded to 3,000 tests per day. Treatment and isolation capacity has expanded to over 1,300 beds across 49 treatment facilities. And we plan to triple bed capacity to 3,000 beds in the next 3 months.
0: Turkiye has joined NASA's Artemis Accords, becoming the 71st country to sign an international framework aimed at promoting peaceful, transparent, and cooperative exploration of the Moon, Mars, and beyond.

0: Turkish Industry and Technology Minister Mehmet Fatih Kacar signed the accords on behalf of Turkiye during a Monday ceremony at NASA headquarters in Washington, hosted by NASA Administrator Jared Isaacman. It is my privilege to welcome the Republic of Turkiye as the 71st signatory of the Artemis Accords, Isaacman said, according to a NASA statement highlighting Turkiye's growing role in space exploration. The Turkish Foreign Ministry also said in an official statement released on Tuesday that Turkiye will continue to support international cooperation in the peaceful exploration and use of outer space, and to contribute to efforts in the fields of space technologies and exploration through an inclusive and innovative approach grounded in international law. The Accords, established in 2020 by NASA, the U.S. State Department, and seven founding countries, set principles for international cooperation in space, including peaceful exploration, sharing scientific data, providing assistance when needed, and protecting historically significant sites and artifacts. Turkiye's signing comes amid growing activity in the country's space program. In 2024, Alper Gezeravcı became Turkiye's first astronaut, traveling to the International Space Station and doing scientific research with NASA astronauts.
1: For everybody.
0: Tuva Atasver later flew on Virgin Galactic's VSS Unity as part of the Virgin Galactic 07 mission. Turkiye is also preparing to launch its first lunar mission, AYAP-1, joining the small but growing group of countries building and launching their own satellites to the moon. The signing precedes the International Astronautical Congress, which Turkiye will host in the city of Antalya in October. The event is expected to bring together dozens of Artemis Accord signatories to discuss the future of peaceful and transparent space exploration. Turkish Foreign Ministry added that the Congress will also provide an important platform for further advancing this shared vision.
2: Ziraat Bank is with you all around the world.

Istanbul Airport is preparing to further expand its operational capacity as work on its fourth main runway reaches the final stage. The new east-west runway measures 2,820 meters in length and 45 meters in width, with technical tests being carried out ahead of operations. The expansion builds on Istanbul Airport's position as the first airport in Europe capable of operating three independent runways simultaneously. The airport currently handles an average of 1,665 flights per day, making it Europe's busiest aviation hub and placing it ahead of major airports in London, Paris, and Amsterdam. Istanbul Airport has also continued to break European aviation records, reaching 1,787 flights in a single day on August 30th after setting another record earlier in the month. Since becoming fully operational in 2019, the airport has developed into one of the world's major international transit hubs, connecting Europe, Asia, and other global markets. Its current infrastructure can accommodate around 90 million passengers annually, while its eventual capacity is expected to reach 200 million passengers once all development phases are completed. The airport served a record 84.4 million passengers in 2025 and is targeting the 90 million mark as its international network and operational capacity continue to expand. The development also reflects Turkey's broader aviation growth, with the country now connected to 356 international destinations across 133 countries. The Turkish airport network has more than doubled since 2002, while passenger traffic has grown dramatically, strengthening the country's position as a major global aviation hub.

Ryanair is scaling back its passenger growth plans as high jet fuel prices linked to the Middle East conflict increase pressure on operating costs. The Irish budget airline lowered its passenger target for the current financial year to 214 million, cutting its previous forecast.

0: by 2 million passengers. The revision comes as Ryanair prepares a smaller winter schedule to reduce its exposure to expensive fuel purchases during a period when its operations typically generate losses. The airline expects winter passenger traffic to remain broadly unchanged from a year earlier, with the capacity reduction potentially helping to significantly limit seasonal losses. Jet fuel prices have climbed to around $140 per barrel, adding to cost pressures across the European aviation industry. Ryanair is relatively protected from the surge after hedging most of its fuel requirements at substantially lower prices, giving it an advantage over competitors with greater exposure to current market rates. The airline still expects to remain profitable, although earnings are forecast to come in below the record level achieved in the previous financial year. Ryanair also warned that persistently high oil prices could lead to significantly higher European short-haul airfares as airlines increasingly pass additional fuel costs on to passengers. Less hedged carriers could face even greater pressure, potentially forcing some competitors to reduce capacity as elevated fuel costs squeeze margins. Despite the reduced full-year outlook, Ryanair's summer business remains strong, with passenger traffic continuing to grow and aircraft operating at high load factors. The Bank of Canada is keeping interest rates unchanged as policymakers balance signs of an improving economy against growing inflation risks from high energy prices and trade tensions. The central bank held its benchmark policy rate at 2.25%, extending a prolonged period of unchanged borrowing costs. Policymakers said that recent economic data pointed to a broadening recovery in Canada, with overall growth and inflation developing largely in line with expectations. But the outlook remains uncertain, particularly as new U.S. tariffs and the possibility of further trade measures threaten to weigh on the recovery. The continuing conflict in the Middle East is also adding to inflation concerns, with high oil prices and limited progress toward reopening the Strait of Hormuz keeping pressure on global energy markets. The Bank of Canada warned that the longer elevated oil prices and refinery margins persist, the greater the risk that higher energy costs spread to other goods and services. Trade tensions present another source of price pressure, as U.S. tariffs and Canadian countermeasures increase costs for some businesses that could eventually be passed on to consumers. Against that backdrop, the central bank is maintaining its current policy stance while monitoring whether external pressures begin to threaten Canada's economic recovery or push inflation higher.
1: Germany's cabinet approved a 10 billion euro income tax reform package on Wednesday, designed to ease the burden on low- and middle-income households, particularly families with children. The measures will be introduced in two stages and take full effect in 2028, the finance ministry said. "We are providing relief to families with children," Finance Minister Lars Klingbeil said. "We are ensuring that a little more is left at the end of the month." A middle-income family with two children will have more than 600 euros extra per year available from 2028, according to the ministry. Child benefit will rise to 267 euros per child per month in 2027 from 259 euros currently, before increasing to 272 euros in 2028, while the basic tax-free allowance will also increase to 12,564 euros in 2027 and 12,900 euros a year later. "We have also decided to make the tax system fairer," Klingbeil said. "Those with the very highest incomes must make a somewhat greater contribution. The government will partly offset the cost by raising taxes on high earners. The existing 45% top rate will apply from taxable income of 250,000 euros, while a new 47% rate will be levied on annual income above 280,000 euros.
0: India media has attracted around $127 billion

0: $1 billion in foreign currency inflows in under 3 months as part of its campaign to tap into the savings of the country's vast diaspora, the central bank said Wednesday. The amount comes through the Foreign Currency Non-Resident Deposit Scheme, an initiative that has helped banks offer higher interest rates to non-resident Indians. The Reserve Bank of India, RBI, said banks had raised $127.23 billion through the Dollar Deposit Initiative as of August 31st. The bank said inflows from external commercial borrowings and overseas foreign currency debt came in at $9.15 billion, taking the total to $136.377 billion. India's push to attract greater foreign exchange flows began in June as an attempt to ease pressure on the Indian rupee, which has been squeezed over worries that higher oil prices due to the Iran war would hurt external finances. While the steps have allowed the RBI to rebuild its exchange coffers, giving it more elbow room to defend the currency, they have yet to help the rupee stage a substantial recovery. RBI Governor Sanjay Malhotra said in early August that flows from diaspora were robust and that the RBI did not have any target in mind. But days later, the central bank said it would end the dollar deposit scheme on August 31st, moving forward its earlier decision to close it at the end of September. India's finance ministry said last week that the scheme underscored the strength of the 37 million strong diaspora who have once again demonstrated their enduring economic and emotional stake in India's growth story. The ministry added that the response had been strong enough for the RBI to advance the closure of the deposit window.
1: Ziraat Bank is with you all around the world.

0: you know, in the future, I'm gonna take some breaks, some long breaks. Maybe not 4 months, but 1 month, 2 months, missing some tournaments, because it's impossible to play them all. You know, I think they adding more important tournaments. You know, in a way, they making us to play. You can say no, you can skip one or two, you can decide your calendar, but you know, there are some Master Thousands, some Grand Slams, and we've been out playing 40 weeks. If we gotta play every mandatory tournament that the ATP you know, required us to play, so it's impossible. And we're seeing a lot of players getting injured, a lot of players getting tired, and if they don't do anything about it, we're gonna see it even more in the future. I wanted to be quick, to be honest. I'm not gonna lie. But you know, at the end, I realized that I just playing four set. It was really good for me. You know, to test everything physically, to test my body, how it feel, and tomorrow how I'm gonna feel after this match, after four sets. But you know, I'm just happy that I was able to play a good tennis, you know, during the four sets. And but obviously the second match of the night, I just wanted to be quicker.
1: Los Angeles Clippers owner Steve Ballmer was suspended for 1 year by the NBA, and the team was ordered to forfeit 5 first-round draft picks and pay a $30 million fine Wednesday for violating salary cap circumvention rules in a case involving Kawhi Leonard. President of Basketball Operations Lawrence Frank was banned for 6 months, and Team President of Business Operations Jillian Zucker was suspended for 1 year. Leonard was fined $700,000. The penalties followed a nearly year-long investigation by an outside law firm. The NBA opened the investigation in September 2025 into whether a $28 million endorsement contract between Leonard and Aspiration Fund

Advisor LLC broke league rules following a report by podcast journalist Pablo Torre. The NBA, said Leonard through his former business manager and uncle Dennis Robertson, violated the circumvention rules by pressuring the Clippers to assist him in obtaining off-court income opportunities, successfully obtaining those opportunities and failing to reimburse payments by the Clippers for personal expenses. The Clippers rejected the NBA's findings and said they intend to challenge the penalties. Tiger Woods has entered a plea agreement for reckless driving after the car crash outside his Florida home in March, according to reports. The 15-time major winner was arrested and spent 8 hours in jail before being bailed after the Land Rover he was driving rolled over in a collision with a pickup truck towing a trailer. He had previously entered a written plea of not guilty via his lawyers to charges of driving under the influence, property damage, and a refusal to submit to testing. Appearing at Martin County Courthouse on Wednesday morning, he reportedly agreed to the lesser charge with the judge ordered Woods' driving license be suspended for 5 years alongside a fine of $1,000 U.S.

0: What do you think about the plea deal down in Florida today? Tiger Woods, who famously called you as he was being arrested, has agreed to have a suspended driver's license for 5 years.
1: Well, look, I know Tiger very well. He's a great guy. He's unique in so many ways, and especially as an athlete, but also as a man. You know, he suffers great pain, great pain. It's a very tough situation because they didn't find alcohol on him. You know, he didn't test positive at all for alcohol. But he, because of his horrible back, he had, in my opinion, a bad doctor, but he had a back operation that did not work out well, and he is under pain. And so it's a tough deal when you're taking a painkiller because you're under pain and tremendous pain, and you have a problem and you test positive. He would have told him that. I mean, it's a prescription painkiller. But I thought it was very fair. I mean, I think he's going to have somebody drive him. I told him that a long time. Why don't you get somebody to drive you? So he's going to have somebody drive him from now on. You know, he's just a very special guy. I'm glad that was resolved.
2: Six crews departed from New York Harbor on Tuesday as they prepared for the inaugural edition of the Ocean Race Atlantic. After a ceremonial start at Brooklyn Bridge Marina that incorporated a band and entertainment, the Amoca crews departed and sailed in front of the Statue of Liberty as they were waved off by their shore crews and spectators. New York City serves as the spectacular starting port for the Ocean Race Atlantic 2026. The 60-foot racing yachts are now traveling to the official start area located around 150 nautical miles offshore. This first day of racing also meant the first of the new Super Sprint series, a 20-minute race within a race that was won on Wednesday by Boris Herrmann and his crew, with the skipper hand-steering his new team Malizia boat to victory. The Super Sprint measures each boat's distance in any direction over the same 20-minute period and is a separate ranking of the teams based on this series of speed tests.
3: Sponsored by Holland.

Founded in 1999 in Vienna, Austria, Vakuf Bank International AG operates branches in Vienna, Frankfurt, and Cologne, as well as a representative office in Budapest, employing 73 staff members. The bank plays a significant role in strengthening economic relations and foreign trade between Turkey, Austria, and Germany. It primarily focuses on financing the commercial activities of its corporate clients and investing in bonds. With a strong capital and liquidity structure, the bank reached a total asset size of €991 million by the end of 2024. Thanks to its strong brand recognition, it serves approximately 13,000 customers across a broad base.

The civilian toll of the Iran war is again drawing international concern following a renewed escalation between the United States and Iran after a period of reduced military activity. Iranian authorities said that U.S. strikes across the country killed 18 people and wounded more than 100, as fighting intensified following weeks in which direct exchanges had largely subsided. Among the incidents drawing particular attention was a strike near a wedding ceremony close to the Strait of Hormuz, where Iranian authorities reported civilian deaths and dozens of injuries. Footage released by the Iranian Red Crescent showed extensive damage near the site, including debris, a damaged building, and a collapsed utility tower. The renewed U.S. strikes were followed by Iranian missile and drone attacks against what Tehran described as American military assets across several countries in the region. The escalation has raised fresh concerns across the Middle East that another cycle of strikes and retaliation could further widen the six-month conflict. United Nations Secretary General Antonio Guterres expressed alarm over reports of civilian casualties, particularly the incident involving the wedding ceremony, and called for an immediate end to military action. The United Nations also stressed that civilians must be protected and that all sides are required to respect international humanitarian law. The latest civilian casualties have also renewed attention on previous deadly incidents during the conflict, including the strike on a girls' school in Minab at the beginning of the war. Meanwhile, tensions remain high around the Strait of Hormuz, where Iran continues to threaten vessels attempting to transit without its authorization, keeping pressure on one of the world's most important energy routes.

0: USA. It's a total record we've had.
1: Given that what you've said about having destroyed the Iranian military, what is there still left to strike and why?
0: Okay, we've controlled and we are controlling the Hormuz Strait. We are bringing lots of boats out every day with millions of barrels of oil. We are, for the most part, doing it without trouble. Every once in a while, they shoot a drone and we knock it down. But we have control, of very strong control. They were trying to rebuild their radar systems and a missile system and a mine drop. You know, we got rid of all the mines in the Hormuz Strait. They were trying to build a rocket that drops mines. Who does that? Did you ever build a rocket that dropped? I never heard of such a thing, but that's what they were doing. They were building it. It was almost finished, so we took it out. We saw that they were building it. We see everything that they're doing. They can't move. They can't go to the bathroom without us seeing it. So we saw that. We took it out. We took out some other things, and then we hit them last night because they took a shot at us in Jordan, at our base in Jordan. We knocked all of them down. There were, I guess, 8 missiles that were shot. They were all knocked down. One we let go because it was so inaccurate. It landed in the middle of the desert someplace, so we let it go. Sometimes we let them go if they're not aimed correctly. It's an amazing science.
2: Donald Trump on Wednesday spoke about the recent escalation with Iran and said that we're doing really well. He praised U.S. Defense Secretary Pete Hegseth, saying, "You knocked the hell out of them. They don't have a Navy. They don't have an Air Force. They don't have any aircraft. Anything having to do with aircraft or ships, they're all at the bottom of the sea or at the bottom of a runway," Trump claimed. Iran fired on U.S. allies in the Gulf early Wednesday following a night of American bombardment that Iranian state media says included a deadly strike on a wedding party. The latest violence came after a month-long lull in fighting. The 6-month war has led to a spike in oil prices, roiled the global economy, and posed increasing political problems for U.S. President Donald Trump's Republican Party ahead of November midterm elections. Trump has also insisted that the U.S. has control over the Strait of Hormuz, where 1/5 of the world's oil transited before the war began. "We knocked out a lot, you know. We now control the Hormuz Strait," he claimed. The strategic waterway has been a key pressure point for Iran during the conflict, and Trump's claim of control is not entirely borne out by shipping statistics.
3: Headquarters or a hub for the ACCC is a brand new 19th member.
4: After 286 days at sea, the USS Abraham Lincoln arrived at Lamshabang Port near Pattaya, Thailand on Wednesday after having set a modern-day record for the longest consecutive deployment at sea, according to Democratic lawmakers.
5: "The aircraft carrier behind me left San Diego in November last year and was redirected to the Middle East during the U.S.-Israel war with Iran. It arrives amid reports of mental health concerns, suicide attempts, and deteriorating conditions aboard."
4: With around 5,000 sailors and Marines on board, the Lincoln's arrival is drawing attention across Pattaya. The carrier is stopping in Thailand for a 5-day visit, according to Thai officials.
6: "Regarding the arrivals, first the bar girls can get customers, get to sell drinks and everything. Basically, the economy gets better. It's good every year. When the soldiers come, it's good every year. It stimulates the economy every year."

0: Israeli military bulldozers uprooted and removed dozens of olive trees in the occupied West Bank, according to landowners. Landowners said they had objected to an Israeli military order to uproot the trees, but their objections had no effect.
1: زيتون هذا انزرع بدمنا وبعرقنا هذا الزيتون هذا شايفه هذا لاخوي اخوي مغترب تغرب وجاب مصاري واشتراه وهذا الحج اللي هي والدتي الله يرحمها جابت مي وعلى راسها كانت تنقل المي وتزرع الشتل هذا ربته 30 سنه بيجي الاحتلال بخمس دقائق يشيل الزيتون كله شو اللي عمل لهم اياه شو اللي عملناه احنا شو الذنب اللي ارتكبته شجره الزيتون.
0: The Israeli military said the uprooting was carried out for military operational needs. For Palestinians, the olive harvest is an important source of income and a lifeline for farming families. The harvest, which usually takes place in October, approaches amid escalating Israeli settler violence and army raids across the West Bank.
1: بعثوا مخططات قطع أراضي وقطع وأحواض لبلدية عرابي إنه هذا الزيتون بدهم يشيلوه شايف وقدمنا اعتراض ورحنا على البلدية وقدمنا اعتراض للارتباط ولكن على الفاضي ما فيها أي نتيجة.
0: At least 87 Palestinians have been killed in attacks in 2026, while three Israelis have been killed by Palestinians in the Israeli-occupied territory, according to the information provided. Israel captured the West Bank, East Jerusalem, and the Gaza Strip in the 1967 Mideast War. Palestinians seek the territories for a future independent state.
2: Amid the rubble of Gaza, farmers are trying to ensure they have a future. And it's all about native seeds. 71-year-old Salama Muhana is rebuilding his bank of seeds after it was destroyed during Israel's war in the territory. It was bulldozed by Israeli forces in 2024, weeks after the Hamas-led October 7th attacks. Before the conflict, he says the bank held tons of seeds for dozens of local crops. Now, those seeds are being gathered once again from farmers who previously worked with the bank and stored inside a modest tent in southern Gaza. Muhana says local seeds can be saved and replanted year after year, making them less dependent on outside supplies.
3: During the period of famine that we went through, what benefited and helped people were the local seeds. People got local seeds, and the local seeds were what helped people. People found their chard, spinach, and other things. These were the things people found during the famine. This is what they found. They found nothing else.
2: So far, his team has restored 32 local varieties, carefully sorting and storing them despite difficult conditions. But restoring seed stocks is only one part of a much larger challenge. According to Gaza's agriculture ministry, most farmland was damaged during the war. Many growers now work beside damaged buildings and piles of debris. Farmer Khaled Al-Astal says fields near the area, known as the Yellow Line, remain dangerous to access.
4: I have this piece of land, about 3 acres. I planted about 550 to 1,100 yards from the Yellow Line. We are exposed to gunfire daily. Several times our neighbors have been injured around us, so we take ourselves and flee from here. Leave the area because it is a dangerous area, a combat zone. We keep saying that we want to strengthen our resilience and we want to live in our land.
2: Inside the tent, the shelves are slowly filling again. In a place where food supplies can quickly become uncertain, the seeds here could mean the difference between going hungry and getting a meal.
0: A funeral was held Tuesday for 16-year-old Palestinian Ibrahim Al-Hirsh, who was shot and killed by an Israeli drone while attempting to reach his home in the Jabalia refugee camp in the northern Gaza Strip, according to local sources. Al-Hirsh's body was collected from Al-Shifa Hospital in Gaza City by grieving relatives who gathered to mourn the teenager's death. Witnesses described a scene of deep sorrow at the funeral as Al Hirsch's family and loved ones struggled with the loss of the young boy, whose life was cut short as he tried to make his way back to his family home in the war-battered camp. The killing adds to a growing list of Palestinian civilians, including children killed in northern Gaza despite the ceasefire that has technically been in place since October 2025. Jabalia, one of the most heavily destroyed areas of the Gaza Strip, has continued to see intermittent Israeli strikes and drone fire even as the broader conflict has officially been paused, with residents saying that simply moving through the camp, including trying to return to one's own home, has remained dangerous. The Israeli military has not yet commented on the incident. Gaza's health ministry has reported that more than 1,300 Palestinians have been killed in Israeli attacks since the ceasefire took effect, a toll that continues to include minors like Al Hirsch, whose deaths often go unremarked outside of local reporting. Al Hirsch's death follows a similar pattern of civilian casualties reported in Jabalia and other parts of northern Gaza in recent days, as families in the region continue to face daily risks, even in what is officially considered a period of reduced hostilities. A funeral was held for civil defense worker Yusuf Hatim Salim, who was killed while on duty during an Israeli strike that violated the ceasefire in Jabalia in the northern Gaza Strip. Salim's body was carried from Al-Shifa Hospital with the participation of his

colleagues and medical teams. It was stated that Salim was killed when he was struck by a missile fired from an Israeli reconnaissance aircraft while carrying out rescue efforts to reach damaged areas and save Palestinians in Jabalia the day before. Salim's uncle, Assam Salim, said his nephew was an ambulance worker in the Civil Defense Organization, stating what he did was humanitarian work. He didn't carry a missile. He didn't fire a missile. He didn't drop bombs. He wasn't on the front line. Why are he and his colleagues being killed? Farah Safan, head of ambulance and emergency services, said Salim rushed to every call for help in order to provide humanitarian services to Palestinians, and said that Israel was disregarding international agreements by targeting ambulances and civil defense vehicles. Afane called for Israel to be held accountable for the crimes it has committed and for these attacks to be stopped.

0: European Union members called for new sanctions against Russia on Wednesday. It came after Germany blamed Russia for an attempted drone attack at Leipzig-Halle Airport. Workers found a drone laden with explosives and a detonator at the airport in August. Russian President Vladimir Putin hit back at the claims while on a trip to Kyrgyzstan, telling reporters Germany had blamed the attack on Russia to divert public attention from domestic politics. But where is the evidence, he says? Well, they have planted the evidence. Leipzig-Halle is an important civilian freight and NATO logistics hub in eastern Germany. It's also a base for several giant Ukrainian Antonov AN-124 cargo planes. Meeting with NATO's Mark Rutte in Brussels, European Commission President Ursula von der Leyen denounced Russia's recklessness.
1: Had this attack succeeded, this would have resulted in enormous damage and possibly even loss of life. So I want to be very clear about what this was. This was an attack using military-grade material carried out by Russian operatives on European Union soil. We will not tolerate it.
0: Germany has blamed Moscow for the attack, characterizing it as part of hybrid warfare meant to intimidate and cause divisions in countries that have rallied around Ukraine after Russia's full-scale invasion in 2022. As the EU prepared its response, Germany was grappling with two new suspected sabotage cases within 24 hours. In the first, authorities were investigating vandalism at a substation in the western state of North Rhine-Westphalia that left power plant units off the grid. Also on Tuesday, devices carrying conductive material damaged power lines at one of the most critical high-voltage nodes in the eastern state of Brandenburg. NRW's interior minister said the work of foreign powers or left-wing extremists could not be ruled out.

Russian aerial attacks overnight and during daylight Wednesday killed 2 civilians and wounded 6 in the central Ukrainian city of Dnipro, local officials said, while the Kiev and Odessa regions bore the brunt of Moscow's latest strikes. Russian strikes on the city of Dnipro in central Ukraine killed a man and a woman, local officials said. Russia fired 174 attack drones, about half of them jet-powered drones that are hard to stop and are increasingly deployed by Moscow, as well as 2 ballistic missiles and 2 air-launched missiles, according to the Ukrainian Air Force. The assault hit food warehouses belonging to a Dnipro retail chain, wounding at least 6 people, said Oleksandr Hanja, head of the Dnipropetrovsk Regional Military Administration. Moscow's forces have recently hit other food storage depots, leaving some supermarket shelves empty. Russian forces have targeted civilian facilities in what Ukrainian officials say is an effort to disrupt daily life and sap public morale. The air war between Russia and Ukraine has intensified as the conflict stretches into its 5th year following Moscow's invasion of its neighbor. The front line in eastern and southern Ukraine remains largely deadlocked, and U.S. efforts to negotiate a settlement have yet to produce a path to peace. Russian President Vladimir Putin and Ukrainian President Volodymyr Zelensky exchanged threats late Tuesday. Zelensky warned foreign airlines that flying in Russia is not safe because of Ukrainian long-range drone attacks, saying that Russian airspace will effectively be closing. The military pressure aims to compel Russia to accept peace negotiations, he said. Putin accused Zelensky of state terrorism and said, "We don't negotiate with terrorists."

0: Ukrainian President Volodymyr Zelensky reported that Russia's attacks on his country caused damage in 13 regions. In a statement on his social media accounts, Zelensky said a Russian drone had hit a residence in Odessa. Noting that some apartments in the building were damaged as a result of the attack, Zelensky reported that 17 people, including 3 children, were injured. Zelensky noted that efforts were continuing following attacks in the Obukhiv and Boryspil regions as well, and that Ukraine's state emergency service teams had responded to a fire that broke out at a pharmaceutical company's warehouse. Noting that Russia had also carried out attacks on Nikopol, Kherson, Sumy, Zaporizhia, and Khmelnytsky, Zelensky reported that destruction and damage occurred in 13 regions in a single night alone. Stating that air raid alert sirens had almost never stopped in many cities and settlements due to the threat of Russian attacks, Zelensky said, "The Russians have found a new method of escalation, and they don't plan on slowing it down."
1: UN data show this summer saw the deadliest month for Ukrainian civilians in 4 years.
2: "He was stuck here and couldn't get out. I shouted, 'Mom's here, mom's here.'"
1: And Olena Stohina's son, Yevheny Yonov, was among at least 17 people killed when Russia attacked Kyiv on August 20th, according to Ukrainian authorities. It was a harrowing moment for his family, including grandmother Alla Pazhyak. Stohina had filmed the flames engulfing her son's residential block.
2: "While my child was burning inside, I was filming because I thought they were rescuing him."
1: She showed the video at his funeral alongside loving photos of Yonov growing up. The United Nations says more than 16,000 civilians have been killed during the nearly 4.5 years since Russia's full-scale invasion of Ukraine. Casualties rose sharply in July, the UN said in a report published last month. As missiles and drones struck cities far from the front lines, nearly 440 civilians were killed and more than 2,500 injured during the month. That's a 30% jump from June and the highest toll since May 2022. Stohina, the mourning mother, said that reports of civilians killed in war that once seemed remote now felt painfully personal.
2: "No matter what news you listen to, Israel, Iraq, Iran, you just listen and go to sleep because it was so far away. Even the news about Georgia, it was just news, some statistics. Well, now, unfortunately, we've become statistics too."
1: After the burial, Stohina placed some shared breakfast favorites by her son's grave. Yonov had been home with an exemption from the military draft. "Talk about the irony of fate," she says.

0: पनि कहिलेकाहीँ अविचलित भइन्छ। सकेसम्म आफू स्ट्रङ हुने कोसिस गरिरहेको छौँ।
1: Now, this report tells us that global temperatures rise is set to cross the 1.5 degrees centigrade above pre-industrial levels, likely within the next few years. And across the globe, therefore, extreme heat waves are already proving that climate change impacts will strike faster, hit harder, and last longer, costing more lives and causing deeper disruption. Now, there are no good outcomes if we remain above 1.5 degrees centigrade. So we must hold fast to our commitments under the Paris Agreement and try to turn to below 1.5 by the end of the century and adapt to the impacts of climate change. So even if we exceed 1.5, let's be very clear, 1.5, that 1.5 target is still the goal. But now we need to approach it differently from above. This report offers options by getting onto a so-called overshoot, peak, and decline pathway. And that means that we have to work to keep peak warming as low as possible, as the peak itself as short as possible, so that we can bring temperatures down. Under such a pathway, the world would deliver rapid and deep cuts to CO2, methane, and other greenhouse gases on the road to the net zero end, and then go beyond this milestone to pursue net negative emissions.
2: The Ebola epidemic in the Democratic Republic of the Congo is already the second largest on record and the fastest moving that we have ever seen. Most concerningly, the majority of deaths are still happening in communities rather than in treatment centers. And many of those who die are not being buried safely, which is fueling transmission. And many deaths are among people who are not on a list of known contacts. That means there are chains of transmission we don't know about. Until every chain is found and broken, the epidemic will continue and will continue to pose a threat to DRC, its neighbors, and the region as a whole. There is also an approved vaccine against Zaire. Ebola virus, the species responsible for most previous Ebola outbreaks, but we do not know whether it's effective against Bundibugyo virus. Yesterday, WHO published emergency guidance on the use of this vaccine during outbreaks of Bundibugyo. WHO is working with partners to progress all these three vaccines to efficacy trials in DRC starting in October or November. WHO has shipped more than 330 tons of emergency supplies and deployed more than 300 experts. Laboratory capacity has expanded from one national reference lab to a network of 24 laboratories closer to affected communities. Testing capacity has expanded to 3,000 tests per day. Treatment and isolation capacity has expanded to over 1,300 beds across 49 treatment facilities. And we plan to triple bed capacity to 3,000 beds in the next 3 months.
3: Turkiye has joined NASA's Artemis Accords, becoming the 71st country to sign an international framework aimed at promoting peaceful, transparent, and cooperative exploration of the Moon, Mars, and beyond. Turkish Industry and Technology Minister Mehmet Fatih Kacir signed the accords on behalf of Turkiye during a Monday ceremony at NASA headquarters in Washington, hosted by NASA Administrator Jared Isaacman. It is my privilege to welcome the Republic of Turkiye as the 71st signatory of the Artemis Accords, Isaacman said, according to a NASA statement highlighting Turkiye's growing role in space exploration. The Turkish Foreign Ministry also said in an official statement released on Tuesday that Turkiye will continue to support international cooperation in the peace

0: peaceful exploration and use of outer space, and to contribute to efforts in the fields of space technologies and exploration through an inclusive and innovative approach grounded in international law. The Accords, established in 2020 by NASA, the U.S. State Department, and seven founding countries, set principles for international cooperation in space, including peaceful exploration, sharing scientific data, providing assistance when needed, and protecting historically significant sites and artifacts. Turkey's signing comes amid growing activity in the country's space program. In 2024, Alper Gezeravci became Turkey's first astronaut, traveling to the International Space Station and doing scientific research with NASA astronauts.
1: For everybody.
0: Tuva Atasver later flew on Virgin Galactic's VSS Unity as part of the Virgin Galactic 07 mission. Turkey is also preparing to launch its first lunar mission, AYAP-1, joining the small but growing group of countries building and launching their own satellites to the moon. The signing precedes the International Astronautical Congress, which Turkey will host in the city of Antalya in October. The event is expected to bring together dozens of Artemis Accord signatories to discuss the future of peaceful and transparent space exploration. Turkish Foreign Ministry added that the Congress will also provide an important platform for further advancing this shared vision.

Istanbul Airport is preparing to further expand its operational capacity as work on its fourth main runway reaches the final stage. The new east-west runway measures 2,820 meters in length and 45 meters in width, with technical tests being carried out ahead of operations. The expansion builds on Istanbul Airport's position as the first airport in Europe capable of operating three independent runways simultaneously. The airport currently handles an average of 1,665 flights per day, making it Europe's busiest aviation hub and placing it ahead of major airports in London, Paris, and Amsterdam. Istanbul Airport has also continued to break European aviation records, reaching 1,787 flights in a single day on August 30th after setting another record earlier in the month. Since becoming fully operational in 2019, the airport has developed into one of the world's major international transit hubs, connecting Europe, Asia, and other global markets. Its current infrastructure can accommodate around 90 million passengers annually, while its eventual capacity is expected to reach 200 million passengers once all development phases are completed. The airport served a record 84.4 million passengers in 2025 and is targeting the 90 million mark as its international network and operational capacity continue to expand. The development also reflects Turkey's broader aviation growth, with the country now connected to 356 international destinations across 133 countries. The Turkish airport network has more than doubled since 2002, while passenger traffic has grown dramatically, strengthening the country's position as a major global aviation hub.

Ryanair is scaling back its passenger growth plans as high jet fuel prices linked to the Middle East conflict increase pressure on operating costs. The Irish budget airline lowered its passenger target for the current financial year to 214 million, cutting its previous forecast by 2 million passengers. The revision comes as Ryanair prepares a smaller winter schedule to reduce its exposure to expensive fuel purchases during a period when its operations typically generate losses. The airline expects winter passenger traffic to remain broadly unchanged from a year earlier, with the capacity reduction potentially helping to significantly limit seasonal losses. Jet fuel prices have climbed to around $140 per barrel, adding to cost pressures across the European aviation industry. Ryanair is relatively protected from the surge after hedging most of

0: its fuel requirements at substantially lower prices, giving it an advantage over competitors with greater exposure to current market rates. The airline still expects to remain profitable, although earnings are forecast to come in below the record level achieved in the previous financial year. Ryanair also warned that persistently high oil prices could lead to significantly higher European short-haul airfares as airlines increasingly pass additional fuel costs on to passengers. Less hedged carriers could face even greater pressure, potentially forcing some competitors to reduce capacity as elevated fuel costs squeeze margins. Despite the reduced full-year outlook, Ryanair's summer business remains strong, with passenger traffic continuing to grow and aircraft operating at high load factors. The Bank of Canada is keeping interest rates unchanged as policymakers balance signs of an improving economy against growing inflation risks from high energy prices and trade tensions. The central bank held its benchmark policy rate at 2.25%, extending a prolonged period of unchanged borrowing costs. Policymakers said that recent economic data pointed to a broadening recovery in Canada, with overall growth and inflation developing largely in line with expectations. But the outlook remains uncertain, particularly as new U.S. tariffs and the possibility of further trade measures threaten to weigh on the recovery. The continuing conflict in the Middle East is also adding to inflation concerns, with high oil prices and limited progress toward reopening the Strait of Hormuz keeping pressure on global energy markets. The Bank of Canada warned that the longer elevated oil prices and refinery margins persist, the greater the risk that higher energy costs spread to other goods and services. Trade tensions present another source of price pressure, as U.S. tariffs and Canadian countermeasures increase costs for some businesses that could eventually be passed on to consumers. Against that backdrop, the central bank is maintaining its current policy stance while monitoring whether external pressures begin to threaten Canada's economic recovery or push inflation higher.
1: Germany's cabinet approved a 10 billion euro income tax reform package on Wednesday, designed to ease the burden on low- and middle-income households, particularly families with children. The measures will be introduced in two stages and take full effect in 2028, the finance ministry said. "We are providing relief to families with children," Finance Minister Lars Klingbeil said. "We are ensuring that a little more is left at the end of the month." A middle-income family with two children will have more than 600 euros extra per year available from 2028, according to the ministry. Child benefit will rise to 267 euros per child per month in 2027 from 259 euros currently, before increasing to 272 euros in 2028, while the basic tax-free allowance will also increase to 12,564 euros in 2027 and 12,900 euros a year later. "We have also decided to make the tax system fairer," Klingbeil said. "Those with the very highest incomes must make a somewhat greater contribution. The government will partly offset the cost by raising taxes on high earners. The existing 45% top rate will apply from taxable income of 250,000 euros, while a new 47% rate will be levied on annual income above 280,000 euros.
0: India has attracted around $127 billion in foreign currency inflows in under 3 months as part of its campaign to tap into the savings of the country's vast diaspora, the central bank said Wednesday. The amount comes through the Foreign Currency Non-Resident Deposit Scheme, an initiative that has helped banks offer higher interest rates to non-resident Indians. The Reserve Bank of India, RBI, said banks had raised $127.23 billion through the Dollar Deposit Initiative as of August 31st. The bank said inflows from external commercial borrowings and overseas foreign currency debt came in at $9.15 billion.

$1.37 billion, taking the total to $136.377 billion. India's push to attract greater foreign exchange flows began in June as an attempt to ease pressure on the Indian rupee, which has been squeezed over worries that higher oil prices due to the Iran war would hurt external finances. While the steps have allowed the RBI to rebuild its exchange coffers, giving it more elbow room to defend the currency, they have yet to help the rupee stage a substantial recovery. RBY Governor Sanjay Malhotra said in early August that flows from diaspora were robust and that the RBI did not have any target in mind. But days later, the central bank said it would end the dollar deposit scheme on August 31st, moving forward its earlier decision to close it at the end of September. India's finance ministry said last week that the scheme underscored the strength of the 37 million strong diaspora who have once again demonstrated their enduring economic and emotional stake in India's growth story. The ministry added that the response had been strong enough for the RBI to advance the closure of the deposit window.

0: you know, in the future, I'm gonna take some breaks, some long breaks, maybe not 4 months, but 1 month, 2 months, missing some tournaments, because it's impossible to play them all. You know, I think they adding more important tournaments. You know, in a way, they making us to play. You can say no, you can skip one or two, you can decide your calendar, but you know, there are some Master Thousands, some Grand Slams, and we've been out playing 40 weeks. If we gotta play every mandatory tournament that the ATP you know, required us to play, so it's impossible. And we're seeing a lot of players getting injured, a lot of players getting tired. And if they don't do anything about it, we're gonna see it even more in the future. I wanted to be quick, to be honest. I'm not gonna lie. But you know, at the end, I realized that I just playing four-set, it was really good for me. You know, to test everything physically, to test my body, how it feel, and tomorrow how I'm gonna feel after this match, after four sets. But you know, I'm just happy that I was able to play a good tennis, you know, during the four sets. And but obviously the second match of the night, I just wanted to be quicker.
1: Los Angeles Clippers owner Steve Ballmer was suspended for 1 year by the NBA, and the team was ordered to forfeit 5 first-round draft picks and pay a $30 million fine Wednesday for violating salary cap circumvention rules in a case involving Kawhi Leonard. President of Basketball Operations Lawrence Frank was banned for 6 months, and Team President of Business Operations Jillian Zucker was suspended for 1 year. Leonard was fined $700,000. The penalties followed a nearly year-long investigation by an outside law firm. The NBA opened the investigation in September 2025 into whether a $28 million endorsement contract between Leonard and Aspiration Fund Advisor LLC broke league rules, following a report by podcast journalist Pablo Torre. The NBA said Leonard, through his former business manager and uncle Dennis Robertson, violated the circumvention rules by pressuring the Clippers to assist him in obtaining off-court income opportunities, successfully obtaining those opportunities, and failing to reimburse payments by the Clippers for personal expenses. The Clippers rejected the NBA's findings and said they intend to challenge the penalties. Spinning? Tiger Woods has entered a plea agreement for reckless driving after

After the car crash outside his Florida home in March, according to reports. The 15-time major winner was arrested and spent 8 hours in jail before being bailed after the Land Rover he was driving rolled over in a collision with a pickup truck towing a trailer. He had previously entered a written plea of not guilty via his lawyers to charges of driving under the influence, property damage, and a refusal to submit to testing. Appearing at Martin County Courthouse on Wednesday morning, he reportedly agreed to the lesser charge with the judge ordered Woods' driving license be suspended for 5 years alongside a fine of $1,000.

0: What do you think about the plea deal down in Florida today? Tiger Woods, who famously called you as he was being arrested, has agreed to have a suspended driver's license for 5 years.
1: Well, look, I know Tiger very well. He's a great guy. He's unique in so many ways, and especially as an athlete, but also as a man. You know, he suffers great pain. It's a very tough situation because they didn't find alcohol on him. You know, he didn't test positive at all for alcohol. But he, because of his horrible back, he had, in my opinion, a bad doctor, but he had a back operation that did not work out well, and he is under pain. And so it's a tough deal when you're taking a painkiller because you're under pain and tremendous pain, and you have a problem and you test positive. He would have told him that. I mean, it's a prescription painkiller. But I thought it was very fair. I mean, I think he's going to have somebody drive him. I told him that a long time. Why don't you get somebody to drive you? So he's going to have somebody drive him from now on. You know, he's just a very special guy. I'm glad that was resolved.
2: Six crews departed from New York Harbor on Tuesday as they prepared for the inaugural edition of the Ocean Race Atlantic. After a ceremonial start at Brooklyn Bridge Marina that incorporated a band and entertainment, the Amoca crews departed and sailed in front of the Statue of Liberty as they were waved off by their shore crews and spectators. New York City serves as the spectacular starting port for the Ocean Race Atlantic 2026. The 60-foot racing yachts are now traveling to the official start area located around 150 nautical miles offshore. This first day of racing also meant the first of the new Super Sprint series, a 20-minute race within a race that was won on Wednesday by Boris Herrmann and his crew, with the skipper hand-steering his new team Malizia boat to victory. The Super Sprint measures each boat's distance in any direction over the same 20-minute period and is a separate ranking of the teams based on this series of speed tests.

The civilian toll of the Iran war is again drawing international concern following a renewed escalation between the United States and Iran after a period of reduced military activity. Iranian authorities said that U.S. strikes across the country killed 18 people and wounded more than 100, as fighting intensified following weeks in which direct exchanges had largely subsided. Among the incidents drawing particular attention was a strike near a wedding ceremony close to the Strait of Hormuz, where Iranian authorities reported civilian deaths and dozens of injuries. Footage released by the Iranian Red Crescent showed extensive damage near the site, including debris, a damaged building, and a collapsed utility tower. The renewed U.S. strikes were followed by Iranian missile and drone attacks against what Tehran described as American military assets across several countries in the region. The escalation has raised fresh concerns across the Middle East that another cycle of strikes and retaliation could further widen the six-month conflict. United Nations Secretary General Antonio Guterres expressed alarm over reports of civilian casualties, particularly the incident involving the wedding ceremony, and called for an immediate end to military action. The United Nations also stressed that civilians must be protected and that all sides are required to respect international humanitarian law. The latest civilian casualties have also renewed attention on previous deadly incidents during the conflict, including the strike on a girls' school in Minab at the beginning of the war. Meanwhile, tensions remain high around the Strait of Hormuz, where Iran continues to threaten vessels attempting to transit without its authorization, keeping pressure on one of the world's most important energy routes.

0: USA. It's a total record we've had.
1: Given that what you've said about having destroyed the Iranian military, what is there still left to strike and why?
0: Okay, we've controlled and we are controlling the Hormuz Strait. We are bringing lots of boats out every day with millions of barrels of oil. We are, for the most part, doing it without trouble. Every once in a while, they shoot a drone and we knock it down. But we have control, of very strong control. They were trying to rebuild their radar systems and a missile system and a mine drop. You know, we got rid of all the mines in the Hormuz Strait. They were trying to build a rocket that drops mines. Who does that? Did you ever build a rocket that dropped? I never heard of such a thing, but that's what they were doing. They were building it. It was almost finished, so we took it out. We saw that they were building it. We see everything that they're doing. They can't move. They can't go to the bathroom without us seeing it. So we saw that. We took it out. We took out some other things, and then we hit them last night because they took a shot at us in Jordan, at our base in Jordan. We knocked all of them down. There were, I guess, 8 missiles that were shot. They were all knocked down. One we let go because it was so inaccurate. It landed in the middle of the desert someplace, so we let it go. Sometimes we let them go if they're not aimed correctly. It's an amazing science.
2: Donald Trump on Wednesday spoke about the recent escalation with Iran and said that we're doing really well. He praised U.S. Defense Secretary Pete Hegseth, saying, "You knocked the hell out of them. They don't have a Navy. They don't have an Air Force. They don't have any aircraft. Anything having to do with aircraft or ships, they're all at the bottom of the sea or at the bottom of a runway," Trump claimed. Iran fired on U.S. allies in the Gulf early Wednesday following a night of American bombardment that Iranian state media says included a deadly strike on a wedding party. The latest violence came after a month-long lull in fighting. The 6-month war has led to a spike in oil prices, roiled the global economy, and posed increasing political problems for U.S. President Donald Trump's Republican Party ahead of November midterm elections. Trump has also insisted that the U.S. has control over the Strait of Hormuz, where 1/5 of the world's oil transited before the war began. "We knocked out a lot, you know. We now control the Hormuz Strait," he claimed. The strategic waterway has been a key pressure point for Iran during the conflict, and Trump's claim of control is not entirely borne out by shipping statistics.
3: Headquarters or a hub for the ACCC is a brand new 19th member.
4: After 286 days at sea, the USS Abraham Lincoln arrived at Lam Chabang Port near Pattaya, Thailand on Wednesday after having set a modern-day record for the longest consecutive deployment at sea, according to Democratic lawmakers.
5: The aircraft carrier behind me left San Diego in November last year and was redirected to the Middle East during the U.S.-Israel war with Iran. It arrives amid reports of mental health concerns, suicide attempts, and deteriorating conditions aboard.
4: With around 5,000 sailors and Marines on board, the Lincoln's arrival is drawing attention across Pattaya. The carrier is stopping in Thailand for a 5-day visit, according to Thai officials.
6: Regarding the arrivals, first the bar girls can get customers, get to sell drinks and everything. Basically, the economy gets better. It's good every year. When the soldiers come, it's good every year. It stimulates the economy every year.

0: Israeli military bulldozers uprooted and removed dozens of olive trees in the occupied West Bank, according to landowners. Landowners said they had objected to an Israeli military order to uproot the trees, but their objections had no effect.
1: زيتون هذا انزرع بدمنا وبعرقنا هذا الزيتون هذا شايفه هذا لأخوي مغترب تغرب وجاب مصاري واشتراه وهذا الحج اللي هي والدتي الله يرحمها جابت مي وعلى راسها كانت تنقل المي وتزرع الشتل هذا ربته 30 سنة بيجي الاحتلال بخمس دقائق يشيل الزيتون كله شو اللي عمل لهم إياه شو اللي عملناه إحنا شو الذنب اللي ارتكبته شجرة الزيتون.
0: The Israeli military said the uprooting was carried out for military operational needs. For Palestinians, the olive harvest is an important source of income and a lifeline for farming families. The harvest, which usually takes place in October, approaches amid escalating Israeli settler violence and army raids across the West Bank.
1: بعثوا مخططات قطع أراضي وقطع وأحواض لبلدية عرابي إنه هذا الزيتون بدهم يشيلوه شايف وقدمنا اعتراض ورحنا على البلدية وقدمنا اعتراض للارتباط ولكن على الفاضي ما فيها أي نتيجة.
0: At least 87 Palestinians have been killed in attacks in 2026, while three Israelis have been killed by Palestinians in the Israeli-occupied territory, according to the information provided. Israel captured the West Bank, East Jerusalem, and the Gaza Strip in the 1967 Mideast War. Palestinians seek the territories for a future independent state.
2: Amid the rubble of Gaza, farmers are trying to ensure they have a future. And it's all about native seeds. 71-year-old Salama Muhana is rebuilding his bank of seeds after it was destroyed during Israel's war in the territory. It was bulldozed by Israeli forces

0: in 2024,
1: weeks after the Hamas-led October 7th attacks. Before the conflict, he says the bank held tons of seeds for dozens of local crops. Now, those seeds are being gathered once again from farmers who previously worked with the bank and stored inside a modest tent in southern Gaza. Muhanna says local seeds can be saved and replanted year after year, making them less dependent on outside supplies.
2: During the period of famine that we went through, what benefited and helped people were the local seeds. People got local seeds, and the local seeds were what helped people. People found their chard, spinach, and other things. These were the things people found during the famine. This is what they found. They found nothing else.
1: So far, his team has restored 32 local varieties, carefully sorting and storing them despite difficult conditions. But restoring seed stocks is only one part of a much larger challenge. According to Gaza's agriculture ministry, most farmland was damaged during the war. Many growers now work beside damaged buildings and piles of debris. Farmer Khaled Al-Astal says fields near the area, known as the Yellow Line, remain dangerous to access.
3: I have this piece of land, about 3 acres. I planted about 550 to 1,100 yards from the Yellow Line. We are exposed to gunfire daily. Several times our neighbors have been injured around us, so we take ourselves and flee from here. Leave the area because it is a dangerous area, a combat zone. We keep saying that we want to strengthen our resilience and we want to live in our land.
1: Inside the tent, the shelves are slowly filling again. In a place where food supplies can quickly become uncertain, the seeds here could mean the difference between going hungry and getting a meal.
4: A funeral was held Tuesday for 16-year-old Palestinian Ibrahim Al-Hirsch, who was shot and killed by an Israeli drone while attempting to reach his home in the Jabalia refugee camp in the northern Gaza Strip, according to local sources. Al-Hirsch's body was collected from Al-Shifa Hospital in Gaza City by grieving relatives who gathered to mourn the teenager's death. Witnesses described a scene of deep sorrow at the funeral as Al-Hirsch's family and loved ones struggled with the loss of the young boy, whose life was cut short as he tried to make his way back to his family home in the war-battered camp. The killing adds to a growing list of Palestinian civilians, including children killed in northern Gaza despite the ceasefire that has technically been in place since October 2025. Jabalia, one of the most heavily destroyed areas of the Gaza Strip, has continued to see intermittent Israeli strikes and drone fire even as the broader conflict has officially been paused, with residents saying that simply moving through the camp, including trying to return to one's own home, has remained dangerous. The Israeli military has not yet commented on the incident. Gaza's health ministry has reported that more than 1,300 Palestinians have been killed in Israeli attacks since the ceasefire took effect, a toll that continues to include minors like Al-Hirsch, whose deaths often go unremarked outside of local reporting. Al-Hirsch's death follows a similar pattern of civilian casualties reported in Jabalia and other parts of northern Gaza in recent days, as families in the region continue to face daily risks, even in what is officially considered a period of reduced hostilities. A funeral was held for civil defense worker Yusuf Hatim Salim, who was killed while on duty during an Israeli strike that violated the ceasefire in Jabalia in the northern Gaza Strip. Salim's body was carried from Al-Shifa Hospital with the participation of his colleagues and medical teams. It was stated that Salim was killed when he was struck by a missile fired from an Israeli reconnaissance aircraft while carrying out rescue efforts to reach damaged areas and save Palestinians in Jabalia the day before. Salim's uncle, Assam Salim, said his nephew was an ambulance worker in the civil defense organization, stating, "What he did was humanitarian work. He didn't carry a missile, he didn't fire a missile, he didn't drop bombs. He wasn't on the front line. Why are he and his colleagues being killed?" Farah Safan.

head of ambulance and emergency services said Salim rushed to every call for help in order to provide humanitarian services to Palestinians, and said that Israel was disregarding international agreements by targeting ambulances and civil defense vehicles. Afane called for Israel to be held accountable for the crimes it has committed and for these attacks to be stopped.

0: European Union members called for new sanctions against Russia on Wednesday. It came after Germany blamed Russia for an attempted drone attack at Leipzig-Halle airport. Workers found a drone laden with explosives and a detonator at the airport in August. Russian President Vladimir Putin hit back at the claims while on a trip to Kyrgyzstan, telling reporters Germany had blamed the attack on Russia to divert public attention from domestic politics. But where is the evidence, he says? Well, they have planted the evidence. Leipzig-Halle is an important civilian freight and NATO logistics hub in eastern Germany. It's also a base for several giant Ukrainian Antonov AN-124 cargo planes. Meeting with NATO's Mark Rutte in Brussels, European Commission President Ursula von der Leyen denounced Russia's recklessness.
1: Had this attack succeeded, this would have resulted in enormous damage and possibly even loss of life. So I want to be very clear about what this was. This was an attack using military-grade material carried out by Russian operatives on European Union soil. We will not tolerate it.
0: Germany has blamed Moscow for the attack, characterizing it as part of hybrid warfare meant to intimidate and cause divisions in countries that have rallied around Ukraine after Russia's full-scale invasion in 2022. As the EU prepared its response, Germany was grappling with two new suspected sabotage cases within 24 hours. In the first, authorities were investigating vandalism at a substation in the western state of North Rhine-Westphalia that left power plant units off the grid. Also on Tuesday, devices carrying conductive material damaged power lines at one of the most critical high-voltage nodes in the eastern state of Brandenburg. NRW's interior minister said the work of foreign powers or left-wing extremists could not be ruled out.

0: Russia is moving to close Germany's Goethe Institute cultural centers as tensions between Moscow and Berlin deepen following a dispute over a drone incident at Germany's major airport.
1: Здесь у немцев здесь есть отделение института Гёте. 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
0: Germany had ordered the closure of a Russian cultural center in Berlin and a Russian consulate in Bonn after blaming Moscow for the drone incident. Russia has rejected the accusation, with President Vladimir Putin accusing Germany of planting evidence in an attempt to blame Moscow. The Goethe Institute has maintained a presence in Russia since the early 1990s and has served as one of Germany's main institutions promoting German language and culture abroad. The move marks another deterioration in already strained German-Russian relations, extending the confrontation beyond diplomacy and security into cultural ties. Russian aerial attacks overnight and during daylight Wednesday killed two civilians and wounded six in the central Ukrainian city of Dnipro, local officials said, while the Kiev and Odessa regions bore the brunt of Moscow's latest strikes. Russian strikes on the city of Dnipro in central Ukraine killed a man and a woman, local officials said. Russia fired 174 attack drones, about half of them jet-powered drones that

are hard to stop and are increasingly deployed by Moscow, as well as two ballistic missiles and two air-launched missiles, according to the Ukrainian Air Force. The assault hit food warehouses belonging to a Dnipro retail chain, wounding at least six people, said Oleksandr Hanja, head of the Dnipropetrovsk Regional Military Administration. Moscow's forces have recently hit other food storage depots, leaving some supermarket shelves empty. Russian forces have targeted civilian facilities in what Ukrainian officials say is an effort to disrupt daily life and sap public morale. The air war between Russia and Ukraine has intensified as the conflict stretches into its fifth year following Moscow's invasion of its neighbor. The front line in eastern and southern Ukraine remains largely deadlocked, and U.S. efforts to negotiate a settlement have yet to produce a path to peace. Russian President Vladimir Putin and Ukrainian President Volodymyr Zelensky exchanged threats late Tuesday. Zelensky warned foreign airlines that flying in Russia is not safe because of Ukrainian long-range drone attacks, saying that Russian airspace will effectively be closing. The military pressure aims to compel Russia to accept peace negotiations, he said. Putin accused Zelensky of state terrorism and said, "We don't negotiate with terrorists."

0: Ukrainian President Volodymyr Zelensky reported that Russia's attacks on his country caused damage in 13 regions. In a statement on his social media accounts, Zelensky said a Russian drone had hit a residence in Odessa. Noting that some apartments in the building were damaged as a result of the attack, Zelensky reported that 17 people, including 3 children, were injured. Zelensky noted that efforts were continuing following attacks in the Obukhiv and Boryspil regions as well, and that Ukraine's state emergency service teams had responded to a fire that broke out at a pharmaceutical company's warehouse. Noting that Russia had also carried out attacks on Nikopol, Kherson, Sumy, Zaporizhia, and Khmelnytsky, Zelensky reported that destruction and damage occurred in 13 regions in a single night alone. Stating that air raid alert sirens had almost never stopped in many cities and settlements due to the threat of Russian attacks, Zelensky said, "The Russians have found a new method of escalation, and they don't plan on slowing it down."
1: UN data show this summer saw the deadliest month for Ukrainian civilians in 4 years.
2: "He was stuck here and couldn't get out. I shouted, 'Mom's here, mom's here.'"
1: And Olena Stohina's son, Yevheny Yonov, was among at least 17 people killed when Russia attacked Kyiv on August 20th, according to Ukrainian authorities. It was a harrowing moment for his family, including grandmother Alla Pazhyak. Stohina had filmed the flames engulfing her son's residential block.
2: "While my child was burning inside, I was filming because I thought they were rescuing him."
1: She showed the video at his funeral alongside loving photos of Yonov growing up. The United Nations says more than 16,000 civilians have been killed during the nearly 4.5 years since Russia's full-scale invasion of Ukraine. Casualties rose sharply in July, the UN said in a report published last month. As missiles and drones struck cities far from the front lines, nearly 440 civilians were killed and more than 2,500 injured during the month. That's a 30% jump from June and the highest toll since May 2022. Stohina, the mourning mother, said that reports of civilians killed in war that once seemed remote now felt painfully personal.
2: "No matter what news you listen to, Israel, Iraq, Iran, you just listen and go to sleep because it was so far away. Even the news about Georgia, it was just news, some statistics. Well, now, unfortunately, we've become statistics too."
1: After the burial, Stohina placed some shared breakfast favorites by her son's grave. Yonov had

0: costing more lives and causing deeper disruption. Now, there are no good outcomes if we remain above 1.5 degrees centigrade. So we must hold fast to our commitments under the Paris Agreement and try to turn to below 1.5 by the end of the century and adapt to the impacts of climate change. So even if we exceed 1.5, let's be very clear, 1.5, that 1.5 target is still the goal. But now we need to approach it differently from above. This report offers options by getting onto a so-called overshoot, peak, and decline pathway. And that means that we have to work to keep peak warming as low as possible, as the peak itself as short as possible, so that we can bring temperatures down. Under such a pathway, the world would deliver rapid and deep cuts to CO2, methane, and other greenhouse gases on the road to the net zero end, and then go beyond this milestone to pursue net negative emissions.
1: The Ebola epidemic in the Democratic Republic of the Congo is already the second largest on record and the fastest moving that we have ever seen. Most concerningly, the majority of deaths are still happening in communities rather than in treatment centers. And many of those who die are not being buried safely, which is fueling transmission. And many deaths are among people who are not on a list of known contacts. That means there are chains of transmission we don't know about. Until every chain is found and broken, the epidemic will continue and will continue to pose a threat to DRC, its neighbors, and the region as a whole. There is also an approved vaccine against Zaire Ebola virus, the species responsible for most previous Ebola outbreaks, but we do not know whether it's effective against Bundibugyo virus. Yesterday, WHO published emergency guidance on the use of this vaccine during outbreaks of Bundibugyo. WHO is working with partners to progress all these three vaccines to efficacy trials in DRC starting in October or November. WHO has shipped more than 330 tons of emergency supplies and deployed more than 300 experts. Laboratory capacity has expanded from one national reference lab to a network of 24 laboratories closer to affected communities. Testing capacity has expanded to 3,000 tests per day. Treatment and isolation capacity has expanded to over 1,300 beds across 49 treatment facilities. And we plan to triple bed capacity to 3,000 beds in the next 3 months.
2: Turkey has joined NASA's Artemis Accords, becoming the 71st country to sign an international framework aimed at promoting peaceful, transparent, and cooperative exploration of the Moon, Mars, and beyond. Turkish Industry and Technology Minister Mehmet Fatih Kacir signed the accords on behalf of Turkey during a Monday ceremony at NASA headquarters in Washington, hosted by NASA Administrator Jared Isaacman. It is my privilege to welcome the Republic of Turkey as the 71st signatory of the Artemis Accords, Isaacman said, according to a NASA statement highlighting Turkey's growing role in space exploration. The Turkish Foreign Ministry also said in an official statement released on Tuesday that Turkey will continue to support international cooperation in the peaceful exploration and use of outer space, and to contribute to efforts in the fields of space technologies and exploration through an inclusive and innovative approach grounded in international law. The Accords, established in 2020 by NASA, the U.S. State Department, and seven founding countries, set principles for international cooperation in space, including peaceful exploration, sharing scientific data, providing assistance when needed, and protecting historically significant sites and artifacts. Turkey's signing comes amid

0: growing activity in the country's space program. In 2024, Alper Gezeravci became Turkiye's first astronaut, traveling to the International Space Station and doing scientific research with NASA astronauts.
1: For everybody.
0: Tuva Atasver later flew on Virgin Galactic's VSS Unity as part of the Virgin Galactic 07 mission. Turkiye is also preparing to launch its first lunar mission, AYAP-1, joining the small but growing group of countries building and launching their own satellites to the moon. The signing precedes the International Astronautical Congress, which Turkiye will host in the city of Antalya in October. The event is expected to bring together dozens of Artemis Accord signatories to discuss the future of peaceful and transparent space exploration. Turkish Foreign Ministry added that the Congress will also provide an important platform for further advancing this shared vision.

Istanbul Airport is preparing to further expand its operational capacity as work on its fourth main runway reaches the final stage. The new east-west runway measures 2,820 meters in length and 45 meters in width, with technical tests being carried out ahead of operations. The expansion builds on Istanbul Airport's position as the first airport in Europe capable of operating three independent runways simultaneously. The airport currently handles an average of 1,665 flights per day, making it Europe's busiest aviation hub and placing it ahead of major airports in London, Paris, and Amsterdam. Istanbul Airport has also continued to break European aviation records, reaching 1,787 flights in a single day on August 30th after setting another record earlier in the month. Since becoming fully operational in 2019, the airport has developed into one of the world's major international transit hubs, connecting Europe, Asia, and other global markets. Its current infrastructure can accommodate around 90 million passengers annually, while its eventual capacity is expected to reach 200 million passengers once all development phases are completed. The airport served a record 84.4 million passengers in 2025 and is targeting the 90 million mark as its international network and operational capacity continue to expand. The development also reflects Turkey's broader aviation growth, with the country now connected to 356 international destinations across 133 countries. The Turkish airport network has more than doubled since 2002, while passenger traffic has grown dramatically, strengthening the country's position as a major global aviation hub.

Ryanair is scaling back its passenger growth plans as high jet fuel prices linked to the Middle East conflict increase pressure on operating costs. The Irish budget airline lowered its passenger target for the current financial year to 214 million, cutting its previous forecast by 2 million passengers. The revision comes as Ryanair prepares a smaller winter schedule to reduce its exposure to expensive fuel purchases during a period when its operations typically generate losses. The airline expects winter passenger traffic to remain broadly unchanged from a year earlier, with the capacity reduction potentially helping to significantly limit seasonal losses. Jet fuel prices have climbed to around $140 per barrel, adding to cost pressures across the European aviation industry. Ryanair is relatively protected from the surge after hedging most of its fuel requirements at substantially lower prices, giving it an advantage over competitors with greater exposure to current market rates. The airline still expects to remain profitable, although earnings are forecast to come in below the record level achieved in the previous financial year. Ryanair also warned that persistently high oil prices could lead to significantly higher European short-haul airfares as airlines increasingly pass additional fuel costs on to passengers. Less hedged carriers could face even greater pressure, potentially forcing

0: some competitors to reduce capacity as elevated fuel costs squeeze margins. Despite the reduced full-year outlook, Ryanair's summer business remains strong, with passenger traffic continuing to grow and aircraft operating at high load factors. The Bank of Canada is keeping interest rates unchanged as policymakers balance signs of an improving economy against growing inflation risks from high energy prices and trade tensions. The central bank held its benchmark policy rate at 2.25%, extending a prolonged period of unchanged borrowing costs. Policymakers said that recent economic data pointed to a broadening recovery in Canada, with overall growth and inflation developing largely in line with expectations. But the outlook remains uncertain, particularly as new U.S. tariffs and the possibility of further trade measures threaten to weigh on the recovery. The continuing conflict in the Middle East is also adding to inflation concerns, with high oil prices and limited progress toward reopening the Strait of Hormuz keeping pressure on global energy markets. The Bank of Canada warned that the longer elevated oil prices and refinery margins persist, the greater the risk that higher energy costs spread to other goods and services. Trade tensions present another source of price pressure, as U.S. tariffs and Canadian countermeasures increase costs for some businesses that could eventually be passed on to consumers. Against that backdrop, the central bank is maintaining its current policy stance while monitoring whether external pressures begin to threaten Canada's economic recovery or push inflation higher.
1: Germany's cabinet approved a 10 billion euro income tax reform package on Wednesday, designed to ease the burden on low- and middle-income households, particularly families with children. The measures will be introduced in two stages and take full effect in 2028, the finance ministry said. "We are providing relief to families with children," Finance Minister Lars Klingbeil said. "We are ensuring that a little more is left at the end of the month." A middle-income family with two children will have more than 600 euros extra per year available from 2028, according to the ministry. Child benefit will rise to 267 euros per child per month in 2027 from 259 euros currently, before increasing to 272 euros in 2028, while the basic tax-free allowance will also increase to 12,564 euros in 2027 and 12,900 euros a year later. "We have also decided to make the tax system fairer," Klingbeil said. "Those with the very highest incomes must make a somewhat greater contribution. The government will partly offset the cost by raising taxes on high earners. The existing 45% top rate will apply from taxable income of 250,000 euros, while a new 47% rate will be levied on annual income above 280,000 euros.
0: India has attracted around $127 billion in foreign currency inflows in under 3 months as part of its campaign to tap into the savings of the country's vast diaspora, the central bank said Wednesday. The amount comes through the Foreign Currency Non-Resident Deposit Scheme, an initiative that has helped banks offer higher interest rates to non-resident Indians. The Reserve Bank of India, RBI, said banks had raised $127.23 billion through the Dollar Deposit Initiative as of August 31st. The bank said inflows from external commercial borrowings and overseas foreign currency debt came in at $9.15 billion, taking the total to $136.377 billion. India's push to attract greater foreign exchange flows began in June as an attempt to ease pressure on the Indian rupee, which has been squeezed over worries that higher oil prices due to the Iran war would hurt external finances. While the steps have allowed the RBI to rebuild its exchange coffers, giving it more elbow room to defend the currency, they have yet to help the rupee stage a substantial recovery.

RBY, Governor Sanjay Malhotra, said in early August that flows from diaspora were robust and that the RBI did not have any target in mind. But days later, the central bank said it would end the dollar deposit scheme on August 31st, moving forward its earlier decision to close it at the end of September. India's finance ministry said last week that the scheme underscored the strength of the 37 million strong diaspora who have once again demonstrated their enduring economic and emotional stake in India's growth story. The ministry added that the response had been strong enough for the RBI to advance the closure of the deposit window.

0: you know, in the future, I'm gonna take some breaks, some long breaks. Maybe not 4 months, but 1 month, 2 months, missing some tournaments, because it's impossible to play them all. You know, I think they adding more important tournaments. You know, in a way, they making us to play. You can say no, you can skip one or two, you can decide your calendar, but you know, there are some Master Thousands, some Grand Slams, and we've been out playing 40 weeks. If we gotta play every mandatory tournament that the ATP you know, required us to play, so it's impossible. And we're seeing a lot of players getting injured, a lot of players getting tired, and if they don't do anything about it, we're gonna see it even more in the future. I wanted to be quick, to be honest. I'm not gonna lie. But you know, at the end, I realized that I just playing forehand, it was really good for me. You know, to test everything physically, to test my body, how it feel, and tomorrow how I'm gonna feel after this match, after 4 sets. But you know, I'm just happy that I was able to play a good tennis, you know, during the four sets. And but obviously the second match of the night, I just wanted to be quicker.
1: Los Angeles Clippers owner Steve Ballmer was suspended for 1 year by the NBA, and the team was ordered to forfeit 5 first-round draft picks and pay a $30 million fine Wednesday for violating salary cap circumvention rules in a case involving Kawhi Leonard. President of Basketball Operations Lawrence Frank was banned for 6 months, and Team President of Business Operations Jillian Zucker was suspended for 1 year. Leonard was fined $700,000. The penalties followed a nearly year-long investigation by an outside law firm. The NBA opened the investigation in September 2025 into whether a $28 million endorsement contract between Leonard and Aspiration Fund Advisor LLC broke league rules, following a report by podcast journalist Pablo Torre. The NBA said Leonard, through his former business manager and uncle Dennis Robertson, violated the circumvention rules by pressuring the Clippers to assist him in obtaining off-court income opportunities, successfully obtaining those opportunities, and failing to reimburse payments by the Clippers for personal expenses. The Clippers rejected the NBA's findings and said they intend to challenge the penalties. Tiger Woods has entered a plea agreement for reckless driving after the car crash outside his Florida home in March, according to reports. The 15-time major winner was arrested and spent 8 hours in jail before being bailed after the Land Rover he was driving rolled over in a collision with a pickup truck towing a trailer. He had previously entered a written plea of not guilty via his lawyers to charges of driving under the influence, property damage, and a refusal to submit to testing. Appearing at Martin County Courthouse on Wednesday morning, he reportedly agreed to the lesser charge, with the judge ordered Woods' driving license be suspended for 5 years alongside a

0: What do you think about the plea deal down in Florida today? Tiger Woods, who famously called you as he was being arrested, has agreed to have a suspended driver's license for 5 years.
1: Well, look, I know Tiger very well. He's a great guy. He's unique in so many ways, and especially as an athlete, but also as a man. You know, he suffers great pain, great pain. It's a very tough situation because they didn't find alcohol on him. You know, he didn't test positive at all for alcohol. But he, because of his horrible back, he had, in my opinion, a bad doctor, but he had a back operation that did not work out well, and he is under pain. And so it's a tough deal when you're taking a painkiller because you're under pain and tremendous pain, and you have a problem and you test positive. He would have told him that. I mean, it's a prescription painkiller. But I thought it was very fair. I mean, I think he's going to have somebody drive him. I told him that a long time. Why don't you get somebody to drive you? So he's going to have somebody drive him from now on. And you know, he's just a very special guy. I'm glad that was resolved.
2: Six crews departed from New York Harbor on Tuesday as they prepared for the inaugural edition of the Ocean Race Atlantic. After a ceremonial start at Brooklyn Bridge Marina that incorporated a band and entertainment, the Amoca crews departed and sailed in front of the Statue of Liberty as they were waved off by their shore crews and spectators. New York City serves as the spectacular starting port for the Ocean Race Atlantic 2026. The 60-foot racing yachts are now traveling to the official start area located around 150 nautical miles offshore. This first day of racing also meant the first of the new Super Sprint series, a 20-minute race within a race that was won on Wednesday by Boris Herrmann and his crew, with the skipper hand-steering his new team Malizia boat to victory. The Super Sprint measures each boat's distance in any direction over the same 20-minute period and is a separate ranking of the teams based on this series of speed tests.

0: Today we begin with a number that should stop anyone in their tracks. 645 million people around the world went hungry last year. Not because the planet failed to produce enough food, but because too much of it never reaches the people who need it. Roughly 13% of all food is lost between the harvest and the shop shelf. A single healthy meal now costs more than $4 a day, more than most of the world's poor even earn in a day. And for the first time, Africa has overtaken Asia as the region carrying the largest share of the world's hunger, with nearly one in five Africans undernourished. Behind those numbers sits an institution with the mandate to fix exactly this problem, the United Nations Food and Agriculture Organization. And next year, the world will choose who leads it next. My guest today is one of the candidates in that race, a veterinarian by training. He spent a decade as Turkey's Minister of Agriculture, Food and Livestock, overseeing the country's agriculture sector through major challenges while strengthening food security, supporting farmers, and helping Turkey maintain its critical role in global grain supplies. He is Turkey's candidate for the Food and Agriculture Organization's Director General, Dr. Mehmet Mehdi Eker. Let's begin.
1: In the race to lead the world's most powerful food agency, Turkiye has put forward a candidate whose case rests on what he has already lived through. Dr. Mehmet Mehdi Eker is a trained veterinarian by profession, a policymaker by decades of practice. For 10 years, he served as Minister of Agriculture, Food and Livestock, a tenure that spanned some of the most difficult chapters in the country's recent history. He managed Turkish agriculture through the arrival of millions of displaced people. He steered the sector through severe, recurring droughts. And he did it all while a war on Turkey's doorstep disrupted one of the world's most critical grain routes. But it's a crisis from nearly two decades ago that still defines much of his candidacy. In January 2006, bird flu reached the town of Dubayazıt in Agri province in the far east of Turkiye. 12 people were infected. Four of them, children from poor households who kept birds in their yards, did not survive. They were the first confirmed human cases of H5N1 anywhere outside East Asia. There was no manual for what came next. Veterinary teams, public health authorities, and provincial governors were forced to act as one. A year later came an idea that, in hindsight, looks decades ahead of its time. In 2007, his ministry deployed 10,000 agronomists and veterinarians across rural Turkiye. Each one was responsible for just three villages. Each one carried the means to report back in real time, data flowing to Ankara within a day. It is a level of on-the-ground infrastructure that many of today's hunger-stricken nations still do not have. And it is now the backbone of what Eker is proposing to build, at scale, for the entire world. With three separate European candidates now in the race, Brussels is working to unite behind just one, conscious that a European has not led FAO in over 50 years, not since 1975. Beyond Europe, Angola has nominated Josefa Sacco, a former African Union Commissioner for Agriculture, while Morocco and the United States are each still weighing whether to enter candidates of their own. Against that backdrop, Turkiye's case is a direct one. A career spent managing crises in real time, not observing them from Brussels, and a transparency pledge that so far no rival in this race has been willing to match. The vote to decide FAO's next director general will take place in the summer of 2027.
0: Welcome back to the program. Dr. Mehmet Mehdi Eker, welcome to Turkey's Diplomacy.
2: Thank you very much.
0: It's a pleasure
2: Good morning.
0: To have you here. Good morning. Mr. Mehdi Eker, you have been Turkey's former agriculture minister. You've seen so many challenges. You've seen so many things in your career, which spanned over 10 years. The biggest question today is that you are running for the Director General of the Food and Agriculture Organization. Let's start with the basics. Why now?
2: Why now? Because we have a problem.

on the earth, global problem, food security. And food security is global security. Unless we solve this problem, the earth will not be a safe place for any of us. That is the core, you know, issue. As you rightly mentioned at the beginning, there are unfortunately 645 million are suffering from the hunger on the earth, despite that the food produced is enough to feed 11 billion people. But the problem is access. Not all of this population can reach the food. That is one issue. Another issue is conflicts, war, climate shocks, and economic problems. All are affecting the human being. So the world, unfortunately, is not a secure place for the population. So Turkey can contribute to solve the issue with its own perception. Mm-hmm. Because we have experience, we need this issue can only be solved by experience, knowledge, and another concept, which is very important, the wisdom. So I am personally, as you mentioned, my first degree is in veterinary science. My second degree is in agricultural economics, MSc in agricultural economics. And my third degree, PhD, is in livestock economics. I have been serving as a minister of food, agriculture, rural development, and livestock business in Republic of Turkey for more than a decade, and in four consecutive governments. During my tenure, I did it, you know, we took the agricultural GDP of Republic of Turkey from $29 billion. Today, the Turkey's agricultural GDP reached to 83 billion US dollars. So there is an experience here that can be a model for most of developing countries, if not for the least developed countries. Mm-hmm. So Turkey can contribute to solve this issue, the global issue, with its, you know, resources, with its experience, with its, you know, perception of humanity, that tradition. What we believe, we know that the issue is not a simple, production problem. It is far beyond it. It's far beyond it. That the you have to, you know, manage the international institutions, the international relations, such as we did it, President Erdogan did it with the grain corridor in Black Sea, mm-hmm. that lead to deliver more than 30 million tons of grain to the, you know, needy, to the food importing areas. Today, unfortunately, we still have, last week for instance, the clash in Black Sea Basin, the food carrying

the food carrying, the veg and fruit carrying ship and vessel bombed. And this affects the 100 millions of people, not only producers, but the consumers, because they cannot reach affordable foods. So on the other side, we have problem in Hormuz Strait in the Gulf area. Again, from that area, we know that the fertilizer, chemical fertilizers, the nitrogen, you know, based fertilizers, they have problem to export from that area. So the Asiatic countries, most of Asiatic countries, who are heavily depend on the importation of fertilizers from that area, from the Persian Gulf, they will seems to be suffering from that area, because if you don't have fertilizer, then you don't have much grain, much rice, much corn, and all other agricultural products. So while having all these issues and problems, the global food security is a very essential issue for the whole group. We know that even the big powers, United States, China, EU, recently they have declared their strategic plans for the food and agriculture mm-hmm. in their own countries. Most of them now, they equalize the food security as the national security, to the national security. So we are passing through really a historical, you know, times. So we have to save, we have to save the globe. We have to save the globe. We have to help to the needy people. Basically, 645 million that's suffering from hunger, but the problem is far beyond it. We have 1.3 billion that are suffering from obesity. We have 2.7 billion of people that they are eating something on their plate, but it is not enough for the healthy life. So they have problem with it. So all these issues show that there is a problem in that area. And despite all the efforts, UN institutions and FAO and all other institutions, we have produced produced enough food that can feed 11 billion people. At the moment, the world population is 83 billion people. So we have more than actually enough production, but one third of the produced food is waste or lost. So that is another issue. Mm-hmm. We use resources, we use chemicals, we use, mechanization, seeds, finance, and anything. All inputs, manpower, and anything. But we produce something, and without having it on our table, it is lost. So it is not wise. So we have to look at it via wisdom, not only knowledge, but wisdom. So we have to amalgamate the wisdom with the information, with the technology, with the existing, all mechanisms.

0: problems and so on. So the day is today. We have to actually intervene. We have to say something. We have to contribute. That's why Turkey, for the first time in the history of FAO, nominates a candidate for running the Food and Agriculture Organization of United Nations.
1: Dr. Ekir, we've spoken about wisdom, we've spoken about experience, that okay. The next Director General should have that experience, should have wisdom. Looking at your career, you have that, you possess that. But let's talk about the institution.
0: Okay.
1: What is the problem? What are the challenges that are being faced by the Food and Agriculture Organization?
0: Okay. The issue is that there is a gap between, the way that it is funded, the FAO, and the priorities. So the FAO simply have some functions that only FAO can do it. These are setting standards globally, setting standards like Codex Alimentarius and the IPPC, which is International Plant Protection Codex and Convention, and the FAO stats and aqua stats, which is the statistics and data for aquaculture and the whole food system on the earth. So this covers all statistics all over the world relating to the production in any subsectors of food elements and the animal health and all this. So these are the core values of FAO. So these have to be strengthened. So the funds and the resources, financial resources, need to be allocated in order to have a better functioning institution. So when the 193 member countries gathering in the conference, they are agreeing on priorities. But when coming to the way that it is funded, so there is a problem there. Because the budget of FAO, part of it comes from the member countries, but the vast majority of it comes from conditional contributions. So this point need to be clarified and need to be changed. That is the problem, because we have to have a really better functioning institution to strengthen the values, the core values of FAO. On the other hand, FAO is a technical assistance institution. So with it is expertise, with it is really wide experience and functions and so on. So that is the core problem regarding the issue. So this has to be balanced. Without it, we can't run a better functioning institution. Mm-hmm. That is the second issue is that we have to be transparent, in running the institution. Transparent, because how much of this fund allocated to the basic standards is

0: very important. The member country would prefer to know about it, in order to be persuaded or to be convinced about it. So that is the more important issue. Unfortunately, recently, as in some other UN institutions, the resource allocation, the raise fund, I mean the raising funds are a bit problematic. Mm-hmm. So we have to handle it in a bit different way, just to be transparent and to persuade them that the FAO will be much better transparent and better functioning institution.
1: Dr. Ecker, I want to talk about your priorities. Yeah. What would your priorities be if you win this race next summer? And I also have another question. I've been reading your statements. You've said that some governments continue to deny the figures and statistics which are being produced by the FAO. How would you tackle that?
0: Well, as I say, the transparency is very important. Mm-hmm. So if you are, doing it in a more transparent way, then the people, the member countries will be persuaded easily. That is the core, I think, element. Just to show that, the money that they pay, the member countries pay, is spent in the best way.
1: So transparency and accountability.
0: Yeah, accountability. Mm-hmm. Accountability and transparency is very important. These are the priorities. What we would think to have to get the involvement of each member countries into the decision-making process. Again, this is very important. Mm-hmm. Just sit in the room in the headquarters and make some decisions and just deliver it. I think this is not viable. This is not sound to some countries. So we have to have their involvement in decision-making process. So what I would prefer to listen to the member countries in decision-making process. Listen them, mm-hmm. because it is very important to spend some money, for instance, the technical cooperation and technical assistance and expertise and all others. It needs to be delivered to the member countries. There are mainly three groups among these 193 countries. A group is developed countries, who are paying actually the most, the highest amount of money that they pay. For this group of people, FAO, need to have better standards, be viable, be really productive, and they have better standards, as I told earlier. For the second group, for developing countries, they need FAO to provide them with technical assistance and cooperation and projects and use the science and technology and so on. For the third group, for the LDCs, the expectation

0: is to fight against the hunger. That is the important. So we have to provide the services and persuade all these different groups according to their expectations. That is the function that you have to implement, and you have to use it in the most, the best way. That is the issue.
1: Dr. Akir, okay, One Health. Let's talk about One Health.
0: Okay.
1: What is One Health? Is it a policy? Is it a concept? Is it a framework? How would you describe One Health?
0: Well, all of them.
1: Okay.
0: All of them. The simple, I think, in one word, saying it is the prevention. So prevention always is the cheapest way to fight against any health problems or pandemics or whatsoever.
1: Prevention is the best cure.
0: It is best cure. So it is the issue. One Health issue is for last quarter of century has been discussing, and now FAO and World Health Organization and all other UN institutions, so universities, they are all working on it, because we are on the same planet. So without plant health, there will be no animal health. Without animal health, there will be no human health. So the fourth element is the environmental health. So plant health, animal health, human health, and environmental health. So if we consider all these four elements together and take some measures to consider them as a whole, atmosphere, then this is One Health issue, and the protection of human being from pandemics, from animal health, from plant health, is helping the same idea. So we have to focus on prevention, and preventive medicine also is very important, as you know, because without it, you just sit and wait until you get sick. So it is the most expensive way of fighting against any diseases, both contagious and all other diseases, because it is all connected to each other. That is the simple idea behind One Health concept. In the coming years, I think this concept need to be evaluated in almost all areas, sectors, and subsectors of the life.
1: Dr. Akir, we were talking about wars, we were talking about conflicts, we were talking about how there are wars. For example, the Strait of Hormuz, that closed, there's a problem with food transportation.
0: Yeah.
1: You also said that the world produces more food than it consumes.
0: Yes, sure.
1: But still, there is hunger. Why are we seeing this? What could be the other reasons behind that?
0: Yeah, it is the access is very important. So at the access, the affordable prices, very important. It is not a simple question of production. We produce it, but consumer would like to have food in an affordable, payable,

0: the drought. So I think FAO should make the world and the system, the agricultural system, more resilient against the climate shocks, the droughts, and the floods, and the all other aspects, because these issues actually destroys the agricultural sector and the production. So the climate change affects the drought, the conflict, such as we talked earlier about, the Black Sea Basin, and even the Mediterranean, the Eastern Mediterranean, mm-hmm. Nobody talks about it. What happened to the people of Palestine and the Gaza, and the atrocity that, the state of Israel, unfortunately, the government of Israel.
1: Using food as a weapon of war?
0: Yes, using food as a weapon, which is inhumane, is not acceptable whatsoever. So all these issues actually are, affecting together. So we have to, when we think why we produce, food for 11 billion people, and we have a population of 8.3 billion people, so we have access food actually. But some people cannot reach the food. Some of them cannot afford it. Some of them, just for them it is really difficult to produce it. So the system, the productivity, the level of productivity need to be improved for some areas. For some areas, they need assistance, technical assistance, mechanization. For instance, high yield seed varieties, which is very, very important. Certified, for instance, seeds. Mm-hmm. It's very important. With one parameter, you can improve 20%, 25% of, production. It is very, very important. So what FAO can do actually in all these areas to provide them with the technical assistance, with the knowledge, with the information, and with the business. We, for instance, in Turkey, we experienced a very harsh drought in year 2007. Immediately after it, we inaugurated in Republic of Turkey in Konya, actually one of the most dried area of Turkey, the minimum rain precipitation, with about 250 millimeters per area. We inaugurated a center, drought center, just to produce, to develop drought resistance, resistant seeds. And today, we inaugurated in 2010. So in last 15, 16 years, we developed many varieties of, grain varieties, in barley, in wheat, in other. Just when we face or we predict that the drought is coming, we suggest the farmers that you should use these and these and these varieties in order, to need less water for your production. Mm-hmm. So the measures that can be taken against the climate change, against the drought, or for instance, the rain harvest, the method, the new methods and technologies, and all these issues can be done. That are very, very important. Another issue that we can use

0: The technologies, the new technologies, for instance, the AI technologies, the digital technologies, the drone technologies in harvesting, because we have to fight against the food loss and the waste. Mm-hmm. Some of them actually are waste in the field due to lack of technologies or mechanization. If we would have, for instance, a technology, or if we have, look after the machines, the harvest machines and so on, that we wouldn't, have such waste and loss. So from the field, from the land, to the, to the table, in the chain, in every stage, we can take some measures in order to prevent food loss and waste. Mm-hmm. In Turkey, the first lady, leading a foundation with the
1: loss. Zero waste initiative.
0: Yeah, it is zero waste initiative. It's very, very important, just dealing with all these issues. So the mechanization, the packaging, the processing, the transportation, the logistics, and in all these, stages, we have to take measures and then can protect the food waste and loss. Another issue is the cultural one. We have to tell the people, inform the people that how important is this. We initiated in year 2013 when I was in the office in Turkey, wasting bread, unfortunately, we had that problem in Turkey, and still we have some of this problem, not only in Turkey, in many areas.
1: It's everywhere.
0: In very everywhere, common. Globally. So we initiated a scheme, and with information, with some projects, some publications on televisions and in the programs and so on. So we saved million of loaves of bread in 1 year. So the fighting against the waste and the loss, food waste and loss, again is very, very important. So mechanization, using technologies in improving level of productivity is important. On the other hand, the preventing the food loss and waste is another important side of this issue. So all this can be done, and these are can be done via extension services. For instance, FAO in almost 120, more than 120 countries, either they have liaison offices or they have representatives or they have sub-regional offices or regional offices. So FAO can do something for it. These are, another aspects of, priorities and so on. So thinking globally, fighting against, the global hunger, to raise some funds, to provide some areas with the food in African areas. In some, for instance, small islands, they are very vulnerable to the climate change effects. For instance, the hurricane, the tornadoes.
1: In Asia Pacific, in that area, in that
0: region. Anything. So there are some measures to be taken in those areas because they are so vulnerable. The least developed countries or landlocked, you know, small countries.
1: And they're saying some islands won't even exist in a few years.
0: Yeah, sure. So the water scarcity, the climate change, the lack of, you know, technology and mechanization, and the, you know, lack of improved gene materials, genetic materials. Mm-hmm. So all this can be done. So just via, you know, some organizations and some schemes, programs, that can be done. But at the very outset, I would say, in order to make a balance between the funds of the FAO, the budget, you know, some of them need to be allocated for the standards and remaining to deliver to the field, which is very, very important. So the resilience is another, you know, actually important concept that we have to now have it. The resilience. We have to, make the agricultural sector resilient against climate change, against drought, against water scarcity. So it is all, you know, interconnected to each other. That is the important area. And of course, diplomacy is very important, mm-hmm. because, as I say, Turkey initiated the grain corridor, and via which, 30 million tons of grain delivered to the food importing areas. It's very important. And this was done via diplomatic efforts led by President Erdogan and the Republic of Turkey. Mm-hmm. So we need to improve all these efforts as well, just to collaborate with the rest of the world, because a matter of humanity. We are all, traveling or voyaging in the same vessel in the universe. So if something happened to our vessel, we sink.
1: It's a shared planet. We must respect our resources.
0: It's shared. It's a shared issue. So we have to convince it. One more, regarding this issue, this question, I would say, this is a cultural one and this belief. You know, our tradition, our belief, our culture, our faith tell us that you are not, if your neighbor is hungry, then and you can sleep easily, then you are not one of us. So that is, I think, the core inspiration of the issue that we have to consider it, and we have to act accordingly.
1: Dr. Ecker, we're in the final few minutes, but I just have one last question for you.
0: Okay.
1: What is the one message of your candidacy? What would that be?
0: One message, the protection of values, core values, and reach to the rest of the world, because for the producers, we have to make sure that they are sustainably producing. So we have to reach them and protect the values.
1: Dr. Mehdi Ecker, Turkey's former agriculture minister and the candidate to become the next director general of the Food and Agriculture Organization, thank you so much for being with me on Turkey's Diplomacy.
0: Thank you. Thank you very much.
1: That brings us to the end of our program. Thanks for joining us. Bye for now.

Istanbul Airport is preparing to further expand its operational capacity as work on its fourth main runway reaches the final stage. The new east-west runway measures 2,820 meters in length and 45 meters in width, with technical tests being carried out ahead of operations. The expansion builds on Istanbul Airport's position as the first airport in Europe capable of operating three independent runways simultaneously. The airport currently handles an average of 1,665 flights per day, making it Europe's busiest aviation hub and placing it ahead of major airports in London, Paris, and Amsterdam. Istanbul Airport has also continued to break European aviation records, reaching 1,787 flights in a single day on August 30th after setting another record earlier in the month. Since becoming fully operational in 2019, the airport has developed into one of the world's major international transit hubs, connecting Europe, Asia, and other global markets. Its current infrastructure can accommodate around 90 million passengers annually, while its eventual capacity is expected to reach 200 million passengers once all development phases are completed. The airport served a record 84.4 million passengers in 2025 and is targeting the 90 million mark as its international network and operational capacity continue to expand. The development also reflects Turkey's broader aviation growth, with the country now connected to 356 international destinations across 133 countries. The Turkish airport network has more than doubled since 2002, while passenger traffic has grown dramatically, strengthening the country's position as a major global aviation hub.

0: Ryanair is scaling back its passenger growth plans as high jet fuel prices linked to the Middle East conflict increase pressure on operating costs. The Irish budget airline lowered its passenger target for the current financial year to 214 million, cutting its previous forecast by 2 million passengers. The revision comes as Ryanair prepares a smaller winter schedule to reduce its exposure to expensive fuel purchases during a period when its operations typically generate losses. The airline expects winter passenger traffic to remain broadly unchanged from a year earlier, with the capacity reduction potentially helping to significantly limit seasonal losses. Jet fuel prices have climbed to around $140 per barrel, adding to cost pressures across the European aviation industry. Ryanair is relatively protected from the surge after hedging most of its fuel requirements at substantially lower prices, giving it an advantage over competitors with greater exposure to current market rates. The airline still expects to remain profitable, although earnings are forecast to come in below the record level achieved in the previous financial year. Ryanair also warned that persistently high oil prices could lead to significantly higher European short-haul airfares as airlines increasingly pass additional fuel costs on to passengers. Less hedged carriers could face even greater pressure, potentially forcing some competitors to reduce capacity as elevated fuel costs squeeze margins. Despite the reduced full-year outlook, Ryanair's summer business remains strong, with passenger traffic continuing to grow and aircraft operating at high load factors. The Bank of Canada is keeping interest rates unchanged as policymakers balance signs of an improving economy against growing inflation risks from high energy prices and trade tensions. The central bank held its benchmark policy rate at 2.25%, extending a prolonged period of unchanged borrowing costs. Policymakers said that recent economic data pointed to a broadening recovery in Canada, with overall growth and inflation developing largely in line with expectations. But the outlook remains uncertain, particularly as new U.S. tariffs and the possibility of further trade measures threaten to weigh on the recovery. The continuing conflict in the Middle East is also adding to inflation concerns, with high oil prices and limited progress toward reopening the Strait of Hormuz keeping pressure on global energy markets. The Bank of Canada warned that the longer elevated oil prices and refinery margins persist, the greater the risk that higher energy costs spread to other goods and services. Trade tensions present another source of price pressure, as U.S. tariffs and Canadian countermeasures increase costs for some businesses that could eventually be passed on to consumers. Against that backdrop, the central bank is maintaining its current policy stance while monitoring whether external pressures begin to threaten Canada's economic recovery or push inflation higher.
1: Germany's cabinet approved a 10 billion euro income tax reform package on Wednesday, designed to ease the burden on low- and middle-income households, particularly families with children. The measures will be introduced in two stages and take full effect in 2028, the finance ministry said. "We are providing relief to families with children," Finance Minister Lars Klingbeil said. "We are ensuring that a little more is left at the end of the month." A middle-income family with two children will have more than 600 euros extra per year available from 2028, according to the ministry. Child benefit will rise to 267 euros per child per month in 2027 from 259 euros currently, before increasing to 272 euros in 2028, while the basic tax-free allowance will also increase to 12,564 euros in 2027 and 12,900 euros a year later. We have also decided to make the tax system fairer, Klingbeil said. Those with the very highest incomes must make a somewhat greater contribution. The government will partly offset the cost by raising taxes on high earners. The existing 45% top rate will apply from taxable income of 250,000 euros, while a new 47% rate will be levied on annual income above 280,000 euros.
0: India has attracted around $127 billion in foreign currency inflows in under 3 months as part of its campaign to tap into the savings of the country's vast diaspora, the central bank said Wednesday. The amount comes through the Foreign Currency Non-Resident Deposit Scheme, an initiative that has helped banks offer higher interest rates to non-resident Indians. The Reserve Bank of India, RBI, said banks had raised $127.23 billion through the Dollar Deposit Initiative as of August 31st. The bank said inflows from external commercial borrowings and overseas foreign currency debt came in at $9.15 billion, taking the total to $136.377 billion. India's push to attract greater foreign exchange flows began in June as an attempt to ease pressure on the Indian rupee, which has been squeezed over worries that higher oil prices due to the Iran war would hurt external finances. While the steps have allowed the RBI to rebuild its exchange coffers, giving it more elbow room to defend the currency, they have yet to help the rupee stage a substantial recovery. RBI Governor Sanjay Malhotra said in early August that flows from diaspora were robust and that the RBI did not have any target in mind. But days later, the central bank said it would end the dollar deposit scheme on August 31st, moving forward its earlier decision to close it at the end of September. India's finance ministry said last week that the scheme underscored the strength of the 37 million strong diaspora who have once again demonstrated their enduring economic and emotional stake in India's growth story. The ministry added that the response had been strong enough for the RBI to advance the closure of the deposit window.

the civilian toll of the Iran war is again drawing international concern following a renewed escalation between the United States and Iran after a period of reduced military activity. Iranian authorities said that U.S. strikes across the country killed 18 people and wounded more than 100, as fighting intensified following weeks in which direct exchanges had largely subsided. Among the incidents drawing particular attention was a strike near a wedding ceremony close to the Strait of Hormuz, where Iranian authorities reported civilian deaths and dozens of injuries. Footage released by the Iranian Red Crescent showed extensive damage near the site, including debris, a damaged building, and a collapsed utility tower. The renewed U.S. strikes were followed by Iranian missile and drone attacks against what Tehran described as American military assets across several countries in the region. The escalation has raised fresh concerns across the Middle East that another cycle of strikes and retaliation could further widen the six-month conflict. United Nations Secretary General Antonio Guterres expressed alarm over reports of civilian casualties, particularly the incident involving the wedding ceremony, and called for an immediate end to military action. The United Nations also stressed that civilians must be protected and that all sides are required to respect international humanitarian law. The latest civilian casualties have also renewed attention on previous deadly incidents during the conflict, including the strike on a girls' school in Minab at the beginning of the war. Meanwhile, tensions remain high around the Strait of Hormuz, where Iran continues to threaten vessels attempting to transit without its authorization, keeping pressure on one of the world's most important energy routes.

0: to say it's a total record we've had.
1: Given that what you've said about having destroyed the Iranian military, what is there still left to strike and why?
0: Okay, we've controlled and we are controlling the Hormuz Strait. We are bringing lots of boats out every day with millions of barrels of oil. We are, for the most part, doing it without trouble. Every once in a while, they shoot a drone and we knock it down. But we have control, of very strong control. They were trying to rebuild their radar systems and a missile system and a mine drop. You know, we got rid of all the mines in the Hormuz Strait. They were trying to build a rocket that drops mines. Who does that? Did you ever build a rocket that dropped? I never heard of such a thing, but that's what they were doing. They were building it. It was almost finished, so we took it out. We saw that they were building it. We see everything that they're doing. They can't move. They can't go to the bathroom without us seeing it. So we saw that. We took it out. We took out some other things, and then we hit them last night because they took a shot at us in Jordan, at our base in Jordan. We knocked all of them down. There were, I guess, 8 missiles that were shot. They were all knocked down. One we let go because it was so inaccurate. It landed in the middle of the desert someplace, so we let it go. Sometimes we let them go if they're not aimed correctly. It's an amazing science.
2: Donald Trump on Wednesday spoke about the recent escalation with Iran and said that we're doing really well. He praised U.S. Defense Secretary Pete Hegseth, saying, "You knocked the hell out of them. They don't have a Navy. They don't have an Air Force. They don't have any aircraft. Anything having to do with aircraft or ships, they're all at the bottom of the sea or at the bottom of a runway," Trump claimed. Iran fired on U.S. allies in the Gulf early Wednesday following a night of American bombardment that Iranian state media says included a deadly strike on a wedding party. The latest violence came after a month-long lull in fighting. The 6-month war has led to a spike in oil prices, roiled the global economy, and posed increasing political problems for U.S. President Donald Trump's Republican Party ahead of November midterm elections. Trump has also insisted that the U.S. has control over the Strait of Hormuz, where 1/5 of the world's oil transited before the war began. "We knocked out a lot, you know. We now control the Hormuz Strait," he claimed. The

0: strategic waterway has been a key pressure point for Iran during the conflict, and Trump's claim of control is not entirely borne out by shipping statistics.
1: Headquarters are a hub for the ACCC as a brand new 19th member.
2: After 286 days at sea, the USS Abraham Lincoln arrived at Lamshabang Port near Pattaya, Thailand on Wednesday after having set a modern-day record for the longest consecutive deployment at sea, according to Democratic lawmakers.
3: The aircraft carrier behind me left San Diego in November last year and was redirected to the Middle East during the US-Israel war with Iran. It arrives amid reports of mental health concerns, suicide attempts, and deteriorating conditions aboard.
2: With around 5,000 sailors and Marines on board, the Lincoln's arrival is drawing attention across Pattaya. The carrier is stopping in Thailand for a five-day visit, according to Thai officials.
4: Regarding the arrivals, first the bar girls can get customers, get to sell drinks and everything. Basically, the economy gets better. It's good every year. When the soldiers come, it's good every year. It stimulates the economy every year.

0: Israeli military bulldozers uprooted and removed dozens of olive trees in the occupied West Bank, according to landowners. Landowners said they had objected to an Israeli military order to uproot the trees, but their objections had no effect.
1: زيتون هذا انزرع بدمنا وبعرقنا هذا الزيتون هذا شايفه هذا لأخوي أخوي مغترب تغرب وجاب مصاري واشتراه وهذا الحج اللي هي والدتي الله يرحمها جابت مي وعلى راسها كانت تنقل المي وتزرع الشتل هذا ربته 30 سنة بيجي الاحتلال بخمس دقائق يشيل الزيتون كله شو اللي عمل لهم إياه شو اللي عملناه إحنا شو الذنب اللي ارتكبته شجرة الزيتون.
0: The Israeli military said the uprooting was carried out for military operational needs. For Palestinians, the olive harvest is an important source of income and a lifeline for farming families. The harvest, which usually takes place in October, approaches amid escalating Israeli settler violence and army raids across the West Bank.
1: بعثوا مخططات قطع أراضي وقطع وأحواض لبلدية عرابي إنه هذا الزيتون بدهم يشيلوه شايف وقدمنا اعتراض ورحنا على البلدية وقدمنا اعتراض للارتباط ولكن على الفاضي ما فيها أي نتيجة.
0: At least 87 Palestinians have been killed in attacks in 2026, while three Israelis have been killed by Palestinians in the Israeli-occupied territory, according to the information provided. Israel captured the West Bank, East Jerusalem, and the Gaza Strip in the 1967 Mideast War. Palestinians seek the territories for a future independent state.
2: Amid the rubble of Gaza, farmers are trying to ensure they have a future. And it's all about native seeds. 71-year-old Salama Muhana is rebuilding his bank of seeds after it was destroyed during Israel's war in the territory. It was bulldozed by Israeli forces in 2024, weeks after the Hamas-led October 7th attacks. Before the conflict, he says the bank held tons of seeds for dozens of local crops. Now, those seeds are being gathered once again from farmers who previously worked with the bank and stored inside a modest tent in southern Gaza. Muhana says local seeds can be saved and replanted year after year, making them less dependent on outside supplies.
3: During the period of famine that we went through, what benefited and helped people were the local seeds. People got local seeds, and the local seeds were what helped people. People found their chard, spinach, and other things. These were the things people found during the famine. This is what they found. They found nothing else.
2: So far, his team has restored 32 local varieties, carefully sorting and storing them despite difficult conditions. But restoring seed stocks is only one part of a much larger challenge. According to Gaza's agriculture ministry, most farmland was damaged during the war. Many growers now work beside damaged buildings and piles of debris. Farmer Khaled

0: Red Alastal says fields near the area known as the Yellow Line remain dangerous to access.
1: I have this piece of land, about 3 acres. I planted about 550 to 1,100 yards from the Yellow Line. We are exposed to gunfire daily. Several times our neighbors have been injured around us, so we take ourselves and flee from here. Leave the area because it is a dangerous area, a combat zone. We keep saying that we want to strengthen our resilience and we want to live in our land.
0: Inside the tent, the shelves are slowly filling again. In a place where food supplies can quickly become uncertain, the seeds here could mean the difference between going hungry and getting a meal.
2: A funeral was held Tuesday for 16-year-old Palestinian Ibrahim Al-Hirsch, who was shot and killed by an Israeli drone while attempting to reach his home in the Jabalia refugee camp in the northern Gaza Strip, according to local sources. Al-Hirsch's body was collected from Al-Shifa Hospital in Gaza City by grieving relatives who gathered to mourn the teenager's death. Witnesses described a scene of deep sorrow at the funeral as Al-Hirsch's family and loved ones struggled with the loss of the young boy, whose life was cut short as he tried to make his way back to his family home in the war-battered camp. The killing adds to a growing list of Palestinian civilians, including children killed in northern Gaza despite the ceasefire that has technically been in place since October 2025. Jabalia, one of the most heavily destroyed areas of the Gaza Strip, has continued to see intermittent Israeli strikes and drone fire even as the broader conflict has officially been paused, with residents saying that simply moving through the camp, including trying to return to one's own home, has remained dangerous. The Israeli military has not yet commented on the incident. Gaza's health ministry has reported that more than 1,300 Palestinians have been killed in Israeli attacks since the ceasefire took effect, a toll that continues to include minors like Al-Hirsch, whose deaths often go unremarked outside of local reporting. Al-Hirsch's death follows a similar pattern of civilian casualties reported in Jabalia and other parts of northern Gaza in recent days, as families in the region continue to face daily risks, even in what is officially considered a period of reduced hostilities. A funeral was held for civil defense worker Yusuf Hatim Salim, who was killed while on duty during an Israeli strike that violated the ceasefire in Jabalia in the northern Gaza Strip. Salim's body was carried from Al-Shifa Hospital with the participation of his colleagues and medical teams. It was stated that Salim was killed when he was struck by a missile fired from an Israeli reconnaissance aircraft while carrying out rescue efforts to reach damaged areas and save Palestinians in Jabalia the day before. Salim's uncle, Assam Salim, said his nephew was an ambulance worker in the civil defense organization, stating, "What he did was humanitarian work. He didn't carry a missile, he didn't fire a missile, he didn't drop bombs. He wasn't on the front line. Why are he and his colleagues being killed?" Farah Safan, head of ambulance and emergency services, said Salim rushed to every call for help in order to provide humanitarian services to Palestinians and said that Israel was disregarding international agreements by targeting ambulances and civil defense vehicles. Afane called for Israel to be held accountable for the crimes it has committed and for these attacks to be stopped.

European Union members called for new sanctions against Russia on Wednesday. It came after Germany blamed Russia for an attempted drone attack at Leipzig-Halle Airport. Workers found a drone laden with explosives and a detonator at the airport in August. Russian President Vladimir Putin hit back at the claims while on a trip to Kyrgyzstan, telling reporters Germany had blamed the attack on Russia to divert public attention from domestic politics. But where is the evidence, he says? Well, they have planted the evidence. Leipzig-Halle is an important civilian phrase.

0: and NATO logistics hub in eastern Germany. It's also a base for several giant Ukrainian Antonov AN-124 cargo planes. Meeting with NATO's Mark Rutte in Brussels, European Commission President Ursula von der Leyen denounced Russia's recklessness.
1: Had this attack succeeded, this would have resulted in enormous damage and possibly even loss of life. So I want to be very clear about what this was. This was an attack using military-grade material carried out by Russian operatives on European Union soil. We will not tolerate it.
0: Germany has blamed Moscow for the attack, characterizing it as part of hybrid warfare meant to intimidate and cause divisions in countries that have rallied around Ukraine after Russia's full-scale invasion in 2022. As the EU prepared its response, Germany was grappling with two new suspected sabotage cases within 24 hours. In the first, authorities were investigating vandalism at a substation in the western state of North Rhine-Westphalia that left power plant units off the grid. Also on Tuesday, devices carrying conductive material damaged power lines at one of the most critical high-voltage nodes in the eastern state of Brandenburg. NRW's interior minister said the work of foreign powers or left-wing extremists could not be ruled out.

0: Russia is moving to close Germany's Goethe Institute cultural centers as tensions between Moscow and Berlin deepen following a dispute over a drone incident at Germany's major airport.
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0: Germany had ordered the closure of a Russian cultural center in Berlin and a Russian consulate in Bonn after blaming Moscow for the drone incident. Russia has rejected the accusation, with President Vladimir Putin accusing Germany of planting evidence in an attempt to blame Moscow. The Goethe Institute has maintained a presence in Russia since the early 1990s and has served as one of Germany's main institutions promoting German language and culture abroad. The move marks another deterioration in already strained German-Russian relations, extending the confrontation beyond diplomacy and security into cultural ties. Russian aerial attacks overnight and during daylight Wednesday killed two civilians and wounded six in the central Ukrainian city of Dnipro, local officials said, while the Kiev and Odessa regions bore the brunt of Moscow's latest strikes. Russian strikes on the city of Dnipro in central Ukraine killed a man and a woman, local officials said. Russia fired 174 attack drones, about half of them jet-powered drones that are hard to stop and are increasingly deployed by Moscow, as well as two ballistic missiles and two air-launched missiles, according to the Ukrainian Air Force. The assault hit food warehouses belonging to a Dnipro retail chain, wounding at least six people, said Oleksandr Hanja, head of the Dnipropetrovsk Regional Military Administration. Moscow's forces have recently hit other food storage depots, leaving some supermarket shelves empty. Russian forces have targeted civilian facilities in what Ukrainian officials say is an effort to disrupt daily life and sap public morale. The air war between Russia and Ukraine has intensified as the conflict stretches into its fifth year following Moscow's invasion of its neighbor. The front line in eastern and southern Ukraine remains largely deadlocked, and U.S. efforts to negotiate a settlement have yet to produce a path to peace. Russian President Vladimir Putin and Ukrainian President Volodymyr Zelensky exchanged threats late Tuesday. Zelensky warned foreign airlines that flying in Russia is not safe because of Ukrainian long-range drone attacks, saying that Russian airspace will effectively be closing. The military pressure aims to compel Russia to accept peace negotiations, he said. Putin accused Zelensky of state terrorism and said, "We don't negotiate with terrorists."

0: Ukrainian President Volodymyr Zelensky reported that Russia's attacks on his country caused damage in 13 regions. In a statement on his social media accounts, Zelensky said a Russian drone had hit a residence in Odessa. Noting that some apartments in the building were damaged as a result of the attack, Zelensky reported that 17 people, including 3 children, were injured. Zelensky noted that efforts were continuing following attacks in the Obukhiv and Boryspil regions as well, and that Ukraine's state emergency service teams had responded to a fire that broke out at a pharmaceutical company's warehouse. Noting that Russia had also carried out attacks on Nikopol, Kherson, Sumy, Zaporizhia, and Khmelnytsky, Zelensky reported that destruction and damage occurred in 13 regions in a single night alone. Stating that air raid alert sirens had almost never stopped in many cities and settlements due to the threat of Russian attacks, Zelensky said, "The Russians have found a new method of escalation, and they don't plan on slowing it down."
1: UN data show this summer saw the deadliest month for Ukrainian civilians in 4 years.
2: "He was stuck here and couldn't get out. I shouted, 'Mom's here, Mom's here.'"
1: And Olena Strohina's son, Yevheny Yonov, was among at least 17 people killed when Russia attacked Kyiv on August 20th, according to Ukrainian authorities. It was a harrowing moment for his family, including grandmother Alla Pazhyak. Strohina had filmed the flames engulfing her son's residential block.
2: "While my child was burning inside, I was filming because I thought they were rescuing him."
1: She showed the video at his funeral alongside loving photos of Yonov growing up. The United Nations says more than 16,000 civilians have been killed during the nearly 4.5 years since Russia's full-scale invasion of Ukraine. Casualties rose sharply in July, the UN said in a report published last month. As missiles and drones struck cities far from the front lines, nearly 440 civilians were killed and more than 2,500 injured during the month. That's a 30% jump from June and the highest toll since May 2022. Strohina, the mourning mother, said that reports of civilians killed in war that once seemed remote now felt painfully personal.
2: "No matter what news you listen to, Israel, Iraq, Iran, you just listen and go to sleep because it was so far away. Even the news about Georgia, it was just news, some statistics. Well, now, unfortunately, we've become statistics too."
1: After the burial, Strohina placed some shared breakfast favorites by her son's grave. Yonov had been home with an exemption from the military draft. "Talk about the irony of fate," she says.

0: Protests on Wednesday in solidarity with the Spanish enclave of Ceuta, which is grappling with an unprecedented migration crisis following a mass border surge from neighboring Morocco. Nearly 5 weeks after at least 72,000 people crossed into Ceuta, local authorities estimate that more than 10,000 migrants remain in makeshift camps or scattered across the enclave's streets and beaches, fueling tensions and near daily demonstrations by residents. In Madrid, protesters waved Spanish flags and carried banners reading, "Ceuta fight back. Sanchez is selling us out."
1: Es imposible que 80.000 personas entren en una frontera sin que se pueda ver por los drones, por la cantidad de gente, por la participación de los cuerpos y seguridad de Marruecos que han dejado pasarlos. 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
0: The protest was part of demonstrations held across Spain, following a surge in migrant arrivals. Local authorities in the enclave say thousands of migrants remain there, prompting growing tensions and protests over the government's response to the crisis. Demonstrators voiced criticism of Prime Minister Pedro Sanchez's government, while authorities deployed riot police to maintain order in Madrid. As the sun set over the Hindu Pashupatinath temple on the banks of Kathmandu's Bagmati River on Wednesday, relatives of 21-year-old Sabin Timilsina wept as they cremated a straw effigy in Timilsina's place. The body, swept away in Nepal's devastating floods, still not found. A Hindu priest chanted as relatives poured water from the river onto the effigy and laid Nepal's flag upon it, the sound of weeping echoing around them before lighting the pyre, rites usually reserved for the dead, performed here in the hope of finding closure without a body to cremate.
2: जस्तो हाम्रो चाहिँ हिन्दू संसार अनुसार चाहिँ हैन जस्तो लास नभेटेपछि हैन डेथ बॉडी भेटिएन भनेदेखि चाहिँ हामी के गर्छौं भन्दाखेरि त्यसलाई चाहिँ एक दिन देखि 8 दिन सम्म जुन भएपछि परिवारमा छलफल गरेर 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
0: More than 4,200 people remain missing across Nepal since the flood struck. And at Tribhuvan University Teaching Hospital, a wall once bare is now covered with hundreds of photographs, some of missing loved ones, others of recovered bodies still awaiting identification.
3: छौँ हामी सबैजना चिन्दैछौँ आशा त मरिसकेको छ आशा छैन जीवित पाउने आशा त छैन हामीले अब हामीले चाहिँ डेड बडीहरू पाइन्छ कि तैपनि आफ्नो संस्कारअनुसार चाहिँ अन्त्येष्टि गर्नको लागि डेड बडी पाइन्छ कि भन्ने 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
4: Now, this report tells us that global temperatures rise is set to cross the 1.5 degrees centigrade above pre-industrial levels, likely within the next few years. And across the globe, therefore, extreme heat waves are already proving that climate change impacts will strike faster, hit harder, and last longer, costing more lives and causing deeper disruption. Now, there are no good outcomes if we remain above 1.5 degrees centigrade. So we must hold fast to our commitments under the Paris Agreement and try to turn to below 1.5 by the end of the century and adapt to the impacts of climate change. So even if we exceed 1.5, let's be very clear, 1.5, that 1.5 target is still the goal. But now we need to approach it differently. from above. This report offers

0: the Ebola epidemic in the Democratic Republic of the Congo is already the second largest on record and the fastest moving that we have ever seen. Most concerningly, the majority of deaths are still happening in communities rather than in treatment centers. And many of those who die are not being buried safely, which is fueling transmission. And many deaths are among people who are not on a list of known contacts. That means there are chains of transmission we don't know about. Until every chain is found and broken, the epidemic will continue and will continue to pose a threat to DRC, its neighbors, and the region as a whole. There is also an approved vaccine against Zaire Ebola virus, the species responsible for most previous Ebola outbreaks, but we do not know whether it's effective against Bundibugyo virus. Yesterday, WHO published emergency guidance on the use of this vaccine during outbreaks of Bundibugyo. WHO is working with partners to progress all these three vaccines to efficacy trials in DRC starting in October or November. WHO has shipped more than 330 tons of emergency supplies and deployed more than 300 experts. Laboratory capacity has expanded from one national reference lab to a network of 24 laboratories closer to affected communities. Testing capacity has expanded to 3,000 tests per day. Treatment and isolation capacity has expanded to over 1,300 beds across 49 treatment facilities. And we plan to triple bed capacity to 3,000 beds in the next 3 months.
1: Turkey has joined NASA's Artemis Accords, becoming the 71st country to sign an international framework aimed at promoting peaceful, transparent, and cooperative exploration of the Moon, Mars, and beyond. Turkish Industry and Technology Minister Mehmet Fatih Kacir signed the accords on behalf of Turkey during a Monday ceremony at NASA headquarters in Washington, hosted by NASA Administrator Jared Isaacman. It is my privilege to welcome the Republic of Turkey as the 71st signatory of the Artemis Accords, Isaacman said, according to a NASA statement highlighting Turkey's growing role in space exploration. The Turkish Foreign Ministry also said in an official statement released on Tuesday that Turkey will continue to support international cooperation in the peaceful exploration and use of outer space, and to contribute to efforts in the fields of space technologies and exploration through an inclusive and innovative approach grounded in international law. The Accords, established in 2020 by NASA, the U.S. State Department, and seven founding countries, set principles for international cooperation in space, including peaceful exploration, sharing scientific data, providing assistance when needed, and protecting historically significant sites and artifacts. Turkey's signing comes amid growing activity in the country's space program. In 2024, Alper Gezeravci became Turkey's first astronaut, traveling to the International Space Station and doing scientific research with NASA astronauts.
2: For everybody.
1: Tuva Atasver later flew on Virgin Galactic's VSS Unity as part of the Virgin Galactic 07 mission. Turkey is also preparing to launch its first lunar mission, AYAP-1, joining the small but growing group of countries building and launching their own satellites to the moon. The signing precedes the International Astronautical Congress, which Turkey will host in the city of Antalya in October. The event is expected to bring together dozens of Artemis Accord signatories to discuss the future of peaceful and transparent space exploration. Turkish Foreign Ministry added that the Congress will also provide an important platform for further advancing this shared vision.

Istanbul Airport is preparing to further expand its operational capacity as work on its fourth main runway reaches the final stage. The new east-west runway measures 2,820 meters in length and 45 meters in width, with technical tests being carried out ahead of operations. The expansion builds on Istanbul Airport's position as the first airport in Europe capable of operating three independent runways simultaneously. The airport currently handles an average of 1,665 flights per day, making it Europe's busiest aviation hub and placing it ahead of major airports in London, Paris, and Amsterdam. Istanbul Airport has also continued to break European aviation records, reaching 1,787 flights in a single day on August 30th after setting another record earlier in the month. Since becoming fully operational in 2019, the airport has developed into one of the world's major international transit hubs, connecting Europe, Asia, and other global markets. Its current infrastructure can accommodate around 90 million passengers annually, while its eventual capacity is expected to reach 200 million passengers once all development phases are completed. The airport served a record 84.4 million passengers in 2025 and is targeting the 90 million mark as its international network and operational capacity continue to expand. The development also reflects Turkey's broader aviation growth, with the country now connected to 356 international destinations across 133 countries. The Turkish airport network has more than doubled since 2002, while passenger traffic has grown dramatically, strengthening the country's position as a major global aviation hub.

Ryanair is scaling back its passenger growth plans as high jet fuel prices linked to the Middle East conflict increase pressure on operating costs. The Irish budget airline lowered its passenger target for the current financial year to 214 million, cutting its previous forecast by 2 million passengers. The revision comes as Ryanair prepares a smaller winter schedule to reduce its exposure to expensive fuel purchases during a period when its operations typically generate losses. The airline expects winter passenger traffic to remain broadly unchanged from a year earlier, with the capacity reduction potentially helping to significantly limit seasonal losses. Jet fuel prices have climbed to around $140 per barrel, adding to cost pressures across the European aviation industry. Ryanair is relatively protected from the surge after hedging most of its fuel requirements at substantially lower prices, giving it an advantage over competitors with greater exposure to current market rates. The airline still expects to remain profitable, although earnings are forecast to come in below the record level achieved in the previous financial year. Ryanair also warned that persistently high oil prices could lead to significantly higher European short-haul airfares as airlines increasingly pass additional fuel costs on to passengers. Less hedged carriers could face even greater pressure, potentially forcing some competitors to reduce capacity as elevated fuel costs squeeze margins. Despite the reduced full-year outlook, Ryanair's summer business remains strong, with passenger traffic continuing to grow and aircraft operating at high load factors. The Bank of Canada is keeping interest rates unchanged as policymakers balance signs of an improving economy against growing inflation risks from high energy prices and trade tensions. The central bank held its benchmark policy rate at 2.25%, extending a prolonged period of unchanged borrowing costs. Policymakers said that recent economic data pointed to a broadening recovery in Canada, with overall growth and inflation developing largely in line with expectations. But the outlook remains uncertain, particularly as new U.S. tariffs and the possibility of further trade measures threaten to weigh on the recovery. The continuing conflict in the Middle East is also adding to inflation concerns.

0: Concerns. With high oil prices and limited progress toward reopening the Strait of Hormuz, keeping pressure on global energy markets. The Bank of Canada warned that the longer elevated oil prices and refinery margins persist, the greater the risk that higher energy costs spread to other goods and services. Trade tensions present another source of price pressure, as U.S. tariffs and Canadian countermeasures increase costs for some businesses that could eventually be passed on to consumers. Against that backdrop, the central bank is maintaining its current policy stance while monitoring whether external pressures begin to threaten Canada's economic recovery or push inflation higher.
1: Germany's cabinet approved a 10 billion euro income tax reform package on Wednesday, designed to ease the burden on low- and middle-income households, particularly families with children. The measures will be introduced in two stages and take full effect in 2028, the finance ministry said. We are providing relief to families with children, Finance Minister Lars Klingbeil said. We are ensuring that a little more is left at the end of the month. A middle-income family with two children will have more than 600 euros extra per year available from 2028, according to the ministry. Child benefit will rise to 267 euros per child per month in 2027 from 259 euros currently, before increasing to 272 euros in 2028, while the basic tax-free allowance will also increase to 12,564 euros in 2027 and 12,900 euros a year later. We have also decided to make the tax system fairer, Klingbeil said. Those with the very highest incomes must make a somewhat greater contribution. The government will partly offset the cost by raising taxes on high earners. The existing 45% top rate will apply from taxable income of 250,000 euros, while a new 47% rate will be levied on annual income above 280,000 euros.
0: India has attracted around $127 billion in foreign currency inflows in under 3 months as part of its campaign to tap into the savings of the country's vast diaspora, the central bank said Wednesday. The amount comes through the Foreign Currency Non-Resident Deposit Scheme, an initiative that has helped banks offer higher interest rates to non-resident Indians. The Reserve Bank of India, RBI, said banks had raised $127.23 billion through the Dollar Deposit Initiative as of August 31st. The bank said inflows from external commercial borrowings and overseas foreign currency debt came in at $9.15 billion, taking the total to $136.377 billion. India's push to attract greater foreign exchange flows began in June as an attempt to ease pressure on the Indian rupee, which has been squeezed over worries that higher oil prices due to the Iran war would hurt external finances. While the steps have allowed the RBI to rebuild its exchange coffers, giving it more elbow room to defend the currency, they have yet to help the rupee stage a substantial recovery. RBI Governor Sanjay Malhotra said in early August that flows from diaspora were robust and that the RBI did not have any target in mind. But days later, the central bank said it would end the dollar deposit scheme on August 31st, moving forward its earlier decision to close it at the end of September. India's finance ministry said last week that the scheme underscored the strength of the 37 million strong diaspora, who have once again demonstrated their enduring economic and emotional stake in India's growth story. The ministry added that the response had been strong enough for the RBI to advance the closure of the deposit window.

you know, in the future, I'm gonna take some breaks, some long breaks. Maybe not 4 months, but 1 month, 2 months, missing some tournaments, because it's impossible to play them all. You know.

0: I think they adding more important tournaments. You know, in a way, they making us to play. You can say no, you can skip one or two, you can decide your calendar, but you know, there are some Master Thousands, some Grand Slams, and we've been out playing 40 weeks. If we gotta play every mandatory tournament that the ATP you know, required us to play, so it's impossible. And we're seeing a lot of players getting injured, a lot of players getting tired. And if they don't do anything about it, we're gonna see it even more in the future. I wanted to be quick, to be honest. I'm not gonna lie. But you know, at the end, I realized that I just playing four set. It was really good for me. You know, to test everything physically, to test my body, how it feel, and tomorrow how I'm gonna feel after this match, after four sets. But you know, I'm just happy that I was able to play a good tennis, you know, during the four sets. And but obviously the second match of the night, I just wanted to be quicker.
1: Los Angeles Clippers owner Steve Ballmer was suspended for 1 year by the NBA, and the team was ordered to forfeit 5 first-round draft picks and pay a $30 million fine Wednesday for violating salary cap circumvention rules in a case involving Kawhi Leonard. President of Basketball Operations Lawrence Frank was banned for 6 months, and Team President of Business Operations Jillian Zucker was suspended for 1 year. Leonard was fined $700,000. The penalties followed a nearly year-long investigation by an outside law firm. The NBA opened the investigation in September 2025 into whether a $28 million endorsement contract between Leonard and Aspiration Fund Advisor LLC broke league rules, following a report by podcast journalist Pablo Torre. The NBA said Leonard, through his former business manager and uncle Dennis Robertson, violated the circumvention rules by pressuring the Clippers to assist him in obtaining off-court income opportunities, successfully obtaining those opportunities, and failing to reimburse payments by the Clippers for personal expenses. The Clippers rejected the NBA's findings and said they intend to challenge the penalties. Tiger Woods has entered a plea agreement for reckless driving after the car crash outside his Florida home in March, according to reports. The 15-time major winner was arrested and spent 8 hours in jail before being bailed after the Land Rover he was driving rolled over in a collision with a pickup truck towing a trailer. He had previously entered a written plea of not guilty via his lawyers to charges of driving under the influence, property damage, and a refusal to submit to testing. Appearing at Martin County Courthouse on Wednesday morning, he reportedly agreed to the lesser charge, with the judge ordered Woods' driving license be suspended for 5 years alongside a fine of $1,000 US.

0: What do you think about the plea deal down in Florida today? Tiger Woods, who famously called you as he was being arrested, has agreed to have a suspended driver's license for 5 years.
1: Well, look, I know Tiger very well. He's a great guy. He's unique in so many ways, and especially as an athlete, but also as a man. You know, he suffers great pain, great pain. It's a very tough situation because they didn't find alcohol on him. You know, he didn't test positive at all for alcohol. But he, because of his horrible back, he had, in my opinion, a bad doctor, but he had a back operation that did not work out well, and he is under pain. And so it's a tough deal when you're taking a painkiller because you're under pain and tremendous pain, and you have a problem and you test positive. He would have told him that. I mean, it's a prescription painkiller. But I thought it was very fair. I mean, I think he's going to have somebody drive him. I told him that a long time. Why don't you get somebody to drive you? So he's going to have somebody drive him from now on. And you know, he's just a very special guy. I'm glad that was resolved.

Six crews departed from New York Harbor on Tuesday as they prepared for the inaugural edition of the Ocean Race Atlantic. After a ceremonial start at Brooklyn Bridge Marina that incorporated a band and entertainment, the Emoca crews departed and sailed in front of the Statue of Liberty as they were waved off by their shore crews and spectators. New York City serves as the spectacular starting port for the Ocean Race Atlantic 2026. The 60-foot racing yachts are now traveling to the official start area located around 150 nautical miles offshore. This first day of racing also meant the first of the new Super Sprint series, a 20-minute race within a race that was won on Wednesday by Boris Herrmann and his crew, with the skipper hand-steering his new team Malizia boat to victory. The Super Sprint measures each boat's distance in any direction over the same 20-minute period and is a separate ranking of the teams based on this series of speed tests.

onwards, and I would like to describe it.

the civilian toll of the Iran war is again drawing international concern following a renewed escalation between the United States and Iran after a period of reduced military activity. Iranian authorities said that U.S. strikes across the country killed 18 people and wounded more than 100, as fighting intensified following weeks in which direct exchanges had largely subsided. Among the incidents drawing particular attention was a strike near a wedding ceremony close to the Strait of Hormuz, where Iranian authorities reported civilian deaths and dozens of injuries. Footage released by the Iranian Red Crescent showed extensive damage near the site, including debris, a damaged building, and a collapsed utility tower. The renewed U.S. strikes were followed by Iranian missile and drone attacks against what Tehran described as American military assets across several countries in the region. The escalation has raised fresh concerns across the Middle East that another cycle of strikes and retaliation could further widen the six-month conflict. United Nations Secretary General Antonio Guterres expressed alarm over reports of civilian casualties, particularly the incident involving the wedding ceremony, and called for an immediate end to military action. The United Nations also stressed that civilians must be protected and that all sides are required to respect international humanitarian law. The latest civilian casualties have also renewed attention on previous deadly incidents during the conflict, including the strike on a girls' school in Minab at the beginning of the war. Meanwhile, tensions remain high around the Strait of Hormuz, where Iran continues to threaten vessels attempting to transit without its authorization, keeping pressure on one of the world's most important energy routes.

0: USA. It's a total record we've had.
1: Given that what you've said about having destroyed the Iranian military, what is there still left to strike and why?
0: Okay, we've controlled and we are controlling the Hormuz Strait. We are bringing lots of boats out every day with millions of barrels of oil. We are, for the most part, doing it without trouble. Every once in a while, they shoot a drone and we knock it down. But we have control, of very strong control. They were trying to rebuild their radar systems and a missile system and a mine drop. You know, we got rid of all the mines in the Hormuz Strait. They were trying to build a rocket that drops mines. Who does that? Did you ever build a rocket that dropped? I never heard of such a thing, but that's what they were doing. They were building it. It was almost finished, so we took it out. We saw that they were building it. We see everything that they're doing. They can't move. They can't go to the bathroom without us seeing it. So we saw that. We took it out. We took out some other things, and then we hit them last night because they took a shot at us in Jordan, at our base in Jordan. We knocked all of them down. There were, I guess, 8 missiles that were shot. They were all knocked down. One we let go because it was so inaccurate. It landed in the middle of the desert someplace, so we let it go. Sometimes we let them go if they're not aimed correctly. It's an amazing science.
2: Donald Trump on Wednesday spoke about the recent escalation with Iran and said that we're doing really well. He praised U.S. Defense Secretary Pete Hegseth, saying, "You knocked the hell out of them. They don't have a Navy. They don't have an Air Force. They don't have any aircraft. Anything having to do with aircraft or ships, they're all at the bottom of the sea or at the bottom of a runway," Trump claimed. Iran fired on U.S. allies in the Gulf early Wednesday following a night of American bombardment that Iranian state media says included a deadly strike on a wedding party. The latest violence came after a month-long lull in fighting. The 6-month war has led to a spike in oil prices, roiled the global economy, and posed increasing political problems for U.S. President Donald Trump's Republican Party ahead of November midterm elections. Trump has also insisted that the U.S. has control over the Strait of Hormuz, where 1/5 of the world's oil transited before the war began. "We knocked out a lot, you know. We now control the Hormuz Strait," he claimed. The strategic waterway has been a key pressure point for Iran during the conflict, and Trump's claim of control is not entirely borne out by shipping statistics.
3: Headquarters are a hub for the ACCC as a brand new 19th member.
4: After 286 days at sea, the USS Abraham Lincoln arrived at Lamshabang Port near Pattaya, Thailand on Wednesday after having set a modern-day record for the longest consecutive deployment at sea, according to Democratic lawmakers.

0: The aircraft carrier behind me left San Diego in November last year and was redirected to the Middle East during the US-Israel war with Iran. It arrives amid reports of mental health concerns, suicide attempts, and deteriorating conditions aboard.
1: With around 5,000 sailors and Marines on board, the Lincoln's arrival is drawing attention across Pattaya. The carrier is stopping in Thailand for a five-day visit, according to Thai officials.
2: Regarding the arrivals, first the bar girls can get customers, get to sell drinks and everything. Basically, the economy gets better. It's good every year. When the soldiers come, it's good every year. It stimulates the economy every year.

0: Israeli military bulldozers uprooted and removed dozens of olive trees in the occupied West Bank, according to landowners. Landowners said they had objected to an Israeli military order to uproot the trees, but their objections had no effect.
1: زيتون هذا انزرع بدمنا وبعرقنا هذا الزيتون هذا شايفه هذا لأخوي أخوي مغترب تغرب وجاب مصاري واشتراه وهذا الحج اللي هي والدتي الله يرحمها جابت مي وعلى راسها كانت تنقل المي وتزرع الشتل هذا ربته 30 سنة بيجي الاحتلال بخمس دقائق يشيل الزيتون كله شو اللي عمل لهم إياه شو اللي عملناه إحنا شو الذنب اللي ارتكبته شجرة الزيتون.
0: The Israeli military said the uprooting was carried out for military operational needs. For Palestinians, the olive harvest is an important source of income and a lifeline for farming families. The harvest, which usually takes place in October, approaches amid escalating Israeli settler violence and army raids across the West Bank.
1: بعثوا مخططات قطع أراضي وقطع أحواض لبلدية عرابي إنه هذا الزيتون بدهم يشيلوه شايف وقدمنا اعتراض ورحنا على البلدية وقدمنا اعتراض للارتباط ولكن على الفاضي ما في أي نتيجة.
0: At least 87 Palestinians have been killed in attacks in 2026, while three Israelis have been killed by Palestinians in the Israeli-occupied territory, according to the information provided. Israel captured the West Bank, East Jerusalem, and the Gaza Strip in the 1967 Mideast War. Palestinians seek the territories for a future independent state.
2: Amid the rubble of Gaza, farmers are trying to ensure they have a future. And it's all about native seeds. 71-year-old Salama Muhana is rebuilding his bank of seeds after it was destroyed during Israel's war in the territory. It was bulldozed by Israeli forces in 2024, weeks after the Hamas-led October 7th attacks. Before the conflict, he says the bank held tons of seeds for dozens of local crops. Now, those seeds are being gathered once again from farmers who previously worked with the bank and stored inside a modest tent in southern Gaza. Muhana says local seeds can be saved and replanted year after year, making them less dependent on outside supplies.
3: During the period of famine that we went through, what benefited and helped people were the local seeds. People got local seeds, and the local seeds were what helped people. People found their chard, spinach, and other things. These were the things people found during the famine. This is what they found. They found nothing else.
2: So far, his team has restored 32 local varieties, carefully sorting and storing them despite difficult conditions. But restoring seed stocks is only one part of a much larger challenge. According to Gaza's agriculture ministry, most farmland was damaged during the war. Many growers now work beside damaged buildings and piles of debris. Farmer Khaled Al-Astal says fields near the area, known as the Yellow Line, remain dangerous to access.
4: I have this piece of land, about 3 acres. I planted about 550 to 1,100 yards from the Yellow Line. We are exposed to gunfire daily. Several times our neighbors have been injured around us. So we take ourselves and flee from here. Leave the area because it is a dangerous area, a combat zone. We keep saying that we want to strengthen our resilience and we want to live in our land.
2: Inside the tent, the shelves are slowly filling again. In a place where food supplies can quickly become uncertain, the seeds here could mean the difference between going hungry and getting a meal.
0: A funeral was held Tuesday for 16-year-old Palestinian Ibrahim Al-Hirsch, who was shot and killed by an Israeli drone while attempting to reach his home in the Jabalia refugee camp in the northern Gaza Strip, according to local sources. Al-Hirsch's body was collected from Al-Shifa Hospital in Gaza City by grieving relatives who gathered to mourn the teenager's death. Witnesses described a scene of deep sorrow at the funeral as Al Hirsch's family and loved ones struggled with the loss of the young boy, whose life was cut short as he tried to make his way back to his family home in the war-battered camp. The killing adds to a growing list of Palestinian civilians, including children killed in northern Gaza despite the ceasefire that has technically been in place since October 2025. Jabalia, one of the most heavily destroyed areas of the Gaza Strip, has continued to see intermittent Israeli strikes and drone fire even as the broader conflict has officially been paused, with residents saying that simply moving through the camp, including trying to return to one's own home, has remained dangerous. The Israeli military has not yet commented on the incident. Gaza's health ministry has reported that more than 1,300 Palestinians have been killed in Israeli attacks since the ceasefire took effect, a toll that continues to include minors like Al Hirsch, whose deaths often go unremarked outside of local reporting. Al Hirsch's death follows a similar pattern of civilian casualties reported in Jabalia and other parts of northern Gaza in recent days, as families in the region continue to face daily risks, even in what is officially considered a period of reduced hostilities. A funeral was held for civil defense worker Yusuf Hatim Salim, who was killed while on duty during an Israeli strike that violated the ceasefire in Jabalia in the northern Gaza Strip. Salim's body was carried from Al-Shifa Hospital with the participation of his colleagues and medical teams. It was stated that Salim was killed when he was struck by a missile fired from an Israeli reconnaissance aircraft while carrying out rescue efforts to reach damaged areas and save Palestinians in Jabalia the day before. Salim's uncle, Assam Salim, said his nephew was an ambulance worker in the civil defense organization, stating, "What he did was humanitarian work. He didn't carry a missile, he didn't fire a missile, he didn't drop bombs. He wasn't on the front line. Why are he and his colleagues being killed?" Farah Safan, head of ambulance and emergency services, said Salim rushed to every call for help in order to provide humanitarian services to Palestinians, and said that Israel was disregarding international agreements by targeting ambulances and civil defense vehicles. Afane called for Israel to be held accountable for the crimes it has committed and for these attacks to be stopped.

0: European Union members called for new sanctions against Russia on Wednesday. It came after Germany blamed Russia for an attempted drone attack at Leipzig-Halle Airport. Workers found a drone laden with explosives and a detonator at the airport in August. Russian President Vladimir Putin hit back at the claims while on a trip to Kyrgyzstan, telling reporters Germany had blamed the attack on Russia to divert public attention from domestic politics. But where is the evidence, he says? Well, they have planted the evidence. Leipzig-Halle is an important civilian freight and NATO logistics hub in eastern Germany. It's also a base for several giant Ukrainian Antonov AN-124 cargo planes. Meeting with NATO's Mark Rutte in Brussels, European Commission President Ursula von der Leyen denounced Russia's recklessness.
1: Had this attack succeeded, this would have resulted in enormous damage and possibly even loss of life. So I want to be very clear about what this was. This was an attack using military-grade material carried out by Russian operatives on European Union soil. We will not tolerate it.
0: Germany has blamed Moscow for the attack, characterizing it as part of hybrid warfare meant to intimidate and cause divisions in countries that have rallied around Ukraine after Russia's full-scale invasion in 2022. As the EU prepared its response, Germany was grappling with two new suspected sabotage cases within 24 hours. In the first, authorities were investigating vandalism at a substation in the western state of North Rhine-Westphalia that left power plant units off the grid. Also on Tuesday, devices carrying conductive material damaged power lines at one of the most critical high-voltage nodes in the eastern state of Brandenburg. NRW's interior minister said the work of foreign powers or left-wing extremists could not be ruled out.

0: Russia is moving to close Germany's Goethe Institute cultural centers as tensions between Moscow and Berlin deepen following a dispute over a drone incident at Germany's major airport.
1: Здесь у немцев здесь есть отделение института Гёте. 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
0: Germany had ordered the closure of a Russian cultural center in Berlin and a Russian consulate in Bonn after blaming Moscow for the drone incident. Russia has rejected the accusation, with President Vladimir Putin accusing Germany of planting evidence in an attempt to blame Moscow. The Goethe Institute has maintained a presence in Russia since the early 1990s and has served as one of Germany's main institutions promoting German language and culture abroad. The move marks another deterioration in already strained German-Russian relations, extending the confrontation beyond diplomacy and security into cultural ties. Russian aerial attacks overnight and during daylight Wednesday killed two civilians and wounded six in the central Ukrainian city of Dnipro, local officials said, while the Kiev and Odessa regions bore the brunt of Moscow's latest strikes. Russian strikes on the city of Dnipro in central Ukraine killed a man and a woman, local officials said. Russia fired 174 attack drones, about half of them jet-powered drones that are hard to stop and are increasingly deployed by Moscow, as well as two ballistic missiles and two air-launched missiles, according to the Ukrainian Air Force. The assault hit food warehouses belonging to a Dnipro retail chain, wounding at least six people, said Oleksandr Hanja, head of the Dnipropetrovsk Regional Military Administration. Moscow's forces have recently hit other food storage depots, leaving some supermarket shelves empty. Russian forces have targeted civilian facilities in what Ukrainian officials say is an effort to disrupt daily life and sap public morale. The air war between Russia and Ukraine has intensified as the conflict stretches into its fifth year following Moscow's invasion of its neighbor. The front line in eastern and southern Ukraine remains largely deadlocked, and U.S. efforts to negotiate a settlement have yet to produce a path to peace. Russian President Vladimir Putin and Ukrainian President Volodymyr Zelensky exchanged threats late Tuesday. Zelensky warned foreign airlines that flying in Russia is not safe because of Ukrainian long-range drone attacks, saying that Russian airspace will effectively be closing. The military pressure aims to compel Russia to accept peace negotiations, he said. Putin accused Zelensky of state terrorism and said, "We don't negotiate with terrorists."

0: In a statement on his social media accounts, Zelensky said a Russian drone had hit a residence in Odessa. Noting that some apartments in the building were damaged as a result of the attack, Zelensky reported that 17 people, including 3 children, were injured. Zelensky noted that efforts were continuing following attacks in the Obukhiv and Boryspil regions as well, and that Ukraine's state emergency service teams had responded to a fire that broke out at a pharmaceutical company's warehouse. Noting that Russia had also carried out attacks on Nikopol, Kherson, Sumy, Zaporizhia, and Khmelnytsky, Zelensky reported that destruction and damage occurred in 13 regions in a single night alone. Stating that air raid alert sirens had almost never stopped in many cities and settlements due to the threat of Russian attacks, Zelensky said, "The Russians have found a new method of escalation, and they don't plan on slowing it down."
1: UN data show this summer saw the deadliest month for Ukrainian civilians in 4 years.
2: "He was stuck here and couldn't get out. I shouted, 'Mom's here, Mom's here.'"
1: And Olena Stohina's son, Yevheny Yonov, was among at least 17 people killed when Russia attacked Kyiv on August 20th, according to Ukrainian authorities. It was a harrowing moment for his family, including grandmother Alla Pazhyak. Stohina had filmed the flames engulfing her son's residential block.
2: "While my child was burning inside, I was filming because I thought they were rescuing him."
1: She showed the video at his funeral alongside loving photos of Yonov growing up. The United Nations says more than 16,000 civilians have been killed during the nearly 4.5 years since Russia's full-scale invasion of Ukraine. Casualties rose sharply in July, the UN said in a report published last month. As missiles and drones struck cities far from the front lines, nearly 440 civilians were killed and more than 2,500 injured during the month. That's a 30% jump from June and the highest toll since May 2022. Stohina, the mourning mother, said that reports of civilians killed in war that once seemed remote now felt painfully personal.
2: "No matter what news you listen to, Israel, Iraq, Iran, you just listen and go to sleep because it was so far away. Even the news about Georgia, it was just news, some statistics. Well, now, unfortunately, we've become statistics too."
1: After the burial, Stohina placed some shared breakfast favorites by her son's grave. Yonov had been home with an exemption from the military draft. "Talk about the irony of fate," she says.

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1: Madrid residents joined a nationwide day of protests on Wednesday in solidarity with the Spanish enclave of Ceuta, which is grappling with an unprecedented migration crisis following a mass border surge from neighboring Morocco. Nearly 5 weeks after at least 72,000 people crossed into Ceuta, local authorities estimate that more than 10,000 migrants remain in makeshift camps or scattered across the enclave's streets and beaches, fueling tensions and near daily demonstrations by residents. In Madrid, protesters waved Spanish flags and carried banners reading, "Ceuta fight back. Sanchez is selling us out."
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1: The protest was part of demonstrations held across Spain, following a surge in migrant arrivals. Local authorities in the enclave say thousands of migrants remain there, prompting growing tensions and protests over the government's response to the crisis. Demonstrators voiced criticism of Prime Minister Pedro Sanchez's government, while authorities deployed riot police to maintain order in Madrid. As the sun set over the Hindu Pashupatinath temple on the banks of Kathmandu's Bagmati River on Wednesday, relatives of 21-year-old Sabin Timilsina wept as they cremated a straw effigy in Timilsina's place. The body, swept away in Nepal's devastating floods, still not found. A Hindu priest chanted as relatives poured water from the river onto the effigy and laid Nepal's flag upon it, the sound of weeping echoing around them before lighting the pyre, rites usually reserved for the dead, performed here in the hope of finding closure without a body to cremate.
3: जस्तो हाम्रो चाहिँ हिन्दू संसार अनुसार चाहिँ होइन जस्तो लास नभेटेपछि होइन डेथ बडी भेटिएन भनेदेखि चाहिँ हामी के गर्छौँ भन्दाखेरि त्यसलाई चाहिँ एक दिनदेखि आठ दिनसम्म जुन भएपछि परिवारमा छलफल गरेर 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
1: More than 4,200 people remain missing across Nepal since the flood struck. And at Tribhuvan University Teaching Hospital, a wall once bare is now covered with hundreds of photographs, some of missing loved ones, others of recovered bodies still awaiting identification.
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5: Now, this report tells us that global temperatures rise is set to cross the 1.5 degrees centigrade above pre-industrial levels, likely within the next few years. And across the globe, therefore, extreme heat waves are already proving that climate change impacts will strike faster, hit harder, and last longer, costing more lives and causing deeper disruption. Now, there are no good outcomes if we remain above 1.5 degrees centigrade. So we must hold fast to our commitments under the Paris Agreement and try to turn to below 1.5 by the end of the century and adapt to the impacts of climate change. So even if we exceed 1.5, let's be very clear, 1.5, that 1.5 target is still the goal. But now we need to approach it differently from above. This report offers options by getting onto a so-called overshoot, peak, and decline pathway. And that means that we have to work to keep peak warming as low as possible, as the peak itself as short as possible, so that we can bring temperatures down. Under such a pathway, the world would deliver rapid and deep cuts to CO2, methane, and other greenhouse gases on the road to the net zero end, and then go beyond this milestone to pursue net negative emissions.

0: There are chains of transmission we don't know about. Until every chain is found and broken, the epidemic will continue and will continue to pose a threat to DRC, its neighbors, and the region as a whole. There is also an approved vaccine against Zaire Ebola virus, the species responsible for most previous Ebola outbreaks, but we do not know whether it's effective against Bundibugyo virus. Yesterday, WHO published emergency guidance on the use of this vaccine during outbreaks of Bundibugyo. WHO is working with partners to progress all these three vaccines to efficacy trials in DRC starting in October or November. WHO has shipped more than 330 tons of emergency supplies and deployed more than 300 experts. Laboratory capacity has expanded from one national reference lab to a network of 24 laboratories closer to affected communities. Testing capacity has expanded to 3,000 tests per day. Treatment and isolation capacity has expanded to over 1,300 beds across 49 treatment facilities. And we plan to triple bed capacity to 3,000 beds in the next 3 months.
1: Turkey has joined NASA's Artemis Accords, becoming the 71st country to sign an international framework aimed at promoting peaceful, transparent, and cooperative exploration of the Moon, Mars, and beyond. Turkish Industry and Technology Minister Mehmet Fatih Kacir signed the accords on behalf of Turkey during a Monday ceremony at NASA headquarters in Washington, hosted by NASA Administrator Jared Isaacman. It is my privilege to welcome the Republic of Turkey as the 71st signatory of the Artemis Accords, Isaacman said, according to a NASA statement highlighting Turkey's growing role in space exploration. The Turkish Foreign Ministry also said in an official statement released on Tuesday that Turkey will continue to support international cooperation in the peaceful exploration and use of outer space, and to contribute to efforts in the fields of space technologies and exploration through an inclusive and innovative approach grounded in international law. The Accords, established in 2020 by NASA, the U.S. State Department, and seven founding countries, set principles for international cooperation in space, including peaceful exploration, sharing scientific data, providing assistance when needed, and protecting historically significant sites and artifacts. Turkey's signing comes amid growing activity in the country's space program. In 2024, Alper Gezeravci became Turkey's first astronaut, traveling to the International Space Station and doing scientific research with NASA astronauts.
2: For everybody.
1: Tuva Atasver later flew on Virgin Galactic's VSS Unity as part of the Virgin Galactic 07 mission. Turkey is also preparing to launch its first lunar mission, AYAP-1, joining the small but growing group of countries building and launching their own satellites to the moon. The signing precedes the International Astronautical Congress, which Turkey will host in the city of Antalya in October. The event is expected to bring together dozens of Artemis Accord signatories to discuss the future of peaceful and transparent space exploration. Turkish Foreign Ministry added that the Congress will also provide an important platform for further advancing this shared vision.

Istanbul Airport is preparing to further expand its operational capacity as work on its fourth main runway reaches the final stage. The new east-west runway measures 2,820 meters in length and 45 meters in width, with technical tests being carried out ahead of operations. The expansion builds on Istanbul Airport's position as the first airport in Europe capable of operating three independent runways simultaneously. The airport currently handles an average of 1,665 flights per day, making it

Europe's busiest aviation hub and placing it ahead of major airports in London, Paris, and Amsterdam. Istanbul Airport has also continued to break European aviation records, reaching 1,787 flights in a single day on August 30th after setting another record earlier in the month. Since becoming fully operational in 2019, the airport has developed into one of the world's major international transit hubs, connecting Europe, Asia, and other global markets. Its current infrastructure can accommodate around 90 million passengers annually, while its eventual capacity is expected to reach 200 million passengers once all development phases are completed. The airport served a record 84.4 million passengers in 2025 and is targeting the 90 million mark as its international network and operational capacity continue to expand. The development also reflects Turkey's broader aviation growth, with the country now connected to 356 international destinations across 133 countries. The Turkish airport network has more than doubled since 2002, while passenger traffic has grown dramatically, strengthening the country's position as a major global aviation hub.

0: Ryanair is scaling back its passenger growth plans as high jet fuel prices linked to the Middle East conflict increase pressure on operating costs. The Irish budget airline lowered its passenger target for the current financial year to 214 million, cutting its previous forecast by 2 million passengers. The revision comes as Ryanair prepares a smaller winter schedule to reduce its exposure to expensive fuel purchases during a period when its operations typically generate losses. The airline expects winter passenger traffic to remain broadly unchanged from a year earlier, with the capacity reduction potentially helping to significantly limit seasonal losses. Jet fuel prices have climbed to around $140 per barrel, adding to cost pressures across the European aviation industry. Ryanair is relatively protected from the surge after hedging most of its fuel requirements at substantially lower prices, giving it an advantage over competitors with greater exposure to current market rates. The airline still expects to remain profitable, although earnings are forecast to come in below the record level achieved in the previous financial year. Ryanair also warned that persistently high oil prices could lead to significantly higher European short-haul airfares as airlines increasingly pass additional fuel costs on to passengers. Less hedged carriers could face even greater pressure, potentially forcing some competitors to reduce capacity as elevated fuel costs squeeze margins. Despite the reduced full-year outlook, Ryanair's summer business remains strong, with passenger traffic continuing to grow and aircraft operating at high load factors. The Bank of Canada is keeping interest rates unchanged as policymakers balance signs of an improving economy against growing inflation risks from high energy prices and trade tensions. The central bank held its benchmark policy rate at 2.25%, extending a prolonged period of unchanged borrowing costs. Policymakers said that recent economic data pointed to a broadening recovery in Canada, with overall growth and inflation developing largely in line with expectations. But the outlook remains uncertain, particularly as new U.S. tariffs and the possibility of further trade measures threaten to weigh on the recovery. The continuing conflict in the Middle East is also adding to inflation concerns, with high oil prices and limited progress toward reopening the Strait of Hormuz keeping pressure on global energy markets. The Bank of Canada warned that the longer elevated oil prices and refinery margins persist, the greater the risk that higher energy costs spread to other goods and services. Trade tensions present another source of price pressure, as U.S. tariffs and Canadian countermeasures increase costs for some businesses that could eventually be passed on to consumers. Against that backdrop, the central bank is maintaining its current policy stance while monitoring whether external pressures begin to threaten Canada's economic recovery or push inflation higher.
1: Germany's cabinet approved a 10 billion euro income tax reform package on Wednesday, designed to ease the burden on low- and middle-income households, particularly families with children. The measures will be introduced in two stages and take full effect in 2028, the finance ministry said. "We are providing relief to families with children," Finance Minister Lars Klingbeil said. "We are ensuring that a little more is left at the end of the month." A middle-income family with two children will have more than 600 euros extra per year available from 2028, according to the ministry. Child benefit will rise to 267 euros per child per month in 2027 from 259 euros currently, before increasing to 272 euros in 2028, while the basic tax-free allowance will also increase to 12,564 euros in 2027 and 12,900 euros a year later. "We have also decided to make the tax system fairer," Klingbeil said. "Those with the very highest incomes must make a somewhat greater contribution," The government will partly offset the cost by raising taxes on high earners. The existing 45% top rate will apply from taxable income of 250,000 euros, while a new 47% rate will be levied on annual income above 280,000 euros.
0: India has attracted around $127 billion in foreign currency inflows in under 3 months as part of its campaign to tap into the savings of the country's vast diaspora, the central bank said Wednesday. The amount comes through the Foreign Currency Non-Resident Deposit Scheme, an initiative that has helped banks offer higher interest rates to non-resident Indians. The Reserve Bank of India, RBI, said banks had raised $127.23 billion through the Dollar Deposit Initiative as of August 31st. The bank said inflows from external commercial borrowings and overseas foreign currency debt came in at $9.15 billion, taking the total to $136.377 billion. India's push to attract greater foreign exchange flows began in June as an attempt to ease pressure on the Indian rupee, which has been squeezed over worries that higher oil prices due to the Iran war would hurt external finances. While the steps have allowed the RBI to rebuild its exchange coffers, giving it more elbow room to defend the currency, they have yet to help the rupee stage a substantial recovery. RBI Governor Sanjay Malhotra said in early August that flows from diaspora were robust and that the RBI did not have any target in mind. But days later, the central bank said it would end the dollar deposit scheme on August 31st, moving forward its earlier decision to close it at the end of September. India's finance ministry said last week that the scheme underscored the strength of the 37 million strong diaspora who have once again demonstrated their enduring economic and emotional stake in India's growth story. The ministry added that the response had been strong enough for the RBI to advance the closure of the deposit window.

you know, in the future, I'm gonna take some breaks, some long breaks. Maybe not 4 months, but 1 month, 2 months, missing some tournaments, because it's impossible to play them all. You know, I think they adding more important tournaments. You know, in a way, they making us to play. You can say no, you can skip one or two, you can decide your calendar, but you know, there are some Master Thousands, some Grand Slams, and we've been out playing 40 weeks. If we gotta play every mandatory tournament that the ATP you know, required us to play, so it's impossible. And we're seeing a lot of players getting injured, a lot of players getting tired.

If they don't do anything anything about it, we're gonna see it even more in the future. I wanted to be quick, to be honest. I'm not gonna lie. But you know, at the end, I realized that I just playing for it. It was really good for me. You know, to test everything physically, to test my body, how it feel, and tomorrow how I'm gonna feel after this match, after four sets. But you know, I'm just happy that I was able to play a good tennis, you know, during the four sets. And but obviously the second match of the night, I just wanted to be quicker.

Los Angeles Clippers owner Steve Ballmer was suspended for 1 year by the NBA, and the team was ordered to forfeit 5 first-round draft picks and pay a $30 million fine Wednesday for violating salary cap circumvention rules in a case involving Kawhi Leonard. President of Basketball Operations Lawrence Frank was banned for 6 months, and Team President of Business Operations Jillian Zucker was suspended for 1 year. Leonard was fined $700,000. The penalties followed a nearly year-long investigation by an outside law firm. The NBA opened the investigation in September 2025 into whether a $28 million endorsement contract between Leonard and Aspiration Fund Advisor LLC broke league rules, following a report by podcast journalist Pablo Torre. The NBA said Leonard, through his former business manager and uncle Dennis Robertson, violated the circumvention rules by pressuring the Clippers to assist him in obtaining off-court income opportunities, successfully obtaining those opportunities, and failing to reimburse payments by the Clippers for personal expenses. The Clippers rejected the NBA's findings and said they intend to challenge the penalties. Tiger Woods has entered a plea agreement for reckless driving after the car crash outside his Florida home in March, according to reports. The 15-time major winner was arrested and spent 8 hours in jail before being bailed after the Land Rover he was driving rolled over in a collision with a pickup truck towing a trailer. He had previously entered a written plea of not guilty via his lawyers to charges of driving under the influence, property damage, and a refusal to submit to testing. Appearing at Martin County Courthouse on Wednesday morning, he reportedly agreed to the lesser charge, with the judge ordered Woods' driving license be suspended for 5 years alongside a fine of $1,000 U.S. dollars.

0: What do you think about the plea deal down in Florida today? Tiger Woods, who famously called you as he was being arrested, has agreed to have a suspended driver's license for 5 years.
1: Well, look, I know Tiger very well. He's a great guy. He's unique in so many ways, and especially as an athlete, but also as a man. You know, he suffers great pain. It's a very tough situation because they didn't find alcohol on him. You know, he didn't test positive at all for alcohol. But he, because of his horrible back, he had, in my opinion, a bad doctor, but he had a back operation that did not work out well, and he is under pain. And so it's a tough deal when you're taking a painkiller because you're under pain and tremendous pain, and you have a problem and you test positive. He would have told him that. I mean, it's a prescription painkiller. But I thought it was very fair. I mean, I think he's going to have somebody drive him. I told him that a long time. Why don't you get somebody to drive you? So he's going to have somebody drive him from now on. And you know, he's just a very special guy. I'm glad that was resolved.

Six crews departed from New York Harbor on Tuesday as they prepared for the inaugural edition of the Ocean Race Atlantic. After a ceremonial start at Brooklyn Bridge Marina that incorporated a band and entertainment, the Amoca crew

Crews departed and sailed in front of the Statue of Liberty as they were waved off by their shore crews and spectators. New York City serves as the spectacular starting port for the Ocean Race Atlantic 2026. The 60-foot racing yachts are now traveling to the official start area located around 150 nautical miles offshore. This first day of racing also meant the first of the new Super Sprint series, a 20-minute race within a race that was won on Wednesday by Boris Herrmann and his crew, with the skipper hand-steering his new team Malizia boat to victory. The Super Sprint measures each boat's distance in any direction over the same 20-minute period and is a separate ranking of the teams based on this series of speed tests.

0: Welcome to A-News. I'm Omer Taslim. You're watching Turkey's Diplomacy. Why I say that this is a very significant visit?
1: It can be incredibly helpful.
0: Palestinians from the Gaza Strip.
2: Why those humanitarian aid still stuck?
3: If we put Daesh aside, is this the end of Netanyahu?
1: So many chefs in the kitchen.
0: The end of sanctions.

The civilian toll of the Iran war is again drawing international concern following a renewed escalation between the United States and Iran after a period of reduced military activity. Iranian authorities said that U.S. strikes across the country killed 18 people and wounded more than 100, as fighting intensified following weeks in which direct exchanges had largely subsided. Among the incidents drawing particular attention was a strike near a wedding ceremony close to the Strait of Hormuz, where Iranian authorities reported civilian deaths and dozens of injuries. Footage released by the Iranian Red Crescent showed extensive damage near the site, including debris, a damaged building, and a collapsed utility tower. The renewed U.S. strikes were followed by Iranian missile and drone attacks against what Tehran described as American military assets across several countries in the region. The escalation has raised fresh concerns across the Middle East.

that another cycle of strikes and retaliation could further widen the six-month conflict. United Nations Secretary General Antonio Guterres expressed alarm over reports of civilian casualties, particularly the incident involving the wedding ceremony, and called for an immediate end to military action. The United Nations also stressed that civilians must be protected and that all sides are required to respect international humanitarian law. The latest civilian casualties have also renewed attention on previous deadly incidents during the conflict, including the strike on a girls' school in Minab at the beginning of the war. Meanwhile, tensions remain high around the Strait of Hormuz, where Iran continues to threaten vessels attempting to transit without its authorization, keeping pressure on one of the world's most important energy routes.

0: the USA. It's a total record we've hit.
1: Given that what you've said about having destroyed the Iranian military, what is there still left to strike and why?
0: Okay, we've controlled and we are controlling the Hormuz Strait. We are bringing lots of boats out every day with millions of barrels of oil. We are, for the most part, doing it without trouble. Every once in a while, they shoot a drone and we knock it down. But we have control, of very strong control. They were trying to rebuild their radar systems and a missile system and a mine drop. You know, we got rid of all the mines in the Hormuz Strait. They were trying to build a rocket that drops mines. Who does that? Did you ever build a rocket that dropped? I never heard of such a thing, but that's what they were doing. They were building it. It was almost finished, so we took it out. We saw that they were building it. We see everything that they're doing. They can't move. They can't go to the bathroom without us seeing it. So we saw that. We took it out. We took out some other things, and then we hit them last night because they took a shot at us in Jordan, at our base in Jordan. We knocked all of them down. There were, I guess, 8 missiles that were shot. They were all knocked down. One we let go because it was so inaccurate. It landed in the middle of the desert someplace, so we let it go. Sometimes we let them go if they're not aimed correctly. It's an amazing science.
2: Donald Trump on Wednesday spoke about the recent escalation with Iran and said that we're doing really well. He praised U.S. Defense Secretary Pete Hegseth, saying, "You knocked the hell out of them. They don't have a Navy. They don't have an Air Force. They don't have any aircraft. Anything having to do with aircraft or ships, they're all at the bottom of the sea or at the bottom of a runway," Trump claimed. Iran fired on U.S. allies in the Gulf early Wednesday following a night of American bombardment that Iranian state media says included a deadly strike on a wedding party. The latest violence came after a month-long lull in fighting. The 6-month war has led to a spike in oil prices, roiled the global economy, and posed increasing political problems for U.S. President Donald Trump's Republican Party ahead of November midterm elections. Trump has also insisted that the U.S. has control over the Strait of Hormuz, where 1/5 of the world's oil transited before the war began. "We knocked out a lot, you know. We now control the Hormuz Strait," he claimed. The strategic waterway has been a key pressure point for Iran during the conflict, and Trump's claim of control is not entirely borne out by shipping statistics.
3: Headquarters or a hub for the ACCC is a brand new 19th member.
4: After 286 days at sea, the USS Abraham Lincoln arrived at Lamshabang Port near Pattaya, Thailand on Wednesday after having set a modern-day record for the longest consecutive deployment at sea, according to Democratic lawmakers.
5: The aircraft carrier behind me left San Diego in November last year and was redirected to the Middle East during the U.S.-Israel war with Iran. It arrives amid reports of mental health concerns, suicide attempts, and deteriorating conditions aboard.
4: With around 5,000 sailors and Marines on board, the Lincoln's arrival is drawing attention across Pattaya. The carrier is stopping in Thailand for a 5-day visit, according to Thai officials.
6: "Regarding the arrivals, first the bar girls can get customers, get to sell drinks and everything. Basically, the economy gets better. It's good every year. When the soldiers come, it's good every year. It stimulates the economy every year."

0: Israeli military bulldozers uprooted and removed dozens of olive trees in the occupied West Bank, according to landowners. Landowners said they had objected to an Israeli military order to uproot the trees, but their objections had no effect.
1: زيتون هذا انزرع بدمنا وبعرقنا هذا الزيتون هذا شايفه هذا لأخوي أخوي مغترب تغرب وجاب مصاري واشتراه وهذا الحج اللي هي والدتي الله يرحمها جابت مي وعلى راسها كانت تنقل المي وتزرع الشتل هذا ربته 30 سنة بيجي الاحتلال بخمس دقائق يشيل الزيتون كله شو اللي عمل لهم إياه شو اللي عملناه إحنا شو الذنب اللي ارتكبته شجرة الزيتون.
0: The Israeli military said the uprooting was carried out for military operational needs. For Palestinians, the olive harvest is an important source of income and a lifeline for farming families. The harvest, which usually takes place in October, approaches amid escalating Israeli settler violence and army raids across the West Bank.
1: بعثوا مخططات قطع أراضي وقطع أحواض لبلدية عرابي إنه هذا الزيتون بدهم يشيلوه شايف وقدمنا اعتراض ورحنا على البلدية وقدمنا اعتراض للارتباط ولكن على الفاضي ما في أي نتيجة.
0: At least 87 Palestinians have been killed in attacks in 2026, while three Israelis have been killed by Palestinians in the Israeli-occupied territory, according to the information provided. Israel captured the West Bank, East Jerusalem, and the Gaza Strip in the 1967 Mideast War. Palestinians seek the territories for a future independent state.
2: Amid the rubble of Gaza, farmers are trying to ensure they have a future. And it's all about native seeds. 71-year-old Salama Muhana is rebuilding his bank of seeds after it was destroyed during Israel's war in the territory. It was bulldozed by Israeli forces in 2024, weeks after the Hamas-led October 7th attacks. Before the conflict, he says the bank held tons of seeds for dozens of local crops. Now, those seeds are being gathered once again from farmers who previously worked with the bank and stored inside a modest tent in southern Gaza. Muhana says local seeds can be saved and replanted year after year, making them less dependent on outside supplies.
3: During the period of famine that we went through, what benefited and helped people were the local seeds. People got local seeds, and the local seeds were what helped people. People found their chard, spinach, and other things. These were the things people found during the famine. This is what they found. They found nothing else.
2: So far, his team has restored 32 local varieties, carefully sorting and storing them despite difficult conditions. But restoring seed stocks is only one part of a much larger challenge. According to Gaza's agriculture ministry, most farmland was damaged during the war. Many growers now work beside damaged buildings and piles of debris. Farmer Khaled Al-Astal says fields near the area, known as the Yellow Line, remain dangerous to access.
4: I have this piece of land, about 3 acres. I planted about 550 to 1,100 yards from the Yellow Line. We are exposed to gunfire daily. Several times our neighbors have been injured around us, so we take ourselves and flee from here. Leave the area because it is a dangerous area, a combat zone. We keep saying that we want to strengthen our resilience and we want to live in our land.
2: Inside the tent, the shelves are slowly filling again. In a place where food supplies can quickly become uncertain, the seeds here could mean the difference between going hungry and getting a meal.
0: A funeral was held Tuesday for 16-year-old Palestinian Ibrahim Al-Hirsch, who was shot and killed by an Israeli drone while attempting to reach his home in the Jabalia refugee camp in the northern Gaza Strip, according to local sources. Al-Hirsch's body was collected from Al-Shifa Hospital in Gaza City by grieving relatives who gathered to mourn the teenager's death.

Witnesses described a scene of deep sorrow at the funeral as Al Hirsch's family and loved ones struggled with the loss of the young boy, whose life was cut short as he tried to make his way back to his family home in the war-battered camp. The killing adds to a growing list of Palestinian civilians, including children killed in northern Gaza despite the ceasefire that has technically been in place since October 2025. Jabalia, one of the most heavily destroyed areas of the Gaza Strip, has continued to see intermittent Israeli strikes and drone fire even as the broader conflict has officially been paused, with residents saying that simply moving through the camp, including trying to return to one's own home, has remained dangerous. The Israeli military has not yet commented on the incident. Gaza's health ministry has reported that more than 1,300 Palestinians have been killed in Israeli attacks since the ceasefire took effect, a toll that continues to include minors like Al Hirsch, whose deaths often go unremarked outside of local reporting. Al Hirsch's death follows a similar pattern of civilian casualties reported in Jabalia and other parts of northern Gaza in recent days, as families in the region continue to face daily risks, even in what is officially considered a period of reduced hostilities. A funeral was held for civil defense worker Yusuf Hatim Salim, who was killed while on duty during an Israeli strike that violated the ceasefire in Jabalia in the northern Gaza Strip. Salim's body was carried from Al-Shifa Hospital with the participation of his colleagues and medical teams. It was stated that Salim was killed when he was struck by a missile fired from an Israeli reconnaissance aircraft while carrying out rescue efforts to reach damaged areas and save Palestinians in Jabalia the day before. Salim's uncle, Assam Salim, said his nephew was an ambulance worker in the civil defense organization, stating, "What he did was humanitarian work. He didn't carry a missile, he didn't fire a missile, he didn't drop bombs. He wasn't on the front line. Why are he and his colleagues being killed?" Farah Safan, head of ambulance and emergency services, said Salim rushed to every call for help in order to provide humanitarian services to Palestinians and said that Israel was disregarding international agreements by targeting ambulances and civil defense vehicles. Afane called for Israel to be held accountable for the crimes it has committed and for these attacks to be stopped.

0: European Union members called for new sanctions against Russia on Wednesday. It came after Germany blamed Russia for an attempted drone attack at Leipzig-Halle airport. Workers found a drone laden with explosives and a detonator at the airport in August. Russian President Vladimir Putin hit back at the claims while on a trip to Kyrgyzstan, telling reporters Germany had blamed the attack on Russia to divert public attention from domestic politics. But where is the evidence, he says? Well, they have planted the evidence. Leipzig-Halle is an important civilian freight and NATO logistics hub in eastern Germany. It's also a base for several giant Ukrainian Antonov AN-124 cargo planes. Meeting with NATO's Mark Rutte in Brussels, European Commission President Ursula von der Leyen denounced Russia's recklessness.
1: Had this attack succeeded, this would have resulted in enormous damage and possibly even loss of life. So I want to be very clear about what this was. This was an attack using military-grade material carried out by Russian operatives on European Union soil. We will not tolerate it.
0: Germany has blamed Moscow for the attack, characterizing it as part of hybrid warfare meant to intimidate and cause divisions in countries that have rallied around Ukraine after Russia's full-scale invasion in 2022. As the EU prepared its response, Germany was grappling with two new suspected sabotage cases within 24 hours. In the first, authorities were investigating vandalism at a substation in the western state of North Rhine-Westphalia that left power plant units off the grid. Also on Tuesday, devices carrying conductive material damaged

power lines at one of the most critical high-voltage nodes in the eastern state of Brandenburg. NRW's interior minister said the work of foreign powers or left-wing extremists could not be ruled out.

0: Russia is moving to close Germany's Goethe Institute cultural centers as tensions between Moscow and Berlin deepen following a dispute over a drone incident at Germany's major airport.
1: Здесь у немцев здесь есть отделение института Гёте. 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
0: Germany had ordered the closure of a Russian cultural center in Berlin and a Russian consulate in Bonn after blaming Moscow for the drone incident. Russia has rejected the accusation, with President Vladimir Putin accusing Germany of planting evidence in an attempt to blame Moscow. The Goethe Institute has maintained a presence in Russia since the early 1990s and has served as one of Germany's main institutions promoting German language and culture abroad. The move marks another deterioration in already strained German-Russian relations, extending the confrontation beyond diplomacy and security into cultural ties. Russian aerial attacks overnight and during daylight Wednesday killed two civilians and wounded six in the central Ukrainian city of Dnipro, local officials said, while the Kiev and Odessa regions bore the brunt of Moscow's latest strikes. Russian strikes on the city of Dnipro in central Ukraine killed a man and a woman, local officials said. Russia fired 174 attack drones, about half of them jet-powered drones that are hard to stop and are increasingly deployed by Moscow, as well as two ballistic missiles and two air-launched missiles, according to the Ukrainian Air Force. The assault hit food warehouses belonging to a Dnipro retail chain, wounding at least six people, said Oleksandr Hanja, head of the Dnipropetrovsk Regional Military Administration. Moscow's forces have recently hit other food storage depots, leaving some supermarket shelves empty. Russian forces have targeted civilian facilities in what Ukrainian officials say is an effort to disrupt daily life and sap public morale. The air war between Russia and Ukraine has intensified as the conflict stretches into its fifth year following Moscow's invasion of its neighbor. The front line in eastern and southern Ukraine remains largely deadlocked, and U.S. efforts to negotiate a settlement have yet to produce a path to peace. Russian President Vladimir Putin and Ukrainian President Volodymyr Zelensky exchanged threats late Tuesday. Zelensky warned foreign airlines that flying in Russia is not safe because of Ukrainian long-range drone attacks, saying that Russian airspace will effectively be closing. The military pressure aims to compel Russia to accept peace negotiations, he said. Putin accused Zelensky of state terrorism and said, "We don't negotiate with terrorists."

0: Ukrainian President Volodymyr Zelensky reported that Russia's attacks on his country caused damage in 13 regions. In a statement on his social media accounts, Zelensky said a Russian drone had hit a residence in Odessa. Noting that some apartments in the building were damaged as a result of the attack, Zelensky reported that 17 people, including 3 children, were injured. Zelensky noted that efforts were continuing following attacks in the Obukhiv and Boryspil regions as well, and that Ukraine's state emergency service teams had responded to a fire that broke out at a pharmaceutical company's warehouse. Noting that Russia had also carried out attacks on Nikopol, Kherson, Sumy, Zaporizhia, and Khmelnytsky, Zelensky reported that destruction and damage occurred in 13 regions in a single night alone. Stating that air raid alert sirens had almost never stopped in many cities and settlements due to the threat of Russian attacks, Zelensky said, "The Russians have found a new method of escalation, and they don't plan on slowing it down."
1: UN data show this summer saw the deadliest month for Ukrainian civilians in 4 years.
2: "He was stuck here and couldn't get out. I shouted, 'Mom's here, Mom's here.'"
1: And Olena Stohina's son, Yevheny Yonov, was among at least 17 people killed when Russia attacked Kyiv on August 20th, according to Ukrainian authorities. It was a harrowing moment for his family, including grandmother Alla Pazhyak. Stohina had filmed the flames engulfing her son's residential block.
2: "While my child was burning inside, I was filming because I thought they were rescuing him."
1: She showed the video at his funeral alongside loving photos of Yonov growing up. The United Nations says more than 16,000 civilians have been killed during the nearly 4.5 years since Russia's full-scale invasion of Ukraine. Casualties rose sharply in July, the UN said in a report published last month. As missiles and drones struck cities far from the front lines, nearly 440 civilians were killed and more than 2,500 injured during the month. That's a 30% jump from June and the highest toll since May 2022. Stohina, the mourning mother, said that reports of civilians killed in war that once seemed remote now felt painfully personal.
2: "No matter what news you listen to, Israel, Iraq, Iran, you just listen and go to sleep because it was so far away. Even the news about Georgia, it was just news, some statistics. Well, now, unfortunately, we've become statistics too."
1: After the burial, Stohina placed some shared breakfast favorites by her son's grave. Yonov had been home with an exemption from the military draft. "Talk about the irony of fate," she says.

0: Spain, following a surge in migrant arrivals. Local authorities in the enclave say thousands of migrants remain there, prompting growing tensions and protests over the government's response to the crisis. Demonstrators voiced criticism of Prime Minister Pedro Sanchez's government, while authorities deployed riot police to maintain order in Madrid. As the sun set over the Hindu Pashupatinath temple on the banks of Kathmandu's Bagmati River on Wednesday, relatives of 21-year-old Sabin Timilsena wept as they cremated a straw effigy in Timilsena's place. The body, swept away in Nepal's devastating floods, still not found. A Hindu priest chanted as relatives poured water from the river onto the effigy and laid Nepal's flag upon it, the sound of weeping echoing around them before lighting the pyre, rites usually reserved for the dead, performed here in the hope of finding closure without a body to cremate.
1: जस्तो हाम्रो चाहिँ हिन्दू संस्कार अनुसार चाहिँ हैन जस्तो लास नभेटेपछि हैन डेथ बॉडी भेटिएन भनेदेखि चाहिँ हामी के गर्छौं भन्दाखेरि त्यसलाई चाहिँ एक दिन देखि 8 दिन सम्म जुन भएपछि परिवारमा छलफल गरेर 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
0: More than 4,200 people remain missing across Nepal since the flood struck. And at Tribhuvan University Teaching Hospital, a wall once bare is now covered with hundreds of photographs, some of missing loved ones, others of recovered bodies still awaiting identification.
2: हामी सबैजना चिन्तित छौँ. आशा त मरिसकेको छ, आशा छैन, जीवित पाउने आशा त छैन हामीले. अब हामीले चाहिँ डेड बडीहरू पाइन्छ कि तैपनि आफ्नो संस्कार अनुसार चाहिँ अन्त्येष्टि गर्नको लागि डेड बडी पाइन्छ कि 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
3: Now, this report tells us that global temperatures rise is set to cross the 1.5 degrees centigrade above pre-industrial levels, likely within the next few years. And across the globe, therefore, extreme heat waves are already proving that climate change impacts will strike faster, hit harder, and last longer, costing more lives and causing deeper disruption. Now, there are no good outcomes if we remain above 1.5 degrees centigrade. So we must hold fast to our commitments under the Paris Agreement and try to turn to below 1.5 by the end of the century and adapt to the impacts of climate change. So even if we exceed 1.5, let's be very clear, 1.5, that 1.5 target is still the goal. But now we need to approach it differently from above. This report offers options by getting onto a so-called overshoot, peak, and decline pathway. And that means that we have to work to keep peak warming as low as possible, as the peak itself as short as possible, so that we can bring temperatures down. Under such a pathway, the world would deliver rapid and deep cuts to CO2, methane, and other greenhouse gases on the road to the net zero end, and then go beyond this milestone to pursue net negative emissions.
4: The Ebola epidemic in the Democratic Republic of the Congo is already the second largest on record and the fastest moving that we have ever seen. Most concerningly, the majority of deaths are still happening in communities rather than in treatment centers. And many of those who die are not being buried safely, which is fueling transmission. And many deaths are among people who are not on a list of known contacts. That means

0: outbreaks of Bundibugyo. WHO is working with partners to progress all these three vaccines to efficacy trials in DRC starting in October or November. WHO has shipped more than 330 tons of emergency supplies and deployed more than 300 experts. Laboratory capacity has expanded from one national reference lab to a network of 24 laboratories closer to affected communities. Testing capacity has expanded to 3,000 tests per day. Treatment and isolation capacity has expanded to over 1,300 beds across 49 treatment facilities. And we plan to triple bed capacity to 3,000 beds in the next 3 months.
1: Turkey has joined NASA's Artemis Accords, becoming the 71st country to sign an international framework aimed at promoting peaceful, transparent, and cooperative exploration of the Moon, Mars, and beyond. Turkish Industry and Technology Minister Mehmet Fatih Kacir signed the accords on behalf of Turkey during a Monday ceremony at NASA headquarters in Washington, hosted by NASA Administrator Jared Isaacman. It is my privilege to welcome the Republic of Turkey as the 71st signatory of the Artemis Accords, Isaacman said, according to a NASA statement highlighting Turkey's growing role in space exploration. The Turkish Foreign Ministry also said in an official statement released on Tuesday that Turkey will continue to support international cooperation in the peaceful exploration and use of outer space, and to contribute to efforts in the fields of space technologies and exploration through an inclusive and innovative approach grounded in international law. The Accords, established in 2020 by NASA, the U.S. State Department, and seven founding countries, set principles for international cooperation in space, including peaceful exploration, sharing scientific data, providing assistance when needed, and protecting historically significant sites and artifacts. Turkey's signing comes amid growing activity in the country's space program. In 2024, Alper Gezeravci became Turkey's first astronaut, traveling to the International Space Station and doing scientific research with NASA astronauts.
2: For everybody.
1: Tuva Atasver later flew on Virgin Galactic's VSS Unity as part of the Virgin Galactic 07 mission. Turkey is also preparing to launch its first lunar mission, AYAP-1, joining the small but growing group of countries building and launching their own satellites to the moon. The signing precedes the International Astronautical Congress, which Turkey will host in the city of Antalya in October. The event is expected to bring together dozens of Artemis Accord signatories to discuss the future of peaceful and transparent space exploration. Turkish Foreign Ministry added that the Congress will also provide an important platform for further advancing this shared vision.

Istanbul Airport is preparing to further expand its operational capacity as work on its fourth main runway reaches the final stage. The new east-west runway measures 2,820 meters in length and 45 meters in width, with technical tests being carried out ahead of operations. The expansion builds on Istanbul Airport's position as the first airport in Europe capable of operating three independent runways simultaneously. The airport currently handles an average of 1,665 flights per day, making it Europe's busiest aviation hub and placing it ahead of major airports in London, Paris, and Amsterdam. Istanbul Airport has also continued to break European aviation records, reaching 1,787 flights in a single day on August 30th after setting another record earlier in the month. Since becoming fully operational in 2019, the airport has developed into one of the world's major international transit hubs, connecting Europe, Asia, and other global markets. Its current infrastructure can accommodate around 90 million passengers annually, while its eventual capacity

is expected to reach 200 million passengers once all development phases are completed. The airport served a record 84.4 million passengers in 2025 and is targeting the 90 million mark as its international network and operational capacity continue to expand. The development also reflects Turkey's broader aviation growth, with the country now connected to 356 international destinations across 133 countries. The Turkish airport network has more than doubled since 2002, while passenger traffic has grown dramatically, strengthening the country's position as a major global aviation hub.

0: Ryanair is scaling back its passenger growth plans as high jet fuel prices linked to the Middle East conflict increase pressure on operating costs. The Irish budget airline lowered its passenger target for the current financial year to 214 million, cutting its previous forecast by 2 million passengers. The revision comes as Ryanair prepares a smaller winter schedule to reduce its exposure to expensive fuel purchases during a period when its operations typically generate losses. The airline expects winter passenger traffic to remain broadly unchanged from a year earlier, with the capacity reduction potentially helping to significantly limit seasonal losses. Jet fuel prices have climbed to around $140 per barrel, adding to cost pressures across the European aviation industry. Ryanair is relatively protected from the surge after hedging most of its fuel requirements at substantially lower prices, giving it an advantage over competitors with greater exposure to current market rates. The airline still expects to remain profitable, although earnings are forecast to come in below the record level achieved in the previous financial year. Ryanair also warned that persistently high oil prices could lead to significantly higher European short-haul airfares as airlines increasingly pass additional fuel costs on to passengers. Less hedged carriers could face even greater pressure, potentially forcing some competitors to reduce capacity as elevated fuel costs squeeze margins. Despite the reduced full-year outlook, Ryanair's summer business remains strong, with passenger traffic continuing to grow and aircraft operating at high load factors. The Bank of Canada is keeping interest rates unchanged as policymakers balance signs of an improving economy against growing inflation risks from high energy prices and trade tensions. The central bank held its benchmark policy rate at 2.25%, extending a prolonged period of unchanged borrowing costs. Policymakers said that recent economic data pointed to a broadening recovery in Canada, with overall growth and inflation developing largely in line with expectations. But the outlook remains uncertain, particularly as new U.S. tariffs and the possibility of further trade measures threaten to weigh on the recovery. The continuing conflict in the Middle East is also adding to inflation concerns, with high oil prices and limited progress toward reopening the Strait of Hormuz keeping pressure on global energy markets. The Bank of Canada warned that the longer elevated oil prices and refinery margins persist, the greater the risk that higher energy costs spread to other goods and services. Trade tensions present another source of price pressure, as U.S. tariffs and Canadian countermeasures increase costs for some businesses that could eventually be passed on to consumers. Against that backdrop, the central bank is maintaining its current policy stance while monitoring whether external pressures begin to threaten Canada's economic recovery or push inflation higher.
1: Germany's cabinet approved a 10 billion euro income tax reform package on Wednesday, designed to ease the burden on low- and middle-income households, particularly families with children. The measures will be introduced in two stages and take full effect in 2028, the finance ministry said. "We are providing relief to families with children," Finance Minister Lars Klingbeil said. "We are ensuring that a little more is

0: left at the end of the month. A middle-income family with two children will have more than 600 euros extra per year available from 2028, according to the ministry. Child benefit will rise to 267 euros per child per month in 2027 from 259 euros currently, before increasing to 272 euros in 2028, while the basic tax-free allowance will also increase to 12,564 euros in 2027 and 12,900 euros a year later. We have also decided to make the tax system fairer, Klingbeil said. Those with the very highest incomes must make a somewhat greater contribution. The government will partly offset the cost by raising taxes on high earners. The existing 45% top rate will apply from taxable income of 250,000 euros, while a new 47% rate will be levied on annual income above 280,000 euros.
1: India has attracted around $127 billion in foreign currency inflows in under 3 months as part of its campaign to tap into the savings of the country's vast diaspora, the central bank said Wednesday. The amount comes through the Foreign Currency Non-Resident Deposit Scheme, an initiative that has helped banks offer higher interest rates to non-resident Indians. The Reserve Bank of India, RBI, said banks had raised $127.23 billion through the Dollar Deposit Initiative as of August 31st. The bank said inflows from external commercial borrowings and overseas foreign currency debt came in at $9.15 billion, taking the total to $136.377 billion. India's push to attract greater foreign exchange flows began in June as an attempt to ease pressure on the Indian rupee, which has been squeezed over worries that higher oil prices due to the Iran war would hurt external finances. While the steps have allowed the RBI to rebuild its exchange coffers, giving it more elbow room to defend the currency, they have yet to help the rupee stage a substantial recovery. RBI Governor Sanjay Malhotra said in early August that flows from diaspora were robust and that the RBI did not have any target in mind. But days later, the central bank said it would end the dollar deposit scheme on August 31st, moving forward its earlier decision to close it at the end of September. India's finance ministry said last week that the scheme underscored the strength of the 37 million strong diaspora who have once again demonstrated their enduring economic and emotional stake in India's growth story. The ministry added that the response had been strong enough for the RBI to advance the closure of the deposit window.

you know, in the future, I'm gonna take some breaks, some long breaks. Maybe not 4 months, but 1 month, 2 months, missing some tournaments, because it's impossible to play them all. You know, I think they adding more important tournaments. You know, in a way, they making us to play. You can say no, you can skip one or two, you can decide your calendar, but you know, there are some Master Thousands, some Grand Slams, and we've been out playing 40 weeks. If we gotta play every mandatory tournament that the ATP you know, required us to play, so it's impossible. And we're seeing a lot of players getting injured, a lot of players getting tired, if they don't do anything about it, we're gonna see it even more in the future. I want it to be quick, to be honest. I'm not gonna lie, but you know, at the end, I realized that I just playing four set, it was really good for me, you know, to test everything physically, to test my body, how it feel, and tomorrow how I'm gonna feel after this match, after four sets. But you know, I'm just happy that

just that I was able to play a good tennis, you know, during the four sets. And but obviously, the second match of the night, I just wanted to be quicker.

Los Angeles Clippers owner Steve Ballmer was suspended for 1 year by the NBA, and the team was ordered to forfeit 5 first-round draft picks and pay a $30 million fine Wednesday for violating salary cap circumvention rules in a case involving Kawhi Leonard. President of Basketball Operations Lawrence Frank was banned for 6 months, and Team President of Business Operations Jillian Zucker was suspended for 1 year. Leonard was fined $700,000. The penalties followed a nearly year-long investigation by an outside law firm. The NBA opened the investigation in September 2025 into whether a $28 million endorsement contract between Leonard and Aspiration Fund Advisor LLC broke league rules, following a report by podcast journalist Pablo Torre. The NBA said Leonard, through his former business manager and uncle Dennis Robertson, violated the circumvention rules by pressuring the Clippers to assist him in obtaining off-court income opportunities, successfully obtaining those opportunities, and failing to reimburse payments by the Clippers for personal expenses. The Clippers rejected the NBA's findings and said they intend to challenge the penalties. Tiger Woods has entered a plea agreement for reckless driving after the car crash outside his Florida home in March, according to reports. The 15-time major winner was arrested and spent 8 hours in jail before being bailed after the Land Rover he was driving rolled over in a collision with a pickup truck towing a trailer. He had previously entered a written plea of not guilty via his lawyers to charges of driving under the influence, property damage, and a refusal to submit to testing. Appearing at Martin County Courthouse on Wednesday morning, he reportedly agreed to the lesser charge, with the judge ordered Woods' driving license be suspended for 5 years alongside a fine of $1,000 US.

0: do you think about the plea deal down in Florida today? Tiger Woods, who famously called you as he was being arrested, has agreed to have a suspended driver's license for 5 years.
1: Well, look, I know Tiger very well. He's a great guy. He's unique in so many ways, and especially as an athlete, but also as a man. You know, he suffers great pain, great pain. It's a very tough situation because they didn't find alcohol on him. You know, he didn't test positive at all for alcohol. But he, because of his horrible back, he had, in my opinion, a bad doctor, but he had a back operation that did not work out well, and he is under pain. And so it's a tough deal when you're taking a painkiller because you're under pain and tremendous pain, and you have a problem and you test positive. He would have told him that. I mean, it's a prescription painkiller. But I thought it was very fair. I mean, I think he's going to have somebody drive him. I told him that a long time. Why don't you get somebody to drive you? So he's going to have somebody drive him from now on. And you know, he's just a very special guy. I'm glad that was resolved.
2: Six crews departed from New York Harbor on Tuesday as they prepared for the inaugural edition of the Ocean Race Atlantic. After a ceremonial start at Brooklyn Bridge Marina that incorporated a band and entertainment, the Imoca crews departed and sailed in front of the Statue of Liberty as they were waved off by their shore crews and spectators. New York City serves as the spectacular starting port for the Ocean Race Atlantic 2026. The 60-foot racing yachts are now traveling to the official start area located around 150 nautical miles offshore. This first day of racing also meant the first of the new Super Sprint series, a 20-minute race within a race that was won on Wednesday by Boris Herrmann and his crew, with the skipper hand-steering his new team Malizia boat to victory.

The world is full of fear, getting whatever it wants. It only cares for five of its children. An enigma. Summoning armies of terror. Instead of wind, rain, or snow, it strangles the poor with oil and spreads death on its soil. Not you nor others. The ritual understand, they tell when it will fail and when and how high it will rise. Before you, there were others who stood strong and brave, and who were blown away like straw. It liked the ones with weak faith, but true life liked the brave ones. But now, you stand before me, challenging, rejecting terror. You come with crowds following you. You are aware of everything. And now you know nothing is as powerful as the truth. A News.

the civilian toll of the Iran war is again drawing international concern following a renewed escalation between the United States and Iran after a period of reduced military activity. Iranian authorities said that U.S. strikes across the country killed 18 people and wounded more than 100, as fighting intensified following weeks in which direct exchanges had largely subsided. Among the incidents drawing particular attention was a strike near a wedding ceremony close to the Strait of Hormuz, where Iranian authorities reported civilian deaths and dozens of injuries. Footage released by the Iranian Red Crescent showed extensive damage near the site, including debris, a damaged building, and a collapsed utility tower. The renewed U.S. strikes were followed by Iranian missile and drone attacks against what Tehran described as American military assets across several countries in the region. The escalation has raised fresh concerns across the Middle East that another cycle of strikes and retaliation could further widen the six-month conflict. United Nations Secretary General Antonio Guterres expressed alarm over reports of civilian casualties, particularly the incident involving the wedding ceremony, and called for an immediate end to military action. The United Nations also stressed that civilians must be protected and that all sides are required to respect international humanitarian law. The latest civilian casualties have also renewed attention on previous deadly incidents during the conflict.

conflict, including the strike on a girls' school in Minab at the beginning of the war. Meanwhile, tensions remain high around the Strait of Hormuz, where Iran continues to threaten vessels attempting to transit without its authorization, keeping pressure on one of the world's most important energy routes.

0: the USA. It's a total record we've hit.
1: Given that what you've said about having destroyed the Iranian military, what is there still left to strike and why?
0: Okay, we've controlled and we are controlling the Hormuz Strait. We are bringing lots of boats out every day with millions of barrels of oil. We are, for the most part, doing it without trouble. Every once in a while, they shoot a drone and we knock it down. But we have control, of very strong control. They were trying to rebuild their radar systems and a missile system and a mine drop. You know, we got rid of all the mines in the Hormuz Strait. They were trying to build a rocket that drops mines. Who does that? Did you ever build a rocket that dropped? I never heard of such a thing, but that's what they were doing. They were building it. It was almost finished, so we took it out. We saw that they were building it. We see everything that they're doing. They can't move. They can't go to the bathroom without us seeing it. So we saw that. We took it out. We took out some other things, and then we hit them last night because they took a shot at us in Jordan, at our base in Jordan. We knocked all of them down. There were, I guess, 8 missiles that were shot. They were all knocked down. One we let go because it was so inaccurate. It landed in the middle of the desert someplace, so we let it go. Sometimes we let them go if they're not aimed correctly. It's an amazing science.
2: Donald Trump on Wednesday spoke about the recent escalation with Iran and said that we're doing really well. He praised U.S. Defense Secretary Pete Hegseth, saying, "You knocked the hell out of them. They don't have a Navy. They don't have an Air Force. They don't have any aircraft. Anything having to do with aircraft or ships. They're all at the bottom of the sea or at the bottom of a runway," Trump claimed. Iran fired on U.S. allies in the Gulf early Wednesday following a night of American bombardment that Iranian state media says included a deadly strike on a wedding party. The latest violence came after a month-long lull in fighting. The 6-month war has led to a spike in oil prices, roiled the global economy, and posed increasing political problems for U.S. President Donald Trump's Republican Party ahead of November midterm elections. Trump has also insisted that the U.S. has control over the Strait of Hormuz, where 1/5 of the world's oil transited before the war began. "We knocked out a lot, you know. We now control the Hormuz Strait," he claimed. The strategic waterway has been a key pressure point for Iran during the conflict, and Trump's claim of control is not entirely borne out by shipping statistics.
3: Headquarters are a hub for the ACCC as a brand new 19th member.
4: After 286 days at sea, the USS Abraham Lincoln arrived at Lam Chabang Port near Pattaya, Thailand on Wednesday after having set a modern-day record for the longest consecutive deployment at sea, according to Democratic lawmakers.
5: The aircraft carrier behind me left San Diego in November last year and was redirected to the Middle East during the US-Israel war with Iran. It arrives amid reports of mental health concerns, suicide attempts, and deteriorating conditions aboard.
4: With around 5,000 sailors and Marines on board, the Lincoln's arrival is drawing attention across Pattaya. The carrier is stopping in Thailand for a 5-day visit, according to Thai officials.
6: "Regarding the arrivals, first the bar girls can get customers, get to sell drinks and everything. Basically, the economy gets better. It's good every year. When the soldiers come, it's good every year. It stimulates the economy every year.

0: Israeli military bulldozers uprooted and removed dozens of olive trees in the occupied West Bank, according to landowners. Landowners said they had objected to an Israeli military order to uproot the trees, but their objections had no effect.
1: زيتون هذا انزرع بدمنا وبعرقنا هذه الزيتون هذا شايفه هذا لا اخوي اخوي مخترب

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1: The Israeli military said the uprooting was carried out for military operational needs. For Palestinians, the olive harvest is an important source of income and a lifeline for farming families. The harvest, which usually takes place in October, approaches amid escalating Israeli settler violence and army raids across the West Bank.
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1: At least 87 Palestinians have been killed in attacks in 2026, while three Israelis have been killed by Palestinians in the Israeli-occupied territory, according to the information provided. Israel captured the West Bank, East Jerusalem, and the Gaza Strip in the 1967 Mideast War. Palestinians seek the territories for a future independent state.
2: Amid the rubble of Gaza, farmers are trying to ensure they have a future. And it's all about native seeds. 71-year-old Salama Muhana is rebuilding his bank of seeds after it was destroyed during Israel's war in the territory. It was bulldozed by Israeli forces in 2024, weeks after the Hamas-led October 7th attacks. Before the conflict, he says the bank held tons of seeds for dozens of local crops. Now, those seeds are being gathered once again from farmers who previously worked with the bank and stored inside a modest tent in southern Gaza. Muhanna says local seeds can be saved and replanted year after year, making them less dependent on outside supplies.
3: During the period of famine that we went through, what benefited and helped people were the local seeds. People got local seeds, and the local seeds were what helped people. People found their chard, spinach, and other things. These were the things people found during the famine. This is what they found. They found nothing else.
2: So far, his team has restored 32 local varieties, carefully sorting and storing them despite difficult conditions. But restoring seed stocks is only one part of a much larger challenge. According to Gaza's agriculture ministry, most farmland was damaged during the war. Many growers now work beside damaged buildings and piles of debris. Farmer Khaled Al-Astal says fields near the area, known as the Yellow Line, remain dangerous to access.
4: I have this piece of land, about 3 acres. I planted about 550 to 1,100 yards from the Yellow Line. We are exposed to gunfire daily. Several times our neighbors have been injured around us, so we take ourselves and flee from here. Leave the area because it is a dangerous area, a combat zone. We keep saying that we want to strengthen our resilience and we want to live in our land.
2: Inside the tent, the shelves are slowly filling again. In a place where food supplies can quickly become uncertain, the seeds here could mean the difference between going hungry and getting a meal.
1: A funeral was held Tuesday for 16-year-old Palestinian Ibrahim Al-Hirsch, who was shot and killed by an Israeli drone while attempting to reach his home in the Jabalia refugee camp in the northern Gaza Strip, according to local sources. Al-Hirsch's body was collected from Al-Shifa Hospital in Gaza City by grieving relatives who gathered to mourn the teenager's death. Witnesses described a scene of deep sorrow at the funeral as Al-Hirsch's family and loved ones struggled with the loss of the young boy, whose life was cut short as he tried to make his way back to his family home in the war-battered camp. The killing adds to a growing list of Palestinian civilians, including children killed in northern Gaza despite the ceasefire that has technically been in place since October 2025. Jabalia, one of the most heavily destroyed areas of the Gaza Strip, has continued to see intermittent Israeli strikes and drone fire even as the broad

Water conflict has officially been paused, with residents saying that simply moving through the camp, including trying to return to one's own home, has remained dangerous. The Israeli military has not yet commented on the incident. Gaza's health ministry has reported that more than 1,300 Palestinians have been killed in Israeli attacks since the ceasefire took effect, a toll that continues to include minors like Al Hirsch, whose deaths often go unremarked outside of local reporting. Al Hirsch's death follows a similar pattern of civilian casualties reported in Jabalia and other parts of northern Gaza in recent days, as families in the region continue to face daily risks, even in what is officially considered a period of reduced hostilities. A funeral was held for civil defense worker Yusuf Hatim Salim, who was killed while on duty during an Israeli strike that violated the ceasefire in Jabalia in the northern Gaza Strip. Salim's body was carried from Al-Shifa Hospital with the participation of his colleagues and medical teams. It was stated that Salim was killed when he was struck by a missile fired from an Israeli reconnaissance aircraft while carrying out rescue efforts to reach damaged areas and save Palestinians in Jabalia the day before. Salim's uncle, Assam Salim, said his nephew was an ambulance worker in the civil defense organization, stating, "What he did was humanitarian work. He didn't carry a missile, he didn't fire a missile, he didn't drop bombs. He wasn't on the front line. Why are he and his colleagues being killed?" Farah Safan, head of ambulance and emergency services, said Salim rushed to every call for help in order to provide humanitarian services to Palestinians, and said that Israel was disregarding international agreements by targeting ambulances and civil defense vehicles. Afane called for Israel to be held accountable for the crimes it has committed and for these attacks to be stopped.

0: European Union members called for new sanctions against Russia on Wednesday. It came after Germany blamed Russia for an attempted drone attack at Leipzig-Halle Airport. Workers found a drone laden with explosives and a detonator at the airport in August. Russian President Vladimir Putin hit back at the claims while on a trip to Kyrgyzstan, telling reporters Germany had blamed the attack on Russia to divert public attention from domestic politics. But where is the evidence, he says? Well, they have planted the evidence. Leipzig-Halle is an important civilian freight and NATO logistics hub in eastern Germany. It's also a base for several giant Ukrainian Antonov AN-124 cargo planes. Meeting with NATO's Mark Rutte in Brussels, European Commission President Ursula von der Leyen denounced Russia's recklessness.
1: Had this attack succeeded, this would have resulted in enormous damage and possibly even loss of life. So I want to be very clear about what this was. This was an attack using military-grade material carried out by Russian operatives on European Union soil. We will not tolerate it.
0: Germany has blamed Moscow for the attack, characterizing it as part of hybrid warfare meant to intimidate and cause divisions in countries that have rallied around Ukraine after Russia's full-scale invasion in 2022. As the EU prepared its response, Germany was grappling with two new suspected sabotage cases within 24 hours. In the first, authorities were investigating vandalism at a substation in the western state of North Rhine-Westphalia that left power plant units off the grid. Also on Tuesday, devices carrying conductive material damaged power lines at one of the most critical high-voltage nodes in the eastern state of Brandenburg. NRW's interior minister said the work of foreign powers or left-wing extremists could not be ruled out.

Russia is moving to close Germany's Goethe Institute cultural centers as tensions between Moscow and Berlin deepen following a dispute over a drone

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0: Germany had ordered the closure of a Russian cultural center in Berlin and a Russian consulate in Bonn after blaming Moscow for the drone incident. Russia has rejected the accusation, with President Vladimir Putin accusing Germany of planting evidence in an attempt to blame Moscow. The Goethe Institute has maintained a presence in Russia since the early 1990s and has served as one of Germany's main institutions promoting German language and culture abroad. The move marks another deterioration in already strained German-Russian relations, extending the confrontation beyond diplomacy and security into cultural ties. Russian aerial attacks overnight and during daylight Wednesday killed two civilians and wounded six in the central Ukrainian city of Dnipro, local officials said, while the Kiev and Odessa regions bore the brunt of Moscow's latest strikes. Russian strikes on the city of Dnipro in central Ukraine killed a man and a woman, local officials said. Russia fired 174 attack drones, about half of them jet-powered drones that are hard to stop and are increasingly deployed by Moscow, as well as two ballistic missiles and two air-launched missiles, according to the Ukrainian Air Force. The assault hit food warehouses belonging to a Dnipro retail chain, wounding at least six people, said Oleksandr Hanja, head of the Dnipropetrovsk Regional Military Administration. Moscow's forces have recently hit other food storage depots, leaving some supermarket shelves empty. Russian forces have targeted civilian facilities in what Ukrainian officials say is an effort to disrupt daily life and sap public morale. The air war between Russia and Ukraine has intensified as the conflict stretches into its fifth year following Moscow's invasion of its neighbor. The front line in eastern and southern Ukraine remains largely deadlocked, and U.S. efforts to negotiate a settlement have yet to produce a path to peace. Russian President Vladimir Putin and Ukrainian President Volodymyr Zelensky exchanged threats late Tuesday. Zelensky warned foreign airlines that flying in Russia is not safe because of Ukrainian long-range drone attacks, saying that Russian airspace will effectively be closing. The military pressure aims to compel Russia to accept peace negotiations, he said. Putin accused Zelensky of state terrorism and said, "We don't negotiate with terrorists."

0: Ukrainian President Volodymyr Zelensky reported that Russia's attacks on his country caused damage in 13 regions. In a statement on his social media accounts, Zelensky said a Russian drone had hit a residence in Odessa. Noting that some apartments in the building were damaged as a result of the attack, Zelensky reported that 17 people, including 3 children, were injured. Zelensky noted that efforts were continuing following attacks in the Obukhiv and Boryspil regions as well, and that Ukraine's state emergency service teams had responded to a fire that broke out at a pharmaceutical company's warehouse. Noting that Russia had also carried out attacks on Nikopol, Kherson, Sumy, Zaporizhia, and Khmelnytsky, Zelensky reported that destruction and damage occurred in 13 regions in a single night alone. Stating that air raid alert sirens had almost never stopped in many cities and settlements due to the threat of Russian attacks, Zelensky said, "The Russians have found a new method of escalation, and they don't plan on slowing it down."
1: UN data show this summer saw the deadliest month for Ukrainian civilians in 4 years.
2: He was stuck

0: here and couldn't get out. I shouted, "Mom's here, mom's here."
1: And Olena Stohina's son, Yevheny Yonov, was among at least 17 people killed when Russia attacked Kyiv on August 20th, according to Ukrainian authorities. It was a harrowing moment for his family, including grandmother Alla Pazhyak. Stohina had filmed the flames engulfing her son's residential block.
0: While my child was burning inside, I was filming because I thought they were rescuing him.
1: She showed the video at his funeral alongside loving photos of Yonov growing up. The United Nations says more than 16,000 civilians have been killed during the nearly 4.5 years since Russia's full-scale invasion of Ukraine. Casualties rose sharply in July, the UN said in a report published last month. As missiles and drones struck cities far from the front lines, nearly 440 civilians were killed and more than 2,500 injured during the month. That's a 30% jump from June and the highest toll since May 2022. Stohina, the mourning mother, said that reports of civilians killed in war that once seemed remote now felt painfully personal.
0: No matter what news you listen to, Israel, Iraq, Iran, you just listen and go to sleep because it was so far away. Even the news about Georgia, it was just news, some statistics. Well, now, unfortunately, we've become statistics too.
1: After the burial, Stohina placed some shared breakfast favorites by her son's grave. Yonov had been home with an exemption from the military draft. Talk about the irony of fate, she says.
2: Creo que defender nuestras fronteras es fundamental. Ser solidario con otros países está claro. 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
3: Madrid residents joined a nationwide day of protests on Wednesday in solidarity with the Spanish enclave of Ceuta, which is grappling with an unprecedented migration crisis following a mass border surge from neighboring Morocco. Nearly 5 weeks after at least 72,000 people crossed into Ceuta, local authorities estimate that more than 10,000 migrants remain in makeshift camps or scattered across the enclave's streets and beaches, fueling tensions and near daily demonstrations by residents. In Madrid, protesters wave Spanish flags and carried banners reading, "Ceuta fight back, Sanchez is selling us out."
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3: The protest was part of demonstrations held across Spain, following a surge in migrant arrivals. Local authorities in the enclave say thousands of migrants remain there, prompting growing tensions and protests over the government's response to the crisis. Demonstrators voiced criticism of Prime Minister Pedro Sanchez's government, while authorities deployed riot police to maintain order in Madrid. As the sun set over the Hindu Pashupatinath temple on the banks of Kathmandu's Bagmati River on Wednesday, relatives of 21-year-old Sabin Timilsena wept as they cremated a straw effigy in Timilsena's place. The body, swept away in Nepal's devastating floods, still not found. A Hindu priest chanted as relatives poured water from the river onto the effigy and laid Nepal's flag upon it, the sound of weeping echoing around them before lighting the pyre, rites usually reserved for the dead, performed here in the hope of finding closure without a body to cremate.
5: जस्तो हाम्रो चाहिँ हिन्दू संस्कार अनुसार चाहिँ हैन जस्तो लास नभेटेपछि हैन डेथ बॉडी भेटिएन भने देखि चाहिँ हामी के गर्छौं भन्दाखेरि त्यसलाई चाहिँ एक दिन देखि 8 दिन सम्म जुन भएपछि परिवारमा छलफल गरेर 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
3: More than 4,200 people remain missing across Nepal since the flood struck. And at Tribhuvan University Teaching Hospital, a wall once bare is now covered with hundreds of photographs, some of missing loved ones, others of recovered bodies still awaiting identification.
6: हामी सबैजना चिन्दैछौँ आशा त मरिसकेको छ आशा छैन जीवित पाउने आशा त छैन हामीले अब हामीले चाहिँ डेड बडीहरू पाइन्छ कि तैपनि आफ्नो संस्कार अनुसार चाहिँ अन्त्येष्टि गर्नको लागि डेड बडी पाइन्छ कि भन्ने छ 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
7: Now, this report tells us that global temperatures rise is set to cross the 1.5 degrees centigrade above pre-industrial levels, likely within the next few years. And across the globe, therefore, extreme heat waves are already proving that climate change impacts will strike faster, hit harder, and last longer, costing more lives and causing deeper disruption. Now, there are no good outcomes if we remain above 1.5 degrees centigrade. So we must hold fast to our commitments under the Paris Agreement and try to turn to below 1.5 by the end of the century and adapt to the impacts of climate change. So even if we exceed 1.5, let's be very clear, that 1.5 target is still the goal. But now we need to approach it differently from above. This report offers options by getting onto a so-called overshoot, peak, and decline pathway. And that means that we have to work to keep peak warming as low as possible, as the peak itself as short as possible, so that we can bring temperatures down. Under such a pathway, the world would deliver rapid and deep cuts to CO2, methane, and other greenhouse gases on the road to the net zero end, and then go beyond this milestone to pursue net negative emissions.
8: The Ebola epidemic in the Democratic Republic of the Congo is already the second largest on record and the fastest moving that we have ever seen. Most concerningly, the majority of deaths are still happening in communities rather than in treatment centers. And many of those who die are not being buried safely, which is fueling transmission. And many deaths are among people who are not on a list of known contacts. That means there are chains of transmission we don't know about. Until every chain is found and broken, the epidemic will continue and will continue to pose a threat to DRC, its neighbors, and the region as a whole. There is also an approved vaccine against Zaire. Ebola virus, the species responsible for most previous Ebola outbreaks, but we do not know whether it's effective against Bundibugyo virus. Yesterday, WHO published emergency guidance on the use of this vaccine during

0: expanded to 3,000 tests per day. Treatment and isolation capacity has expanded to over 1,300 beds across 49 treatment facilities. And we plan to triple bed capacity to 3,000 beds in the next 3 months.
1: Turkey has joined NASA's Artemis Accords, becoming the 71st country to sign an international framework aimed at promoting peaceful, transparent, and cooperative exploration of the Moon, Mars, and beyond. Turkish Industry and Technology Minister Mehmet Fatih Kacir signed the accords on behalf of Turkey during a Monday ceremony at NASA headquarters in Washington, hosted by NASA Administrator Jared Isaacman. It is my privilege to welcome the Republic of Turkey as the 71st signatory of the Artemis Accords, Isaacman said, according to a NASA statement highlighting Turkey's growing role in space exploration. The Turkish Foreign Ministry also said in an official statement released on Tuesday that Turkey will continue to support international cooperation in the peaceful exploration and use of outer space, and to contribute to efforts in the fields of space technologies and exploration through an inclusive and innovative approach grounded in international law. The Accords, established in 2020 by NASA, the U.S. State Department, and 7 founding countries, set principles for international cooperation in space, including peaceful exploration, sharing scientific data, providing assistance when needed, and protecting historically significant sites and artifacts. Turkey's signing comes amid growing activity in the country's space program. In 2024, Alper Gezeravci became Turkey's first astronaut, traveling to the International Space Station and doing scientific research with NASA astronauts.
2: For everybody.
1: Tuva Atasver later flew on Virgin Galactic's VSS Unity as part of the Virgin Galactic 07 mission. Turkey is also preparing to launch its first lunar mission, AYAP-1, joining the small but growing group of countries building and launching their own satellites to the moon. The signing precedes the International Astronautical Congress, which Turkey will host in the city of Antalya in October. The event is expected to bring together dozens of Artemis Accord signatories to discuss the future of peaceful and transparent space exploration. Turkish Foreign Ministry added that the Congress will also provide an important platform for further advancing this shared vision.

Istanbul Airport is preparing to further expand its operational capacity as work on its fourth main runway reaches the final stage. The new east-west runway measures 2,820 meters in length and 45 meters in width, with technical tests being carried out ahead of operations. The expansion builds on Istanbul Airport's position as the first airport in Europe capable of operating three independent runways simultaneously. The airport currently handles an average of 1,665 flights per day, making it Europe's busiest aviation hub and placing it ahead of major airports in London, Paris, and Amsterdam. Istanbul Airport has also continued to break European aviation records, reaching 1,787 flights in a single day on August 30th after setting another record earlier in the month. Since becoming fully operational in 2019, the airport has developed into one of the world's major international transit hubs, connecting Europe, Asia, and other global markets. Its current infrastructure can accommodate around 90 million passengers annually, while its eventual capacity is expected to reach 200 million passengers once all development phases are completed. The airport served a record 84.4 million passengers in 2025 and is targeting the 90 million mark as its international network and operational capacity continue to expand. The development also reflects Turkey's broader aviation growth, with the country now connected to 356 international destinations across 133 countries. The Turkish airport network has more than doubled since 2002, while passenger traffic has grown

0: Ryanair is scaling back its passenger growth plans as high jet fuel prices linked to the Middle East conflict increase pressure on operating costs. The Irish budget airline lowered its passenger target for the current financial year to 214 million, cutting its previous forecast by 2 million passengers. The revision comes as Ryanair prepares a smaller winter schedule to reduce its exposure to expensive fuel purchases during a period when its operations typically generate losses. The airline expects winter passenger traffic to remain broadly unchanged from a year earlier, with the capacity reduction potentially helping to significantly limit seasonal losses. Jet fuel prices have climbed to around $140 per barrel, adding to cost pressures across the European aviation industry. Ryanair is relatively protected from the surge after hedging most of its fuel requirements at substantially lower prices, giving it an advantage over competitors with greater exposure to current market rates. The airline still expects to remain profitable, although earnings are forecast to come in below the record level achieved in the previous financial year. Ryanair also warned that persistently high oil prices could lead to significantly higher European short-haul airfares as airlines increasingly pass additional fuel costs on to passengers. Less hedged carriers could face even greater pressure, potentially forcing some competitors to reduce capacity as elevated fuel costs squeeze margins. Despite the reduced full-year outlook, Ryanair's summer business remains strong, with passenger traffic continuing to grow and aircraft operating at high load factors. The Bank of Canada is keeping interest rates unchanged as policymakers balance signs of an improving economy against growing inflation risks from high energy prices and trade tensions. The central bank held its benchmark policy rate at 2.25%, extending a prolonged period of unchanged borrowing costs. Policymakers said that recent economic data pointed to a broadening recovery in Canada, with overall growth and inflation developing largely in line with expectations. But the outlook remains uncertain, particularly as new U.S. tariffs and the possibility of further trade measures threaten to weigh on the recovery. The continuing conflict in the Middle East is also adding to inflation concerns, with high oil prices and limited progress toward reopening the Strait of Hormuz keeping pressure on global energy markets. The Bank of Canada warned that the longer elevated oil prices and refinery margins persist, the greater the risk that higher energy costs spread to other goods and services. Trade tensions present another source of price pressure, as U.S. tariffs and Canadian countermeasures increase costs for some businesses that could eventually be passed on to consumers. Against that backdrop, the central bank is maintaining its current policy stance while monitoring whether external pressures begin to threaten Canada's economic recovery or push inflation higher.
1: Germany's cabinet approved a 10 billion euro income tax reform package on Wednesday, designed to ease the burden on low- and middle-income households, particularly families with children. The measures will be introduced in two stages and take full effect in 2028, the finance ministry said. "We are providing relief to families with children," Finance Minister Lars Klingbeil said. "We are ensuring that a little more is left at the end of the month." A middle-income family with two children will have more than 600 euros extra per year available from 2028, according to the ministry. Child benefit will rise to 267 euros per child per month in 2027 from 259 euros currently, before increasing to 272 euros in 2028, while the basic tax-free allowance will also increase to 12,564 euros in 2027 and 12,900 euros a year later. "We have also decided to make the tax system fairer," Klingbeil said. Those with the very highest incomes must make a somewhat greater contribution. The government will partly offset the cost by raising taxes on high earners. The existing 45% top rate will apply from taxable income of 250,000 euros, while a new 47% rate will be levied on annual income above 280,000 euros.
0: India has attracted around $127 billion in foreign currency inflows in under 3 months as part of its campaign to tap into the savings of the country's vast diaspora, the central bank said Wednesday. The amount comes through the Foreign Currency Non-Resident Deposit Scheme, an initiative that has helped banks offer higher interest rates to non-resident Indians. The Reserve Bank of India, RBI, said banks had raised $127.23 billion through the Dollar Deposit Initiative as of August 31st. The bank said inflows from external commercial borrowings and overseas foreign currency debt came in at $9.15 billion, taking the total to $136.377 billion. India's push to attract greater foreign exchange flows began in June as an attempt to ease pressure on the Indian rupee, which has been squeezed over worries that higher oil prices due to the Iran war would hurt external finances. While the steps have allowed the RBI to rebuild its exchange coffers, giving it more elbow room to defend the currency, they have yet to help the rupee stage a substantial recovery. RBI Governor Sanjay Malhotra said in early August that flows from diaspora were robust and that the RBI did not have any target in mind. But days later, the central bank said it would end the dollar deposit scheme on August 31st, moving forward its earlier decision to close it at the end of September. India's finance ministry said last week that the scheme underscored the strength of the 37 million strong diaspora who have once again demonstrated their enduring economic and emotional stake in India's growth story. The ministry added that the response had been strong enough for the RBI to advance the closure of the deposit window.

0: you know, in the future, I'm gonna take some breaks, some long breaks, maybe not 4 months, but a 1 month, 2 months, missing some tournaments, because it's impossible to play them all. You know, I think they adding more important tournaments. You know, in a way they making us to play. You can say no, you can skip one or two, you can decide your calendar, but you know, there are some Master Thousands, some Grand Slams, and we've been out playing 40 weeks. If we gotta play every mandatory tournament that the ATP you know, required us to play, so it's impossible. And we're seeing a lot of players getting injured, a lot of players getting tired. And if they don't do anything about it, we're gonna see it even more in the future. I want it to be quick, to be honest. I'm not gonna lie. But you know, at the end, I realized that I just playing four set, it was really good for me. You know, to test everything physically, to test my body, how it feel, and tomorrow how I'm gonna feel after this match, after four sets. But you know, I'm just happy that I was able to play a good tennis, you know, during the four sets. And but obviously the second match of the night, I just wanted to be quicker.
1: Los Angeles Clippers owner Steve Ballmer was suspended for 1 year by the NBA, and the team was ordered to forfeit 5 first-round draft picks and pay a $30 million fine Wednesday for violating salary cap

0: convention rules in a case involving Kawhi Leonard. President of Basketball Operations Lawrence Frank was banned for 6 months, and Team President of Business Operations Jillian Zucker was suspended for 1 year. Leonard was fined $700,000. The penalties followed a nearly year-long investigation by an outside law firm. The NBA opened the investigation in September 2025 into whether a $28 million endorsement contract between Leonard and Aspiration Fund Advisor LLC broke league rules, following a report by podcast journalist Pablo Torre. The NBA said Leonard, through his former business manager and uncle Dennis Robertson, violated the circumvention rules by pressuring the Clippers to assist him in obtaining off-court income opportunities, successfully obtaining those opportunities, and failing to reimburse payments by the Clippers for personal expenses. The Clippers rejected the NBA's findings and said they intend to challenge the penalties. Tiger Woods has entered a plea agreement for reckless driving after the car crash outside his Florida home in March, according to reports. The 15-time major winner was arrested and spent 8 hours in jail before being bailed after the Land Rover he was driving rolled over in a collision with a pickup truck towing a trailer. He had previously entered a written plea of not guilty via his lawyers to charges of driving under the influence, property damage, and a refusal to submit to testing. Appearing at Martin County Courthouse on Wednesday morning, he reportedly agreed to the lesser charge, with the judge ordered Woods' driving license be suspended for 5 years alongside a fine of $1,000.
1: What do you think about the plea deal down in Florida today? Tiger Woods, who famously called you as he was being arrested, has agreed to have a suspended driver's license for 5 years.
2: Well, look, I know Tiger very well. He's a great guy. He's unique in so many ways, and especially as an athlete, but also as a man. You know, he suffers great pain. It's a very tough situation because they didn't find alcohol on him. You know, he didn't test positive at all for alcohol. But he, because of his horrible back, he had, in my opinion, a bad doctor, but he had a back operation that did not work out well, and he is under pain. And so it's a tough deal when you're taking a painkiller because you're under pain and tremendous pain, and you have a problem and you test positive. He would have told him that. I mean, it's a prescription painkiller. But I thought it was very fair. I mean, I think he's going to have somebody drive him. I told him that a long time. Why don't you get somebody to drive you? So he's going to have somebody drive him from now on. And you know, he's just a very special guy. I'm glad that was resolved.

Six crews departed from New York Harbor on Tuesday as they prepared for the inaugural edition of the Ocean Race Atlantic. After a ceremonial start at Brooklyn Bridge Marina that incorporated a band and entertainment, the Amoca crews departed and sailed in front of the Statue of Liberty as they were waved off by their shore crews and spectators. New York City serves as the spectacular starting port for the Ocean Race Atlantic 2026. The 60-foot racing yachts are now traveling to the official start area located around 150 nautical miles offshore. This first day of racing also meant the first of the new Super Sprint series, a 20-minute race within a race that was won on Wednesday by Boris Herrmann and his crew, with the skipper hand-steering his new team Malizia boat to victory. The Super Sprint measures each boat's distance in any direction over the same 20-minute period and is a separate ranking of the teams based on this series of speed tests.

0: Welcome to A News. I'm Omer Taslim. You're watching Turkey's Diplomacy. Why I say that this is a very significant visit,
1: it can be incredibly helpful.
0: Palestinians from the Gaza Strip.
2: Why those humanitarian aid still stop?
0: If we put Daesh aside, is this the end of Netanyahu?
1: So many chefs in the kitchen.
0: The end of sanctions.

the civilian toll of the Iran war is again drawing international concern following a renewed escalation between the United States and Iran after a period of reduced military activity. Iranian authorities said that U.S. strikes across the country killed 18 people and wounded more than 100, as fighting intensified following weeks in which direct exchanges had largely subsided. Among the incidents drawing particular attention was a strike near a wedding ceremony close to the Strait of Hormuz, where Iranian authorities reported civilian deaths and dozens of injuries. Footage released by the Iranian Red Crescent showed extensive damage near the site, including debris, a damaged building, and a collapsed utility tower. The renewed U.S. strikes were followed by Iranian missile and drone attacks against what Tehran described as American military assets across several countries in the region. The escalation has raised fresh concerns across the Middle East that another cycle of strikes and retaliation could further widen the six-month conflict. United Nations Secretary General Antonio Guterres expressed alarm over reports of civilian casualties, particularly the incident involving the wedding ceremony, and called for an immediate end to military action. The United Nations also stressed that civilians must be protected and that all sides are required to respect international humanitarian law. The latest civilian casualties have also renewed attention on previous deadly incidents during the conflict, including the strike on a girls' school in Minab at the beginning of the war. Meanwhile, tensions remain high around the Strait of Hormuz, where Iran continues to threaten vessels attempting to transit without its authorization, keeping pressure on one of the world's most important energy routes.

0: about having destroyed the Iranian military. What is there still left to strike and why?
1: Okay, we've controlled and we are controlling the Hormuz Strait. We are bringing lots of boats out every day with millions of barrels of oil. We are, for the most part, doing it without trouble. Every once in a while, they shoot a drone and we knock it down. But we have control, of very strong control. They were trying to rebuild their radar systems and a missile system and a mine drop. You know, we got rid of all the mines in the Hormuz Strait. They were trying to build a rocket that drops mines. Who does that? Did you ever build a rocket that dropped? I never heard of such a thing, but that's what they were doing. They were building it. It was almost finished, so we took it out. We saw that they were building it. We see everything that they're doing. They can't move. They can't go to the bathroom without us seeing it. So we saw that. We took it out. We took out some other things, and then we hit them last night because they took a shot at us in Jordan, at our base in Jordan. We knocked all of them down. There were, I guess, 8 missiles that were shot. They were all knocked down. One we let go because it was so inaccurate. It landed in the middle of the desert someplace, so we let it go. Sometimes we let them go if they're not aimed correctly. It's an amazing science.
2: Donald Trump on Wednesday spoke about the recent escalation with Iran and said that we're doing really well. He praised U.S. Defense Secretary Pete Hegseth, saying, "You knocked the hell out of them. They don't have a Navy. They don't have an Air Force. They don't have any aircraft. Anything having to do with aircraft or ships. They're all at the bottom of the sea or at the bottom of a runway," Trump claimed. Iran fired on U.S. allies in the Gulf early Wednesday following a night of American bombardment that Iranian state media says included a deadly strike on a wedding party. The latest violence came after a month-long lull in fighting. The 6-month war has led to a spike in oil prices, roiled the global economy, and posed increasing political problems for U.S. President Donald Trump's Republican Party ahead of November midterm elections. Trump has also insisted that the U.S. has control over the Strait of Hormuz, where 1/5 of the world's oil transited before the war began. "We knocked out a lot, you know. We now control the Hormuz Strait," he claimed. The strategic waterway has been a key pressure point for Iran during the conflict, and Trump's claim of control is not entirely borne out by shipping statistics.
3: Headquarters are a hub for the ACCC as a brand new 19th member.
4: After 286 days at sea, the USS Abraham Lincoln arrived at Lam Chabang Port near Pattaya, Thailand on Wednesday after having set a modern-day record for the longest consecutive deployment at sea, according to Democratic lawmakers.
5: "The aircraft carrier behind me left San Diego in November last year and was redirected to the Middle East during the U.S.-Israel war with Iran. It arrives amid reports of mental health concerns, suicide attempts, and deteriorating conditions aboard."
4: With around 5,000 sailors and Marines on board, the Lincoln's arrival is drawing attention across Pattaya. The carrier is stopping in Thailand for a 5-day visit, according to Thai officials.
6: "Regarding the arrivals, first the bar girls can get customers, get to sell drinks and everything. Basically, the economy gets better. It's good every year. When the soldiers come, it's good every year. It stimulates the economy every year."

0: approaches amid escalating Israeli settler violence and army raids across the West Bank.
1: بعثوا قبل شهر تقريبا بشهر اول 8 بعثوا مخططات قطع اراضي وقطع احواض لبلديه عرابي انه هذا الزيتون بدهم يشيلوه شايف وقدمنا اعتراض ورحنا على البلديه وقدمنا اعتراض للارتباط ولكن على الفاضي ما في اي نتيجه.
0: At least 87 Palestinians have been killed in attacks in 2026, while 3 Israelis have been killed by Palestinians in the Israeli-occupied territory, according to the information provided. Israel captured the West Bank, East Jerusalem, and the Gaza Strip in the 1967 Mideast War. Palestinians seek the territories for a future independent state.
2: Amid the rubble of Gaza, farmers are trying to ensure they have a future. And it's all about native seeds. 71-year-old Salama Muhana is rebuilding his bank of seeds after it was destroyed during Israel's war in the territory. It was bulldozed by Israeli forces in 2024, weeks after the Hamas-led October 7th attacks. Before the conflict, he says the bank held tons of seeds for dozens of local crops. Now, those seeds are being gathered once again from farmers who previously worked with the bank and stored inside a modest tent in southern Gaza. Muhana says local seeds can be saved and replanted year after year, making them less dependent on outside supplies.
3: During the period of famine that we went through, what benefited and helped people were the local seeds. People got local seeds, and the local seeds were what helped people. People found their chard, spinach, and other things. These were the things people found during the famine. This is what they found. They found nothing else.
2: So far, his team has restored 32 local varieties, carefully sorting and storing them despite difficult conditions. But restoring seed stocks is only one part of a much larger challenge. According to Gaza's agriculture ministry, most farmland was damaged during the war. Many growers now work beside damaged buildings and piles of debris. Farmer Khaled Al-Astal says fields near the area, known as the Yellow Line, remain dangerous to access.
4: I have this piece of land, about 3 acres. I planted about 550 to 1,100 yards from the Yellow Line. We are exposed to gunfire daily. Several times our neighbors have been injured around us. So we take ourselves and flee from here. Leave the area because it is a dangerous area, a combat zone. We keep saying that we want to strengthen our resilience and we want to live in our land.
2: Inside the tent, the shelves are slowly filling again. In a place where food supplies can quickly become uncertain, the seeds here could mean the difference between going hungry and getting a meal.
0: A funeral was held Tuesday for 16-year-old Palestinian Ibrahim Al-Hirsch, who was shot and killed by an Israeli drone while attempting to reach his home in the Jabalia refugee camp in the northern Gaza Strip, according to local sources. Al-Hirsch's body was collected from Al-Shifa Hospital in Gaza City by grieving relatives who gathered to mourn the teenager's death. Witnesses described a scene of deep sorrow at the funeral as Al-Hirsch's family and loved ones struggled with the loss of the young boy, whose life was cut short as he tried to make his way back to his family home in the war-battered camp. The killing adds to a growing list of Palestinian civilians, including children killed in northern Gaza despite the ceasefire that has technically been in place since October 2025. Jabalia, one of the most heavily destroyed areas of the Gaza Strip, has continued to see intermittent Israeli strikes and drone fire even as the broader conflict has officially been paused, with residents saying that simply moving through the camp, including trying to return to one's own home, has remained dangerous. The Israeli military has not yet commented on the incident. Gaza's health ministry has reported that more than 1,300 Palestinians have been killed in Israeli attacks since the ceasefire took effect, a toll that continues to include minors like Al-Hirsch, whose deaths often go unremarked outside of local reporting. Al-Hirsch's death follows a similar pattern of civilian

civilian casualties reported in Jabalia and other parts of northern Gaza in recent days, as families in the region continue to face daily risks, even in what is officially considered a period of reduced hostilities. A funeral was held for civil defense worker Yusuf Hatim Salim, who was killed while on duty during an Israeli strike that violated the ceasefire in Jabalia in the northern Gaza Strip. Salim's body was carried from Al-Shifa Hospital with the participation of his colleagues and medical teams. It was stated that Salim was killed when he was struck by a missile fired from an Israeli reconnaissance aircraft while carrying out rescue efforts to reach damaged areas and save Palestinians in Jabalia the day before. Salim's uncle, Assam Salim, said his nephew was an ambulance worker in the civil defense organization, stating, "What he did was humanitarian work. He didn't carry a missile, he didn't fire a missile, he didn't drop bombs. He wasn't on the front line. Why are he and his colleagues being killed?" Farah Safan, head of ambulance and emergency services, said Salim rushed to every call for help in order to provide humanitarian services to Palestinians, and said that Israel was disregarding international agreements by targeting ambulances and civil defense vehicles. Afane called for Israel to be held accountable for the crimes it has committed and for these attacks to be stopped.

0: European Union members called for new sanctions against Russia on Wednesday. It came after Germany blamed Russia for an attempted drone attack at Leipzig-Halle Airport. Workers found a drone laden with explosives and a detonator at the airport in August. Russian President Vladimir Putin hit back at the claims while on a trip to Kyrgyzstan, telling reporters Germany had blamed the attack on Russia to divert public attention from domestic politics. But where is the evidence, he says? Well, they have planted the evidence. Leipzig-Halle is an important civilian freight and NATO logistics hub in eastern Germany. It's also a base for several giant Ukrainian Antonov AN-124 cargo planes. Meeting with NATO's Mark Rutte in Brussels, European Commission President Ursula von der Leyen denounced Russia's recklessness.
1: Had this attack succeeded, this would have resulted in enormous damage and possibly even loss of life. So I want to be very clear about what this was. This was an attack using military-grade material carried out by Russian operatives on European Union soil. We will not tolerate it.
0: Germany has blamed Moscow for the attack, characterizing it as part of hybrid warfare meant to intimidate and cause divisions in countries that have rallied around Ukraine after Russia's full-scale invasion in 2022. As the EU prepared its response, Germany was grappling with two new suspected sabotage cases within 24 hours. In the first, authorities were investigating vandalism at a substation in the western state of North Rhine-Westphalia that left power plant units off the grid. Also on Tuesday, devices carrying conductive material damaged power lines at one of the most critical high-voltage nodes in the eastern state of Brandenburg. NRW's interior minister said the work of foreign powers or left-wing extremists could not be ruled out.

Germany had ordered the closure of a Russian cultural center in Berlin and a Russian consulate in Bonn after blaming Moscow for the drone incident. Russia has rejected the accusation, with President Vladimir Putin accusing Germany of planting evidence in an attempt to blame Moscow. The Goethe Institute has maintained a presence in Russia since the early 1990s and has served as one of Germany's main institutions promoting German language and culture abroad. The move marks another deterioration in already strained German-Russian relations, extending the confrontation beyond diplomacy and security into cultural ties. Russian aerial attacks overnight and during daylight Wednesday killed two civilians and wounded six in the central Ukrainian city of Dnipro, local officials said, while the Kiev and Odessa regions bore the brunt of Moscow's latest strikes. Russian strikes on the city of Dnipro in central Ukraine killed a man and a woman, local officials said. Russia fired 174 attack drones, about half of them jet-powered drones that are hard to stop and are increasingly deployed by Moscow, as well as two ballistic missiles and two air-launched missiles, according to the Ukrainian Air Force. The assault hit food warehouses belonging to a Dnipro retail chain, wounding at least six people, said Oleksandr Hanja, head of the Dnipropetrovsk Regional Military Administration. Moscow's forces have recently hit other food storage depots, leaving some supermarket shelves empty. Russian forces have targeted civilian facilities in what Ukrainian officials say is an effort to disrupt daily life and sap public morale. The air war between Russia and Ukraine has intensified as the conflict stretches into its fifth year following Moscow's invasion of its neighbor. The front line in eastern and southern Ukraine remains largely deadlocked, and U.S. efforts to negotiate a settlement have yet to produce a path to peace. Russian President Vladimir Putin and Ukrainian President Volodymyr Zelensky exchanged threats late Tuesday. Zelensky warned foreign airlines that flying in Russia is not safe because of Ukrainian long-range drone attacks, saying that Russian airspace will effectively be closing. The military pressure aims to compel Russia to accept peace negotiations, he said. Putin accused Zelensky of state terrorism and said, "We don't negotiate with terrorists."

0: Ukrainian President Volodymyr Zelensky reported that Russia's attacks on his country caused damage in 13 regions. In a statement on his social media accounts, Zelensky said a Russian drone had hit a residence in Odessa. Noting that some apartments in the building were damaged as a result of the attack, Zelensky reported that 17 people, including 3 children, were injured. Zelensky noted that efforts were continuing following attacks in the Obukhiv and Boryspil regions as well, and that Ukraine's state emergency service teams had responded to a fire that broke out at a pharmaceutical company's warehouse. Noting that Russia had also carried out attacks on Nikopol, Kherson, Sumy, Zaporizhia, and Khmelnytsky, Zelensky reported that destruction and damage occurred in 13 regions in a single night alone. Stating that air raid alert sirens had almost never stopped in many cities and settlements due to the threat of Russian attacks, Zelensky said, "The Russians have found a new method of escalation, and they don't plan on slowing it down."
1: UN data show this summer saw the deadliest month for Ukrainian civilians in 4 years.
2: "He was stuck here and couldn't get out. I shouted, 'Mom's here, Mom's here.'"
1: And Olena Stohina's son, Yevheny Yonov, was among at least 17 people killed when Russia attacked Kyiv on August 20th, according to Ukrainian authorities. It was a harrowing moment for his family, including grandmother Alla Pazhyak. Stohina had filmed the flames engulfing her son's residential block.
2: "While my child was burning inside, I was filming because I thought they were rescuing him."
1: She showed the video at his funeral alongside loving photos of Yonov growing up. The United Nations says more than 16,000 civilians have been killed during the nearly 4.5 years since Russia's full-scale invasion of Ukraine. Casualties rose sharply in July, the UN said in a report published last month. As missiles and drones struck cities far from the front lines, nearly 440 civilians were killed and more than 2,500 injured during the month. That's a 30% jump from June and the highest toll since May 2022. Stohina, the mourning mother, said that reports of civilians killed in war that once seemed remote now felt painfully personal.
2: "No matter what news you listen to, Israel, Iraq, Iran, you just listen and go to sleep because it was so far away. Even the news about Georgia, it was just news, some statistics. Well, now, unfortunately, we've become statistics too."
1: After the burial, Stohina placed some shared breakfast favorites by her son's grave. Yonov had been home with an exemption from the military draft. "Talk about the irony of fate," she says.

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1: Madrid residents joined a nationwide day of protests on Wednesday in solidarity with the Spanish enclave of Ceuta, which is grappling with an unprecedented migration crisis following a mass border surge from neighboring Morocco. Nearly 5 weeks after at least 72,000 people crossed into Ceuta, local authorities estimate that more than 10,000 migrants remain in makeshift camps or scattered across the enclave's streets and beaches, fueling tensions and near daily demonstrations by residents. In Madrid, protesters wave Spanish flags and carried banners reading, "Ceuta fight back. Sanchez is selling us out."
2: Es imposible que 80.000 personas entren en una frontera sin que se pueda ver por los drones, por la cantidad de gente, por la participación de los cuerpos y seguridad de Marruecos que han dejado pasarlos. 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
1: The protest was part of demonstrations held across Spain following a surge in migrant arrivals. Local authorities in the enclave say thousands of migrants remain there, prompting growing tensions and protests over the government's response to the crisis. Demonstrators voiced criticism of Prime Minister Pedro Sanchez's government, while authorities deployed riot police to maintain order in Madrid. As the sun set over the Hindu Pashupatinath temple on the banks of Kathmandu's Bagmati River on Wednesday, relatives of 21-year-old Sabin Timilsina wept as they cremated a straw effigy in Timilsina's place. The body, swept away in Nepal's devastating floods, still not found. A Hindu priest chanted as relatives poured water from the river onto the effigy and laid Nepal's flag upon it, the sound of weeping echoing around them before lighting the pyre, rites usually reserved for the dead, performed here in the hope of finding closure without a body to cremate.
3: जस्तो हाम्रो चाहिँ हिन्दू संसारअनुसार चाहिँ होइन जस्तो लास नभेटेपछि होइन डेथ बडी भेटिएन भनेदेखि चाहिँ हामी के गर्छौँ भन्दाखेरि त्यसलाई चाहिँ एक दिनदेखि आठ दिनसम्म जुन भएपछि परिवारमा छलफल गरेर कुसको 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
1: More than 4,200 people remain missing across Nepal since the flood struck. And at Tribhuvan University Teaching Hospital, a wall once bare is now covered with hundreds of photographs, some of missing loved ones, others of recovered bodies still awaiting identification.
4: हामी सबैजना चिन्ने छौँ, आशा त मरिसकेको छ, आशा छैन, जीवित पाउने आशा त छैन हामीले. अब हामीले चाहिँ डेड बडीहरू पाइन्छ कि तैपनि आफ्नो संस्कार अनुसार चाहिँ अन्त्येष्टि गर्नको लागि डेड बडी पाइन्छ कि 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
5: Now, this report tells us that global temperatures rise is set to cross the 1.5 degrees centigrade above pre-industrial levels, likely within the next few years. And across the globe, therefore, extreme heat waves are already proving that climate change impacts will strike faster, hit harder, and last longer, costing more lives and causing deeper disruption. Now, there are no good outcomes if we remain above 1.5 degrees centigrade. So we must hold fast to our commitments under the Paris Agreement and try to turn to below 1.5 by the end of the century and adapt to the impacts of climate change. So even if we exceed 1.5, let's be very clear, that 1.5 target is still the goal. But now we need to approach it differently from above. This report offers options by getting onto a so-called overshoot, peak, and decline pathway. And that means that we have to work to keep peak warming as low as possible, as the peak itself as short as possible, so that we can bring temperatures down. Under such a pathway, the world would deliver rapid and deep cuts to CO2, methane, and other greenhouse gases on the road to the net zero end, and then go beyond this milestone to pursue net negative emissions.
6: The Ebola epidemic in the Democratic Republic of the Congo is already the second largest on record and the fastest moving that we have ever seen. Most concerningly, the majority of deaths are still happening in communities rather than in treatment centers. And many of those who die are not being buried safely, which is fueling transmission. And many deaths are among people who are not on a list of known contacts. That means there are chains of transmission we don't know about. Until every chain is found and broken, the epidemic will continue and will continue to pose a threat to DRC, its neighbors, and the region as a whole. There is also an approved vaccine against Zaire. Ebola virus, the species responsible for most previous Ebola outbreaks, but we do not know whether it's effective against Bundibugyo virus. Yesterday, WHO published emergency guidance on the use of this vaccine during outbreaks of Bundibugyo. WHO is working with partners to progress all these three vaccines to efficacy trials in DRC starting in October or November. WHO has shipped more than 330 tons of emergency supplies and deployed more than 300 experts. Laboratory capacity has expanded from one national reference lab to a network of 24 laboratories closer to affected communities. Testing capacity has

0: transparent, and cooperative exploration of the Moon, Mars, and beyond. Turkish Industry and Technology Minister Mehmet Fatih Kacar signed the accords on behalf of Turkiye during a Monday ceremony at NASA headquarters in Washington, hosted by NASA Administrator Jared Isaacman. It is my privilege to welcome the Republic of Turkiye as the 71st signatory of the Artemis Accords, Isaacman said, according to a NASA statement highlighting Turkiye's growing role in space exploration. The Turkish Foreign Ministry also said in an official statement released on Tuesday that Turkiye will continue to support international cooperation in the peaceful exploration and use of outer space, and to contribute to efforts in the fields of space technologies and exploration through an inclusive and innovative approach grounded in international law. The Accords, established in 2020 by NASA, the U.S. State Department, and seven founding countries, set principles for international cooperation in space, including peaceful exploration, sharing scientific data, providing assistance when needed, and protecting historically significant sites and artifacts. Turkiye's signing comes amid growing activity in the country's space program. In 2024, Alper Gezeravci became Turkiye's first astronaut, traveling to the International Space Station and doing scientific research with NASA astronauts.
1: For everybody.
0: Tuva Atasver later flew on Virgin Galactic's VSS Unity as part of the Virgin Galactic 07 mission. Turkiye is also preparing to launch its first lunar mission, AYAP-1, joining the small but growing group of countries building and launching their own satellites to the moon. The signing precedes the International Astronautical Congress, which Turkiye will host in the city of Antalya in October. The event is expected to bring together dozens of Artemis Accord signatories to discuss the future of peaceful and transparent space exploration. Turkish Foreign Ministry added that the Congress will also provide an important platform for further advancing this shared vision.

Istanbul Airport is preparing to further expand its operational capacity as work on its fourth main runway reaches the final stage. The new east-west runway measures 2,820 meters in length and 45 meters in width, with technical tests being carried out ahead of operations. The expansion builds on Istanbul Airport's position as the first airport in Europe capable of operating three independent runways simultaneously. The airport currently handles an average of 1,665 flights per day, making it Europe's busiest aviation hub and placing it ahead of major airports in London, Paris, and Amsterdam. Istanbul Airport has also continued to break European aviation records, reaching 1,787 flights in a single day on August 30th after setting another record earlier in the month. Since becoming fully operational in 2019, the airport has developed into one of the world's major international transit hubs, connecting Europe, Asia, and other global markets. Its current infrastructure can accommodate around 90 million passengers annually, while its eventual capacity is expected to reach 200 million passengers once all development phases are completed. The airport served a record 84.4 million passengers in 2025 and is targeting the 90 million mark as its international network and operational capacity continue to expand. The development also reflects Turkey's broader aviation growth, with the country now connected to 356 international destinations across 133 countries. The Turkish airport network has more than doubled since 2002, while passenger traffic has grown dramatically, strengthening the country's position as a major global aviation hub.

Ryanair is scaling back its passenger growth plans as high jet fuel prices linked to the Middle East conflict increase pressure on operating costs. The Irish budget airline lowered its passenger target for the current financial year to 214 million, cutting its

0: previous forecast by 2 million passengers. The revision comes as Ryanair prepares a smaller winter schedule to reduce its exposure to expensive fuel purchases during a period when its operations typically generate losses. The airline expects winter passenger traffic to remain broadly unchanged from a year earlier, with the capacity reduction potentially helping to significantly limit seasonal losses. Jet fuel prices have climbed to around $140 per barrel, adding to cost pressures across the European aviation industry. Ryanair is relatively protected from the surge after hedging most of its fuel requirements at substantially lower prices, giving it an advantage over competitors with greater exposure to current market rates. The airline still expects to remain profitable, although earnings are forecast to come in below the record level achieved in the previous financial year. Ryanair also warned that persistently high oil prices could lead to significantly higher European short-haul airfares as airlines increasingly pass additional fuel costs on to passengers. Less hedged carriers could face even greater pressure, potentially forcing some competitors to reduce capacity as elevated fuel costs squeeze margins. Despite the reduced full-year outlook, Ryanair's summer business remains strong, with passenger traffic continuing to grow and aircraft operating at high load factors. The Bank of Canada is keeping interest rates unchanged as policymakers balance signs of an improving economy against growing inflation risks from high energy prices and trade tensions. The central bank held its benchmark policy rate at 2.25%, extending a prolonged period of unchanged borrowing costs. Policymakers said that recent economic data pointed to a broadening recovery in Canada, with overall growth and inflation developing largely in line with expectations. But the outlook remains uncertain, particularly as new U.S. tariffs and the possibility of further trade measures threaten to weigh on the recovery. The continuing conflict in the Middle East is also adding to inflation concerns, with high oil prices and limited progress toward reopening the Strait of Hormuz keeping pressure on global energy markets. The Bank of Canada warned that the longer elevated oil prices and refinery margins persist, the greater the risk that higher energy costs spread to other goods and services. Trade tensions present another source of price pressure, as U.S. tariffs and Canadian countermeasures increase costs for some businesses that could eventually be passed on to consumers. Against that backdrop, the central bank is maintaining its current policy stance while monitoring whether external pressures begin to threaten Canada's economic recovery or push inflation higher.
1: Germany's cabinet approved a 10 billion euro income tax reform package on Wednesday, designed to ease the burden on low- and middle-income households, particularly families with children. The measures will be introduced in two stages and take full effect in 2028, the finance ministry said. "We are providing relief to families with children," Finance Minister Lars Klingbeil said. "We are ensuring that a little more is left at the end of the month." A middle-income family with two children will have more than 600 euros extra per year available from 2028, according to the ministry. Child benefit will rise to 267 euros per child per month in 2027 from 259 euros currently, before increasing to 272 euros in 2028, while the basic tax-free allowance will also increase to 12,564 euros in 2027 and 12,900 euros a year later. "We have also decided to make the tax system fairer," Klingbeil said. "Those with the very highest incomes must make a somewhat greater contribution. The government will partly offset the cost by raising taxes on high earners. The existing 45% top rate will apply from taxable income of 250,000 euros, while a new 47% rate will be levied on annual income above 280,000 euros.
0: India has attracted around 120

$27 billion in foreign currency inflows in under 3 months as part of its campaign to tap into the savings of the country's vast diaspora, the central bank said Wednesday. The amount comes through the Foreign Currency Non-Resident Deposit Scheme, an initiative that has helped banks offer higher interest rates to non-resident Indians. The Reserve Bank of India, RBI, said banks had raised $127.23 billion through the Dollar Deposit Initiative as of August 31st. The bank said inflows from external commercial borrowings and overseas foreign currency debt came in at $9.15 billion, taking the total to $136.377 billion. India's push to attract greater foreign exchange flows began in June as an attempt to ease pressure on the Indian rupee, which has been squeezed over worries that higher oil prices due to the Iran war would hurt external finances. While the steps have allowed the RBI to rebuild its exchange coffers, giving it more elbow room to defend the currency, they have yet to help the rupee stage a substantial recovery. RBY Governor Sanjay Malhotra said in early August that flows from diaspora were robust and that the RBI did not have any target in mind. But days later, the central bank said it would end the dollar deposit scheme on August 31st, moving forward its earlier decision to close it at the end of September. India's finance ministry said last week that the scheme underscored the strength of the 37 million strong diaspora who have once again demonstrated their enduring economic and emotional stake in India's growth story. The ministry added that the response had been strong enough for the RBI to advance the closure of the deposit window.

you know, in the future, I'm gonna take some breaks, some long breaks. Maybe not 4 months, but 1 month, 2 months, missing some tournaments, because it's impossible to play them all. You know, I think they adding more important tournaments. You know, in a way, they making us to play. You can say no, you can skip one or two, you can decide your calendar, but you know, there are some Master Thousands, some Grand Slams, and we've been out playing 40 weeks. If we gotta play every mandatory tournament that the ATP you know, required us to play, so it's impossible. And we're seeing a lot of players getting injured, a lot of players getting tired, and if they don't do anything about it, we're gonna see it even more in the future. I want it to be quick, to be honest. I'm not gonna lie, but you know, at the end, I realized that I just playing for shit. It was really good for me, you know, to test everything physically, to test my body, how it feel, and tomorrow how I'm gonna feel after this match, after 4 sets. But you know, I'm just happy that I was able to play a good tennis, you know, during the four sets. And but obviously the second match of the night, I just wanted to be quicker.

Los Angeles Clippers owner Steve Ballmer was suspended for 1 year by the NBA, and the team was ordered to forfeit 5 first-round draft picks and pay a $30 million fine Wednesday for violating salary cap circumvention rules in a case involving Kawhi Leonard. President of Basketball Operations Lawrence Frank was banned for 6 months, and Team President of Business Operations Jillian Zucker was suspended for 1 year. Leonard was fined $700,000. The penalties followed a nearly year-long investigation by an outside law firm. The NBA opened the investigation in September 2025 into whether a $28 million endorsement contract between Leonard and Aspiration Fund Advisor LLC broke league rules, following a report by podcast.

0: broadcast journalist Pablo Torre. The NBA, said Leonard through his former business manager and uncle Dennis Robertson, violated the circumvention rules by pressuring the Clippers to assist him in obtaining off-court income opportunities, successfully obtaining those opportunities and failing to reimburse payments by the Clippers for personal expenses. The Clippers rejected the NBA's findings and said they intend to challenge the penalties.
1: Spinning?
0: Tiger Woods has entered a plea agreement for reckless driving after the car crash outside his Florida home in March, according to reports. The 15-time major winner was arrested and spent 8 hours in jail before being bailed after the Land Rover he was driving rolled over in a collision with a pickup truck towing a trailer. He had previously entered a written plea of not guilty via his lawyers to charges of driving under the influence, property damage, and a refusal to submit to testing. Appearing at Martin County Courthouse on Wednesday morning, he reportedly agreed to the lesser charge with the judge ordered Woods' driving license be suspended for 5 years alongside a fine of $1,000.

0: what do you think about the plea deal down in Florida today? Tiger Woods, who famously called you as he was being arrested, has agreed to have a suspended driver's license for 5 years.
1: Well, look, I know Tiger very well. He's a great guy. He's unique in so many ways, and especially as an athlete, but also as a man. You know, he suffers great pain, great pain. It's a very tough situation because they didn't find alcohol on him. You know, he didn't test positive at all for alcohol. But he, because of his horrible back, he had, my opinion, a bad doctor, but he had a back operation that did not work out well, and he is under pain. And so it's a tough deal when you're taking a painkiller because you're under pain and tremendous pain, and you have a problem and you test positive. He would have told him that. I mean, it's a prescription painkiller. But I thought it was very fair. I mean, I think he's going to have somebody drive him. I told him that a long time. Why don't you get somebody to drive you? So he's going to have somebody drive him from now on. And you know, he's just a very special guy. I'm glad that was resolved.

Six crews departed from New York Harbor on Tuesday as they prepared for the inaugural edition of the Ocean Race Atlantic. After a ceremonial start at Brooklyn Bridge Marina that incorporated a band and entertainment, the Amoca crews departed and sailed in front of the Statue of Liberty as they were waved off by their shore crews and spectators. New York City serves as the spectacular starting port for the Ocean Race Atlantic 2026. The 60-foot racing yachts are now traveling to the official start area located around 150 nautical miles offshore. This first day of racing also meant the first of the new Super Sprint series, a 20-minute race within a race that was won on Wednesday by Boris Herrmann and his crew, with the skipper hand-steering his new team Malizia boat to victory. The Super Sprint measures each boat's distance in any direction over the same 20-minute period and is a separate ranking of the teams based on this series of speed tests.

The world is full of fear, getting whatever it wants. It only cares for five of its children. An enigma. Summoning armies of terror. Instead of wind, rain, or snow, it strangles the poor with oil and spreads death on its soil. Not you nor others. The rich will understand. They tell when it will fail and when and how high it will rise. Before you, there were others who stood strong and brave, and who were blown away like straw. It liked the ones with weak faith, but true life liked the brave ones. But now, you stand before me, challenging, rejecting terror. You come with crowds following you. You are aware of everything. And now you know nothing is as powerful as the truth. A News.

0: Today we begin with a number that should stop anyone in their tracks. 645 million people around the world went hungry last year. Not because the planet failed to produce enough food, but because too much of it never reaches the people who need it. Roughly 13% of all food is lost between the harvest and the shop shelf. A single healthy meal now costs more than $4 a day, more than most of the world's poor even earn in a day. And for the first time, Africa has overtaken Asia as the region carrying the largest share of the world's hunger, with nearly one in five Africans undernourished. Behind those numbers sits an institution with the mandate to fix exactly this problem, the United Nations Food and Agriculture Organization. And next year, the world will choose who leads it next. My guest today is one of the candidates in that race, a veterinarian by training. He spent a decade as Turkey's Minister of Agriculture, Food and Livestock, overseeing the country's agriculture sector through major challenges while strengthening food security, supporting farmers and helping Turkey maintain its critical role in global grain supplies. He is Turkey's candidate for the Food and Agriculture Organization's Director General, Dr. Mehmet Mehdi Eker. Let's begin.
1: In the race to lead the world's most powerful food agency, Türkiye has put forward a candidate whose case rests on what he has already lived through. Dr. Mehmet Mehdi Eker is a trained veterinarian by profession, a policymaker by decades of practice. For 10 years, he served as Minister of Agriculture, Food and Livestock, a tenure that spanned some of the most difficult chapters in the country's recent history. He managed Turkish agriculture through the arrival of millions of displaced people. He steered the sector through severe, recurring droughts. And he did it all while a war on Turkey's doorstep disrupted one of the world's most critical grain routes. But it's a crisis from nearly two decades ago that still defines much of his candidacy. In January 2006, bird flu reached the town of Dubayazıt in Agri province in the far east of Türkiye. 12 people were infected. Four of them, children from poor households who kept birds in their yards, did not survive. They were the first confirmed human cases of H5N1 anywhere outside East Asia. There was no manual for what came next. Veterinary teams, public health authorities, and provincial governors were forced to act as one. A year later came an idea that, in hindsight, looks decades ahead of its time. In 2007, his ministry deployed 10,000 agronomists and veterinarians across rural Türkiye. Each one was responsible for just three villages. Each one carried the means to report back in real time, data flowing to Ankara within a day. It is a level of on-the-ground infrastructure that many of today's hunger-stricken nations still do not have. And it is now the backbone of what Eker is proposing to build, at scale, for the entire world. With three separate European candidates now in the race, Brussels is working to unite behind just one, conscious that a European has not led